0: I saw that with a little boy, Gabriel. He grabbed my heart. He was a little blonde, blue-eyed little boy, curly hair. He lived with his grandmother. He was in third grade, and he was in my small group. And he came week after week. He did not know anything about God before he came. And one day, he accepted Christ as his Savior in the large group part. Mm-hmm. And he comes barreling back to my table, big smile. And I said, Gabriel, you know, tell me about that. You accept Christ as your Savior. And he said, yes, I did. And I said, tell me about that. And he said something I will never forget. I get choked up every time I talk about it. He said, I've always wanted to know how to get to heaven, but no one's ever told me.
1: And he's in third grade.
0: Third grade. Oh, my goodness. Third grade.
1: And there's some 70, 80-year-olds that ask that question.
0: It is a definite, they don't know. Probably every week in Bible to school, kids say, who's God? I've never heard of him. Mm-hmm. Or they think Jesus is a swear word. It is definitely out of, 70% of the country doesn't go to church.
1: Yeah.
0: So these kids aren't hearing it anywhere. We think of Little House on the Prairie and all those shows that used to have it all in there. It's definitely not, they're not seeing it anywhere.
1: You know, Corey, again, I'm going to say that's our fault as the church, because again, the law allows us to do this, but not every school has this. And that's a shame. We should be, as the Christian community, we should be engaged. There should be one or more, 8, 10 people here in Colorado Springs who are willing to do this for every school. I don't know how many schools, elementary schools. This is second to fifth grade, right?
0: Yes.
1: What does that weekly, it's a weekly meeting. Just talk us through what the typical week might look like.
0: Yeah, the volunteers get together. They set up the room near a church. It's a church offsite, within 10-minute walk or a 10-minute drive of the school. And then they go and get the kids. And the kids, it's usually over lunch and recess. They bring their lunch with them. And we use the time, right? We started off, the small group leaders were like, hey, how was your week? We were praying for your grandmother last week. How was she doing? They walk or they bus there. And then at the church, they're in small group tables, and they come in, they have all their papers and their crinkling papers and all that, and then they have a large group lesson, 20 minutes of a large group lesson, and there's a think about it question. So it's Jonah and the whale, and your think about it question is, how does God give second chances? And so they teach Jonah, it's all hands on there, it gets inside of the belly of a whale, and we do hands on things like VBS, like it is science experiments. You act out the Bible story. And then they go into small group and they say, how did God give Jonah second chances? And then they say, well, how does God give you second chances? And they do this, and then we go into a worship time. So you have large group, small group, worship time, but that think about it question, that small group is very unique to Bible to school. In the country, there's really not a lot of programs that do it this way. And I really believe that the gospel is transmitted through relationships.
1: Oh,
0: so you
1: yeah.
0: build those relationships yeah. every week. Mm-hmm. And so these kids have a safe place to ask spiritual questions. And that's what you were saying. That's what the church is about. We know. The kids want to know three things. They want to know, where did I come from? What's my purpose? And what happens after I die?
1: I think every human being asks that question, or those three questions, and probably more. In that context, the overall program is about 30 minutes then?
0: Or? An hour.
1: It goes one hour.
0: And that includes travel time.
1: Yeah. So back and forth. And hopefully it's a church that's nearby the school, obviously.
0: Correct.
1: In that context, second to fifth grade, why is that the critical stage and what you concentrate on?
0: Well, Barna says this, 63% of all Christians come to know Christ before the age of 14. So it's like a 4 to 14 window, they say. And that's when their actual brains are developing their morals and values. So you got clay that you're working with. They are wide open. You were just talking about kids say that everything on their mind. Well, they are really processing this and learning this. And so it is the time for kids to accept Christ as their Savior. We have one little boy, he said, I never knew God made me. Hmm. He just couldn't even believe that there was somebody who made him and created him. And he just, these kids blossom and light up when they find out that God made them, God loves them, God has a plan and purpose for their life, and Jesus Christ died for their sins, and they can be in heaven with him someday. Hmm. And these are things that kids need to know. I know that we were talking about depression and all that. There's a study called Hardwired to Connect. Dartmouth University did a study. It's a secular university that did this. And they said that kids are hardwired to connect socially,

0: spiritually, and that really helps them bring down that stress, bring down that anxiety. Kids are mind, body, and soul. And when you don't, you know, really have get to process that spiritual questions, have a safe place to process that, then that really ups the anxiety. And they even said that if kids are in a religious program, like Bible to School is, then they do better in school.
1: You know, we do something called Bring Your Bible to School, and it's the first Thursday of every October.
0: Yes.
1: I think a couple of years ago, we had over 1 million kids participate, which is terrific. And we want to see that number continue to grow. It's certainly, it's one day out of the school year. We want kids to do this every day. And that's where you, it really connects and dovetails quite nicely. But we do the same thing working with Alliance Defending Freedom. They created a one sheet that kids can download, and parents working with the kids can download to put in their backpack that day. And when, and it happens, we get the reports, you know, a school administrator or a teacher says, you know, you're not allowed to have that Bible on your table. And they'll pull out the ADF one page legal sheet.
0: Yep.
1: And the way I've heard this go almost every time is they read it, the adult administrator or teacher reads it and goes, oh, okay, yeah, it seems like you have the legal right to do that.
0: Right.
1: And it's just that one day, and it's during recess or free time that those wonderful children sit and read the book of John with their friends.
0: Right.
1: And, you know, it just works out that way. So we just need to do it. As Christians and Christian parents, encourage your kids to join, and people can go to the website and do that.
2: Yeah.
1: So.
2: Yeah, the details are at focusonthefamily.com/broadcast, or give us a call if you'd like, 800 the letter A in the word family. We'd be happy for you to learn more about Bring Your Bible to School Day. And of course, we're enjoying the conversation so much because of that dovetail you mentioned, Jim, with Corey Pennypacker about her organization, Bible to School. And they're active, I think, in 4 states, and we'll get into that, I'm sure.
1: We need all 50 states going.
2: Yes,
0: I agree.
2: We'll have details. We'll have details about
1: that's my goal.
2: We're going to have details about how you can do that and Corey's organization as well at focusonthefamily.com/broadcast.
1: And, you know, Corey, stories are so grabbing. You had a little girl who brought a notebook, I think, and she was judiciously taking notes, and you talked to her. What happened with that little girl?
0: Yeah, our program, like I said, is hands-on, and we don't actually have notebooks. So, she brought hers, and she was writing and writing and writing. And then she went to her small group, and she was writing, writing, writing. And finally, her small group leader said, you know, what are you doing? And she said, well, my dad doesn't know who God is, and I want to be able to tell him. So I
1: that's
0: just,
1: so sweet.
0: I love how these kids just want, not what you were saying about their faith. They want to know about God. They want to tell everybody they know about God. They bring their friends. And that's why I said 50 to 60% of the kids that come to Bible to School have no church home. And I think that I really believe that parents want good things for their kids. And even if they're Christian or not Christian, and I know Dr. Dobson years ago said that, and I really grabbed onto that, that, you know, this is a good thing they see, and they sign them up. And so that's why we are hitting a target market that nobody else is hitting. These kids are not going to go to a church, but we can link them to a church. We had a parent survey done a couple years ago, and about 15% of our parents started going to church after they went to Bible to School. This year, I'm proud to announce that only God, 18% of
1: the
0: parents.
1: Up.
0: So it's going up, and I just really believe that this kind of program is an on-ramp to church attendance.
1: Again, I want to say this because it's so obvious, and maybe somebody's just jumped into the conversation, but yeah, following the Lord brings incredible fruit. Love, joy, peace, goodness, kindness, mercy, long-suffering. I mean, these are patience. I mean, wonderful attributes. And those who fight against that, it's ridiculous. And then those that enjoy the benefits of those fruit, it brings peace, God's shalom, to the home.
2: Corey, going back to family impact, you had indicated the story of Johnny really stood out because here's a boy who goes home and brings light and truth to his own family. Share that with us.
0: Yeah, his mother told us that she was at the kitchen counter washing dishes, and she was really, her home was struggling, and she looked up and she said, God, help me. And just then, Johnny came right behind her and said, Mom, we need to go to church. We need Jesus. And she saw that as God's answer. They went to church. Not only did she reconnect to the Lord herself, the rest of our family, mostly all of them, got saved.
1: Yeah.
0: Yeah.
1: That's kind of what it's all about.
0: Yeah. Awesome. He said, she said he was relentless about going to church. We need to go to church. He's a great kid.
1: You know, my own wife, Jean, in second grade, ironically, kind of the same zone that you concentrate on, second graders to fifth graders. She was a second grader in Southern Cal. She went to release time and accepted Christ at that little event and never gave up. I mean, she was with the Lord and has been with the Lord ever since, which is phenomenal. And that's really the goal, you know, to help these children, especially in today's culture, to have something that's eternal, something they can hold on to. And again, something that brings such positive benefits into their lives. Earlier, I mentioned some of the problems in schools, the political and cultural agendas, et cetera, that are causing, you know, a lot of Christians to pull out of public schools. And, you know, when I think about it for myself, the parents that are saying, what should we do? You know, Johnny, Maria, whomever, they're kindergartners or third graders, and they're concerned about the ideological push. More Christians are pulling their children out of school. What is your observation of that? And, you know, everybody has to make that decision for themselves, because you don't want to gamble with your children's hearts. But how do you see things?
0: Well, I often tell my daughter-in-laws this, that, you know, they are the parents and they are the experts on their kids, on whether they should be homeschooled or whether to go to Christian school or whether to go to public school. But in reality, 87% of all Christian parents send their kids to public school. Mm-hmm. So I get asked this question a lot of, you know, what do you do? How do you protect your kids from harmful cultural elements in the school system, in the public school system? And I answer that question and I kind of flip it. And I say, how can you prepare your children? Because preparation is protection. And things are going to come down the pike. I mean, you always should get on the school board. You always should be involved. Know what your kids are learning. You should be involved. I was very involved. My husband and I were very involved public school parents. But if you're going to put them in public school, be involved and prepare them with the word of God. John 1:5, the light shines in the darkness and the darkness has not overcome it. And so that whole preparation part of keeping the word of God in front of them, get them involved in Bible to school, get them involved in a youth group, get them involved in church, you know, really foster those Christian friends, foster those Christian adults around them. And you've got a strong Christian that can light up the world.
2: Hmm. You know, Jim, as Corey's talking, I'm thinking about parents who might feel ill-equipped to help their children be a light because they're overwhelmed. And we've tried to address that in the documentary and all the follow-up materials with Truth Rising.
1: Yeah, Truth Rising is a terrific documentary. It's free. You can go to the Focus website and watch it. It's about 90 minutes. But in addition to that, there's a four-part study done by John Stone Street at Colson Center, which is really helpful to address these core issues. But the key thing in Truth Rising, what we're trying to do is encourage Christians to engage, because that's the change. And that's where, you know, we highlight four or five courageous people like Jack Phillips, who was the baker up in Denver that was taken to task, taken to court, taken to the Supreme Court to prove his right as a Christian to create artwork that fit with his faith. And also Chloe Cole, a detransitioner who is suing Blue Cross because she never received a negative statement from a doctor or psychiatrist that doing the sexual transition would be harmful to her. Now they're scrambling and they're backing up both in Europe and the United States to get out of doing that, the minor treatment of gender dysphoria. And man, that's a great thing that hospitals and others are beginning to not do that. But the point of the documentary is to encourage Christians to engage the culture and to be courageous. And what you're doing is kind of similar to that. And that's something, again, that we could all do in our towns, our cities, our little spots that we're in. We can go to the elementary school and create a volunteer program and get kids introduced to Scripture. And that's what's so exciting about this. Your story could have fit in Truth Rising as someone who was busy, had their own lives, doing their own thing, their kids were grown, and you're done. And yet you said, no, I'm going to engage these second and to fifth graders and show them the gospel.
0: And we're going to equip people to do this all over the country.
1: How do we do that? How can somebody listening today say, okay, I want to do this. I'm in Colorado, I'm in California, I'm wherever. How would they go about doing this?
0: Well, they go to our website, BibleToSchool.com. That's Bible, the number two, school.com. And we will help them find, start a program. We will help them. There's a four-step process.
1: So is it like in a box kind of thing? You can help us do that?
0: Yes, we have something called a membership toolbox, and you become a member of Bible to School. It's a four-step process to become a member, and mainly what we do is help you build a team. We first help you build a team to become a member, and that team is going to help you, find the location. It's going to help you with possible transportation. Those people are leaders in your community are going to help you with finding recruiting volunteers, like pastors, and you're going to have business leaders that are going to help you with funding. So we really make it as easy as possible for you, get that team together, and then we have all the tools for you on that toolbox. We have over 300 tools. We have all the curriculum you need. We have live coaching for you. And I wish I had live coaching when I started. We were going through it. But live coaching, and we have a website for them as well. So anything, as you call it, plug and play, you can do this, and we make it as easy as possible for that to happen.
1: Yeah. You know, for pastors, I know we have many pastors who listen, and we have an outreach for pastors as well to help their families, to help their congregations. What's the benefit for pastors engaging Bible to School?
0: Well, when you ever talk about people coming to your church, it's always, well, somebody invited me. Well, let me tell you, when you get involved in Bible to School, you invite those children to your church, they're like, oh yeah, I'll come. There's VBS on-ramp there. They're just come and be in our church. It gets the kids in the church, first of all, and second of all, it exposes them to other Christians that say, come visit me in my church. And that's how kids get to church, mm-hmm. But that's how it works. That's why I call it an on-ramp to church attendance. And again, you're learning how to connect with a community. When a church partners with a local school, people pay attention.
2: Yeah.
0: And they really make a difference in the community. If you want to make a difference in your community, you go to the public school mission field, mm-hmm. and that's right in your hometown.
2: Yeah. I'm really pleased, Jim, that our church had an opportunity through a variety of circumstances to meet at a local school. And our team, there was a core team of people that really engaged with the school. They made a job of reaching out to the school administrators and the faculty and just supporting and trying to be a light for Christ in that way. And you're encouraging all of us to look for opportunities to do that.
0: And the other thing is that the churches work together. We're non-denominational, yeah. So it's so cool, the body of Christ and all denominations working together for the kids.
1: Let's end with Colson's story. You had a student, Colson. What happened with his little observation about Bible to School?
0: Colson went through our program and actually even led his friends to Christ, but he got into middle school and we interviewed him, and he started his own Bible hour in his middle school.
1: During, he's an entrepreneur.
0: He was amazing. He had almost 90 kids. It was a worship service. Oh. He got everybody involved. And he said to me, I always thought before Bible to School, I didn't know. I always thought school was school and church was church. And I realized I can live my faith all week long.
1: Yeah.
0: And that really is what we're trying to teach kids.
1: Corey, and that's right at the heart of the message. I think the culture that doesn't believe want to silence us into no action, that what you believe is private, do it at home, just don't bring it into the public square. And they're happy with that. But that's not what the Lord says.
0: No.
1: He says, take the gospel to every end of the earth, right? So every corner. So that's our charge. And so we need to be careful not to take the bait of being comfortable by being silent, and you do what you do and I'll do what I do. That's what's so great about Colson and that story. Let's take this into public school. It's already gone through the courts. It's completely legal. And let's help kids better understand how they were made and in whose image they were made. Isn't that a great opportunity?
0: Yes. And you could be on the front lines of watching kids' lives change and their families' lives change. Mm-hmm. It's a beautiful thing.
1: You've said it so well. Bible to School, get engaged. If your community, and there's only four states that they're in right now, so if you're in a state that's not doing it, a city that's not doing it, do it. Nobody else is going to step up. So why not get involved? Mm-hmm. And let's see all 50 states have a program like this where you can take kids off the property of the school, take them to a local church, hopefully, spend an hour with them talking about the Lord, and then get those little tykes back to school. I think it's wonderful. And what a wonderful way for us who are older, already done the parenting thing, to engage the culture and help it write itself because of spiritual awakening. Mm-hmm. And that's the way to do it. So get in touch with us. Corey, thanks for being with us.
0: It's a pleasure to be here. Thank you.
1: It's incredible what God is able to do when we are faithful to serve Him and share His good news message, especially with children.
2: Yeah, and Corey's organization, Bible to School, is really remarkable as an outreach. We're going to have all the details available at our website.
1: Also, let me say, if you're interested in learning more about how you can join the fight for our children in public schools, for a gift of any amount, we're offering Corey's brand new book, Backpack Faith, Helping Your Child Live Confidently for Jesus in Public School. This is essential reading for parents and grandparents who want to equip their children and grandchildren to be salt and light in a dark culture. This book helps you to do that as a parent or a loved one. And when you get the book from Focus on the Family, your dollars aren't going to Amazon or pay shareholders. It's all going back to equip parents, help marriages, and families across the country. In the past year alone, we've equipped 1.8 million families to thrive in Christ. I'm very proud of that. Mm-hmm. And we've helped 173,000 people make decisions for Christ.
2: That's so wonderful.
1: It is. Uh-huh. And that's generational impact for the kingdom of God. And we're excited to have you partner with us as we equip more families every single day.
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3: 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I have brought on myself.
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6: 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Will I ever get over it?
7: 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It is a reality with which you must live. 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Don't ignore these concerns. They will not go away with time. 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
11: God knows the way that I take. He knows the truth. He, my justifier, he and I are on speaking terms. I trust him. I believe in him. He knows the way I take. After the trial is over, I will come forth as gold.
12: When the pain won't lift, when every day hurts a little more than the last, it's hard to keep trusting a God you can't see. Maybe you've been there. Maybe you're there right now. Today on Insight for Living, Chuck Swindoll returns to the story of Job, a man who lost nearly everything, yet held fast to his faith through the darkness. Chuck shows us how Job could be brutally honest with God and still trust him completely. It's a message about grace under pressure, and we begin with prayer.
11: We have sung of your great names and the names of your Son, our Father, and even some names of the Spirit who works within us and fills us with power and encouragement. And today we speak to you through Christ, not because of our deserving to do so, but because of him who has opened the way to you through his blood. Thank you sincerely, our Father, for the cross, where we first saw the light and the burden of our hearts rolled away. And we still walk with you by faith. We still seek you by faith. We still long to please you and to honor your name and to represent you correctly and fairly and appealingly to those who have never known that you are approachable or forgiving or full of compassion and love. And now this morning, Father, I pray that you will speak to us from this ancient book in ways that will make sense to us in the 21st century. Thank you for preserving the Word of God. Thank you for giving us a book from which we can sing the songs of the faithful. Thank you now for the privilege of giving. We do so with gratitude for our occupation, for health in being able to work, and for the ability to serve you in places outside these walls. Be glorified in the gifts we give, in the sermon that is preached, and in our response to all of this. Through Christ, I pray. And everyone said, amen.
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11: There is no finer example of grace under pressure than this man whose book bears his name. Job has been, he suffered the loss of bankruptcy, the death of his 10 children, that's grieved him, the attacks of his friends who were once close to him, and the disease that ravaged him on top of all that, with the fever and the swelling and the sleepless nights and the dreadful days. And you rarely see Job losing it. If anything, at his worst, he simply says to the Lord, I am at a loss to know what's happening or why. What is being said isn't true, and what you're doing, I cannot explain. but all I can do is trust you. The first cycle is over. Eliphaz, Bildad, and Zophar swung at him and often hit him. The second cycle is over. Eliphaz, Bildad, Zophar once again took him on. He answered each one, usually with great wisdom. Now we're back to the third cycle. And we're not surprised to read that old name again, Eliphaz the Temanite, responded. He makes three accusations against Job in chapter 22. Verses 1 to 11, you're a sinner. Verses 12 to 20, you have hidden your sin, so you're a hypocrite. Verse 21 to the end of the chapter, chapter 22, verse 30, you're in need of repentance. I mean, the gall it took for him to stand there and say that to a man who is literally fevered with these boils that are all over him and racked with grief over the loss of his family and his home and his business. But he says it straight, verse 5 of chapter 22. Eliphaz accuses, is not your wickedness great and your iniquities without end? Why would he say that? Look at the condition you're in. Nobody loses everything, including family and business and home and health, without being guilty of sin. You must be a terrible sinner in light of all that you've lost. Correct observation, he's lost everything. Wrong conclusion, it wasn't because he was sinful. But Job doesn't answer. Remember, this is grace under pressure. Job's character was so pure before all of the trouble started that the devil picked him out as the one he wanted to pick on. And the Lord allowed it, knowing that Job's character would be able to withstand it. The antithesis is true, the opposite of what he's being accused of. The critic didn't know his facts. And by the way, how could he have known them? He hasn't even been on the scene. He only showed up after the sickness occurred. He invites Job to look back. Is not God in the height of heaven? Look also at the distant stars, how high they are. First he says, look up. Look up, Job. You say, what does God know? Can he judge through the thick darkness? Clouds are a hiding place for him so that he cannot see. He walks on the vault of heaven. Would you keep to the ancient path which wicked men have trod? Look back now, Job. Look back and see what other men have done. You're doing just what they have done. They were snatched away before their time, whose foundations were washed away by a river. They said to God, depart from us, and what can the Almighty do to them? That's what you're doing, Job. So Eliphaz is telling him off. Tough criticism. It's hard enough to be told you're a sinner, but to be told on top of that you're a hypocrite, it's a low blow. It's hard to show grace under pressure at a time like that. Our God despises hypocrisy. But the fact is, Job is not guilty of it. Well, Eliphaz decides he needs to preach an evangelistic sermon to Job, and maybe he will get saved. And so in verses 21 to 30, he delivers an excellent evangelistic sermon. Only problem, Job's already saved. Look at verse 21. Yield now and be at peace with him. Thereby good will come to you. Please receive instruction from God's mouth and establish his words in your heart. He has done that. If you return to the Almighty, he doesn't need to. You will be restored if you remove unrighteousness far from your tent. He's already done that. And place your gold in the dust. Verse 25, then the Almighty will be your gold and choice silver to you. Then you will delight in the Almighty and lift up your face to God. He's going on and on and on with this message, and Job just patiently sits there. Let me ask you a hard question. Would you have sat there and let all that be said without interrupting? I mean, wouldn't you at least a time or two say, wait a minute, before you go any further, prove that. Where are my witnesses, or where are your witnesses that say I'm guilty of that? Prove it. And he doesn't do that. Grace under pressure. Job, by the way, in chapter 23 and 24, never once answers Eliphaz. He talks to and about the Lord, but he doesn't once address Eliphaz. I think that's pretty significant. After all, Eliphaz is not going to justify him. The Lord will. So after you take the blast, whether it's at work or in some other place, and you finally get home and you get a quiet place, go to the Lord and talk to him and say, Lord, you know the truth. If any part of that is true, reveal that to me, but I don't believe it is. And in light of that, these are the things I request. Now we get to chapter 23 and chapter 24, you get three very calm responses and very vulnerable responses from Job. Verses 1 to 12, Job answers, I am unable to locate the presence of God, but I trust him. I am unable to locate the presence of God, but I trust you, Lord. That's grace under pressure. Follow along with me. Then Job replied, verse 3, oh, that I knew where I might find him, that I might come to his seat. It's the courtroom he has in mind. I wish I knew the bench that he sat on. I wish I knew where I could locate him somewhere on this earth that I could get to him. I would bring my case before him, verse 4 says. I would fill my mouth with arguments. I would learn the words which he would answer. I wouldn't argue with him. I would learn from him. I would perceive what he would say to me. Would he contend with me by the greatness of his power? No. Surely he would pay attention to me. You know, one of the great things about our God, when you come to him as you are, you never hear him say, shame on you. People say that. God hears your confession and he is quick to respond. I forgive you. I love you. I understand you. I commend you for facing the truth. Would he contend with me by the greatness of his power? No, he would pay attention to me. In fact, there the upright would reason with him and I would be delivered forever from my judge. One of the things we can learn from our God is that when people come with their confession, there is one appropriate response. Three words. I forgive you. That's the response. They don't need reminders of other bad things that they have done. They don't need to be put on the spot or shamed because they failed. They need forgiveness. He says, would he contend with me? He would not contend with me, even though he's much more powerful. He would pay attention to me. I could reason with him and I would be delivered forever from my judge. But I can't find him. I go forward, verse 8, he's not there. I turn around and I go back and I cannot perceive him. When he acts on the left, I cannot behold him, and when he turns to the right, I cannot see him. You ever been there? Just keep it to yourself for a minute, okay? If we all answered, it would be one rousing yes. Sometime in vain you search for some visible evidence of the living God. Wouldn't it be great to wake up in the middle of the night and peek out the window and see a little sky writing? Dear Chuck, I hear you. I'm in charge. Love, God. But that's not the way it works. I would love for that to happen. I'd love to get into my vehicle after a hard day at work and turn the radio on and have God say, before you listen to this station, I want to talk to you for a few minutes. What's that dial? Where is he on that dial? I would turn and... We'd love to have something tangible, something present. But we don't. It's a matter of faith. It's like the tragedy that struck this family of one child. The mother died early in the child's life, and the father and the daughter were left with the memory of this wonderful mother and the grief and the sorrow. And the night after the funeral of that day, he put his daughter to bed, and his heart just went out to her, and he decided that he would take a cot in there and put the cot by the daughter's bed. In the middle of the night, he heard her crying, and he called her name, and she said, "Daddy, it's so hard." She said, I just miss her so much. And he reached over and took her hand. She said, "Oh, that's so much better." And she put her hand over on his shoulder and on his chest. And he said, "You know, sweetheart, we have the Lord." She said, "I know it, but I just need someone with skin on. I just need someone to touch." If you live alone, you sometimes feel that. If you have been left alone because of a broken relationship, and you now find yourself where you once had companionship, but now it's just you, you must awaken sometime in the night and think, "I wish I could find him there. I wish I could just reach out and touch him or hear his words." How reassuring that would be. This is a great man. This isn't some immature, fly-by-night, brand new Christian. This is a mature saint of God. Oh, that I could know where he is. But I cannot see him, behold him, or perceive him. Some of the greatest verses in all the Bible are verses 10, 11, and 12 of Job 23. I committed them to memory back when I was in my young 20s, and I have called them to mind perhaps more than any other passage of Scripture. I commend to you the memorizing of Job 23, 10 through 12. I'm serious. I've got them marked out in my Bible. I got a ruler and I marked around 23, 10 through 12. He knows the way that I take. Look at the verse. When he, that's God, has tried me, I shall come forth as gold. My foot has held his steps. His way have I kept and not declined. Neither have I turned back from the command of his lips. I love this word. I have esteemed, I have treasured, I have prized the words of his mouth more than my necessary food. I'm unable to locate the presence of God, but I trust him. Eliphaz, Bildad, Zophar, and later Elihu, you can say whatever you wish against me. God knows the way that I take. He knows the truth. He, my justifier, he and I are on speaking terms. I trust him. I believe in him. He knows the way I take. After the trial is over, I will come forth as gold. You can count on that, saints. When the trial has passed, you will be deeper and richer for it. I want you to allow those words to burn their way into your brain so deeply that they become like a divine filter for everything that happens in your life from now on. Everything. God knows the way that we take. One of the heretical ideas of these current days is the openness of God. Open theism is what it is called. As though God is still learning as he watches us respond to situations. In other words, omniscience is not really omniscience. It's kind of a learning knowledge. But the God of the Bible, I am convinced, and verses like this say that, the God of the Bible knows the way we take. Your need, verse 11, and mine, is to have our feet hold fast to his path, to keep his way and not turn aside,
13: not depart from the command of his lips. You say, well, I thought we couldn't see him. What do you mean, his lips? His word. It's as if God is speaking. When you open his book, his word teaches you, instructs you, counsels you, comforts you, reproves you, directs your steps. I have not departed from the command of his lips. And look at the last line, I have treasured. The word means to esteem, to value the words of his mouth more than steak and potatoes, more than solid dessert, more than the most delicious and delectable meal the finest chef in the country can provide. I have treasured the words of his mouth more than what I have for lunch or what I'm served or what I serve myself for supper. I treasure his words more than anything that even keeps me alive. That's the value I place on what he has said. Grace under pressure. That's why he could keep from answering Eliphaz or slugging him. That's how Job could restrain himself when he's being falsely accused. He knows that God knows the way he takes. God knows his heart. And he trusts God. Now, the second statement Job makes, which is the balance of this chapter, 13 through 17, I'm unable to understand the plan of God. Now, get that along with the first one, and you'll have a nice balance. I'm unable to locate the presence of God, but I trust him. Now, the second is, I am unable to understand the plan of God, but I trust him. Same ending, but it's another subject. His plan is unfolding, and I'm not able to understand it. In fact, he says he's unique in verse 13. God is unique. Who can turn him? What his soul desires, that he does. That's a very important statement. What his soul desires, that he does. God does not say to you some night, hey, Frank, what do you say I try this on you? How would that be? Don't wait for that to happen. He doesn't give you a call and say, Shirley, hi, this is God. I'm thinking about trying such and such tomorrow. See if you'll step up. So what do you think about that? It ain't going to happen. If you get calls like that, contact one of our counselors. He is unique. Who can turn him? What his soul desires, that he does. He doesn't ask permission. He doesn't tell you ahead of time. He doesn't explain why it's so hard. He doesn't let you know how it's going to come out. He doesn't tell you why it goes on and on and on and on and on, and most of it is unfair. He doesn't tell you how long it's going to last. He doesn't tell you when it's going to end. You trust him. You trust him. You wait. You serve him. You keep your feet on his paths. You treasure his words. And whatever God desires, that is what he does. And you trust him. You can't understand it. And don't call me, because I can't explain it either. I got my own stuff. You call me, I'll probably say, while you're on the line, I've got several things I want to ask you. And to make matters even more complicated, verse 14, he performs what is appointed for me. There's a uniqueness there. Nobody else was Job, and Job had what was appointed for Job, and that became his life and lifestyle. Just as he is performing what is appointed for you, and don't get your hopes up, many such decrees are with him. You got a whole bunch of them waiting to implement once you get through this one. Isn't that fun? Therefore, I would be dismayed at his presence when I consider I am terrified of him. That's great, great vulnerability. Just say it. It's okay. I think the Lord would love to hear us say that on occasion. You frighten me. I heard about one of the Puritans who was so exasperated, the Lord was taking so much time, he went into his study, closed the door, and he said, God, hurry up. You're so slow. You frighten, you terrify me. How long is this going to go on? You can do that. God will understand. He's not going to go zap and you're gone. It's not like that. And Job is just as honest with him as he can possibly be. It was dark inside there. And it wasn't getting any lighter, and every day that passed, it just hurt more.
12: Even in the darkness, even when God seems silent and slow, you can be honest with Him. You can tell Him you're frightened, that the waiting is almost more than you can bear, and still trust Him. That's the faith Job discovered, and it's the faith that God wants to grow in you. 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
14: 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From Nahum 1, verse 7. The Lord is good, a stronghold in the day of trouble, and He knoweth them that trust in Him. 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
15: I'm Miriam Neff with New Beginnings. Stubborn habits of behavior, even destructive ones, are hard to change. The people of Moab sacrificed their innocent babies to appease a false god. Generation after generation, Ruth would have followed that practice except for Naomi, her mother-in-law. Read the book of Ruth and you'll see that Naomi, an ordinary widow whose plan A for her life was interrupted by the death of her husband and two sons, still she became the Bible Ruth read to become a believer, to change, move from Moab to Bethlehem, bear a child to be part of the lineage of Christ rather than a sacrifice statistic to a false evil god. So are you living plan B for your life? You still may be the Bible someone is reading.
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14: 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Psalm 46:1 says, God is our refuge and our strength, a very present help in trouble. Not distant, not delayed, present. Right here, right now. That's the kind of God we serve. And at KHCB, every sermon, every song is here to remind you who God is. 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
17: It's 82 and mostly cloudy. Wind is from the north-northwest at 5 to 10 miles per hour. Tonight, thunderstorms with a low in the upper 70s. Then tomorrow, thunderstorms with a high in the low 90s. Tomorrow night, thunderstorms with a low in the low 80s. It's 82 and mostly cloudy.

How do you do? Grief is like a long valley, a winding valley, where any bend may reveal a totally new landscape, but not every bend does. Sometimes the surprise is the opposite. You are presented with exactly the same scenery you left behind. So wrote C.S. Lewis in his book A Grief Observed. And today we'll meet a man who traveled that winding valley until at last his heart and mind and life were unshackled.

0: From Chicago, the Pacific Garden Mission presents Unshackled, radio's longest-running dramatic series telling the true life stories of real people. For more than 121 years, the Pacific Garden Mission has offered without charge food, clothing, and shelter, as well as medical and dental care to all who are in need. They receive these services and much more. They are also given hope for a totally new life as the old lighthouse pastors and counselors introduce them to the only one who can set them free from the fear and despair that has held them hostage. They learn that they can be unshackled from the bonds of alcohol, drugs, physical abuse, mental anguish, and even from that which is common to all people the world over, sorrow and grief, like the man in this story. This story was first told on Unshackled almost 50 years ago, and because the subject is timeless and universal, we are telling it again today. This is program number 2537, the true story of Albert Nielsen, taken from the classic files of Unshackled, the program that makes you face yourself and think. Look at the infant in its cradle. There are two things you may say of it with some degree of certainty. During its lifetime, it will know sorrow and death. These things come to all. It may be that you, at this moment, are passing through a time of sorrow that someone you love, whose life has been a part of your life, is gone. These are the times when the empty-hearted fling their grief in God's face and demand to know why. Well, your grief may be an old one, or as new as today. New or old, if you still listen for a footstep in vain, if you speak first and then remember that there is no one to hear, then listen to this story of a man who fought his grief for years. It's the true story of Albert Nielsen right now on Unshackled.
1: My body felt like granite. All during the service, I held a rigid expression. The strain showed only in the tightly clenched fists lying motionless in my lap. The gray casket rolling silently up the center aisle was expensive, but that gave me no comfort. The flowers were lavish, but did nothing for my agony. The entire situation seemed unreal. I wanted to keep it that way. If the fact of my wife's death should become real in my mind, I might lose the grip which held me in check. I would be forced to face reality that Mary was gone. People began to leave. Some of them glanced at me with pity and curiosity. I never turned my head as the mortician approached me.
2: The others will leave the church first, Mr. Nielsen. You just sit here until I come back for you.
1: Yes. Thank you very much. I'll wait.
3: Bye.
2: All right, Mr. Nielsen. You and I will go now. The cars are waiting.
1: Yes, No.
2: Take my arm, Mr. Nielsen.
1: I don't want to go.
2: I'm afraid you must, sir.
1: Up to now, everything seemed like a dream, but this is real.
2: I know how you feel. We'll do all we can.
1: No, you don't know how I feel. You couldn't. This isn't just a ceremony. It's my wife. Do you understand? My wife.
4: Hello, Mrs. Ripon.
5: Well, good evening, Mr. Nielsen. I just knew you'd be sitting here at home all alone, and I said to myself that you needed to know your neighbors were thinking of you.
4: Thank you.
5: You see, cupcakes. Chocolate cupcakes with chocolate icing. I know Mary always made them for

0: You know that, don't you?
1: Yeah, I know. Thanks, John.
0: I was just telling Myrtle, I said, honey, it's easy to forget other folks when we're so happy ourselves, but we can't forget about poor Albert. So then I just thought I'd call and let you know we're thinking about you.
1: That's very good of you.
0: Well, you be sure to keep a stiff upper lip.
1: Yeah, sure.
0: Myrtle's calling me. Goodbye, Albert.
1: Goodbye, John.
2: People mean so well, and often do so badly. There is really very little one person can do for another's grief. Oh, a few rare individuals, a very few, because of a special gift of love, succeed in transmitting the knowledge, almost without words, that they are with us as we grieve. Such a person was my Aunt Elsie. As the weeks went by, she tried to help as I held tightly to my grief.
3: Albert, listen to me. Mary is not dead.
2: Really? Then why am I alone?
3: Well, she's more alive than we are. Jesus Christ meant exactly what he said. I go to prepare a place for you. Mary put her trust in that promise years ago. She trusted it right to the end, and that made it a beginning. She's with God for all eternity.
2: But I'm alone.
3: And it's not an easy thing to be alone. I know, Albert.
2: I wonder if you do. I wonder if anyone really knows.
3: You're not a special case, Albert. I missed my husband every one of the years he's been with the Lord.
2: Then how do you stand it?
3: Well, that's very simple. I miss him happily now.
2: Happily?
3: Don't you believe that, Albert?
2: Oh, about you, yes, possibly. But it wouldn't do for me.
3: Why not?
2: Because religion doesn't help me, that's why.
3: Oh, so faith in God is just for women like me and Mary, and for children who don't know any better.
2: Something like that.
3: Mary knew better. Albert, the Bible tells us that the wages of sin is death, but the gift of God is eternal life. And whosoever believeth on him, Jesus Christ, shall have everlasting life. Mary is with Jesus, Albert.
2: Well, I want her here with me. Here, on this earth. I never objected to Mary's beliefs. They were fine for her. That afternoon early in our marriage when she came back from your house and said she'd been converted, well, I was fine with me. Whatever Mary wanted was fine with me. She was all I needed. She's all I need now.
3: But Mary's gone.
2: And I hate God for it.
3: One day, you will have to stand before God, Albert.
2: Then I'll get a chance to tell him what I really think of him, face to face. In time, our house seemed too big and too empty. I sold it and moved to a hotel. Then I discovered that one room can be as empty as an entire house. I laid out my days carefully, trying to fill as much time as possible before coming back face to face with emptiness. My friends soon learned that their efforts to fill my time were unavailing, even unwanted. They offered suggestions.
4: The thing for you to do, Albert, is travel. Take a trip. You got the money. Take some time off and see the world. Meet new people. See new things. It'll do you good.
2: Other people have said the same thing, John, but I can't quite see it.
4: Why not?
2: It would seem almost disloyal. Globetrotting and sightseeing without Mary.
4: Would Mary agree with that?
2: No, probably not.
4: Well, then?
2: I'll think about it, John. I really will. So I began to travel. But wherever I went, people seemed so concerned with their own troubles. Their lives were heavy with emptiness and self-pity and grief, just like mine.
5: Oh, I just can't believe that my daughter is dead. Killed by a drunk driver while walking to school. Believe me, my lawyer is working right now on suing him for reckless manslaughter. And when I get home from this cruise, we will have taken everything he has.
6: Yeah, I know these martinis aren't going to bring her back. But if I drink enough of them, I may start to forget why she left me. Okay, so I wasn't the perfect husband.

0: But I did what I thought was the best for us. Oh, no! It wasn't good enough for her.
1: Wherever I went, I found lonely people twisting deeper into their loneliness and bitterness. I didn't care to hear about their empty lives or about their burdens. Mine were almost more than I could endure. Life had dealt me a low blow, and I hated it. As time went on, my circle of friends grew smaller. It never crossed my mind that people were shunning me as I shunned others in their grief. My job no longer held my interest, so I changed positions. Later, I moved again to another job in another city. In the new firm, I met a woman whose work was closely associated with my own. She was tall, sophisticated, very friendly, and a possessor of much insight. We went out to dinner a couple of times, and her deep insight became apparent the third time I took her to dinner.
2: Poor, poor Albert.
1: Oh, why do you say poor Albert, Madeline? You say it as though you really mean it this time. I wonder why.
2: It really pleases you to have someone's sympathy, doesn't it?
1: Not particularly.
2: You're not telling the truth, Albert.
1: I should have known.
2: That I was exposing your infatuation with your own self-pity?
1: No, I should have known that you had your knife out.
2: Oh, no, Albert. No knife. Although you do need one, you know.
1: Really?
2: That self-pity of yours is an ugly growth, and it's dangerous. It needs to be cut out.
1: Madeline, I have very little use for amateur psychiatrists. My invitation was for dinner, not for head shrinking.
2: And you hoped I'd spoon-feed your troubles with maudlin sentiment?
1: It's quite evident you've never suffered grief.
2: It's true that death has not closely touched my life. But I've gone it alone for a number of years.
1: And you've missed the greatest thing life has to offer.
2: A great love?
1: Yeah.
2: Possibly. But I doubt if a really great love is ever selfish.
1: Selfish?
2: Yes. Are you weeping for your wife or for yourself? You can't expect other people to sit forever and hold your hand. You're alive, and in a world with other people who want to stay alive.
1: Obviously, you're bored.
2: I'm sure you'll never invite me to dinner again, Albert. And I don't blame you. But someone had to tell you. I think Mary would tell you if she could. I don't know, Albert, just how one goes about doing it. But you'd better find a way to get rid of your self-pity. Or you'll find yourself as much alone in the land of the living as a man standing in the snow in the middle of a graveyard on a winter's night.
3: Just how that sage observation would affect Albert's life, we will learn in just a moment.
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1: For the first time, I began to try to face myself. I transferred to an office in Chicago, but my loneliness and emptiness went with me. As usual, my hotel room was too empty. I stayed away from it as much as possible, walking the busy streets of downtown Chicago night after night, discovering again that there is no place on earth as lonely as a big city. How did she say it? Lonelier than a man standing in the snow in the middle of a graveyard on a winter's night? What a terrible thought. Terrible!
5: You say something was terrible, sir?
1: What's that?
5: Most everyone who comes by here looks as if things are terrible, but you're the first one I've heard say it.
1: Oh, I'm sorry. I must have been thinking aloud.
5: Care to come inside?
1: Inside? Where?
5: Right here. Relax, it's the old lighthouse.
1: Lighthouse?
5: Yeah, Pacific Garden Mission. Can't think of a better place to be when things are terrible.
1: Really? What makes you say that?
5: Well, I came in here one night when I knew things were terrible. Now they're just fine. I'm a new man with new life.
1: You're joking, of course.
5: No, sir, I'm not.
1: That's very interesting.
5: It's a lot more than interesting. It's God. Can anything be more true? Come on in, mister.
1: What am I supposed to do?
5: Nothing. Just sit down and let God begin to talk to you. Matter of fact, I'm taking some time off from my duties as doorman to speak at the service in just a couple of minutes. I'll see you in there.
1: All right. I'll take you up on it. I'll be interested in hearing just how you became, as you said, a new man.
5: And I was so angry at society for the lousy hand it dealt me. I was full of self-pity and hated God for bringing that sorrow and unhappiness into my life. Now, I wasn't responsible for what had happened. I couldn't handle it. So I climbed into the bottle and pulled the cork in after me. After a couple years of blaming everybody and everything except myself, I finally admitted I had nowhere to go and that there would be no one there if I got there. So, like most of you, I happened to stumble into this mission.
6: Amen.
5: They gave me a clean place to sleep, some good food, a shower, and fresh clothes. They made me feel like I was somebody and that they cared for me. But most importantly, they introduced me to the only one who really understood what was in my heart. And then I read what Jesus said in his word, the Bible. That same verse is written there on the wall. Come unto me, all ye that labor and are heavy laden, and I will give you rest.
6: Amen.
5: Even though I had cursed God, I felt his love and compassion so strong and real for me that I surrendered all the sin and garbage I had been carrying around for so long. Right in this very room, I experienced the truth of God's promise found in 2 Corinthians chapter 5, verse 17. Therefore, if any man be in Christ, he's a new creature. Old things are passed away. Behold, all things have become new.
6: Amen.
5: And when I said yes to Jesus Christ, I became a new man with a new life, and so can you.
0: I take it this is your first visit to Pacific Garden Mission, Mr. Nielsen.
1: Yes. I appreciate your inviting me into your office. I imagine you've already put in a long day.
0: Mr. Nielsen, I'm here for the express purpose of talking with people who come to the mission. And since you remain seated after the service, I assume that you want to discuss something. Can I help you?
1: I hope so. I feel a kind of urgency. In a service that was held, the doorman said something that could apply to me.
0: If it didn't, I'd be disappointed.
1: Really? Well, after all, I'm not down and out. I've not hidden from life in a bottle or drugs or anything like that.
0: Mr. Nielsen, what we have to tell applies to everyone, up or down. What was it in particular?
1: He said he was full of self-pity and he blamed everyone else.
0: And you feel the same way?
1: Afraid I do. To be honest, I've been told that I have an extreme case.
0: Well, self-pity is one aspect of being self-centered. A life can't be centered on self and centered on God, too. Are you a Christian, Mr. Nielsen?
1: No. My wife, Mary, was a Christian. She worshipped God, and I worshipped my wife.
0: I see.
1: It would have been better for God to have taken me instead of Mary. She had him for comfort. I have no one.
0: I think you've stated your problem very clearly right there.
1: I admit I feel sorry for myself. But don't you think God's punished me long enough?
0: God? Aren't you punishing yourself? The circumstances of grief could cause you to realize your need for God, but God is not punishing you. We reap the results of our own selfish living. I imagine I know what your answer would be if I asked you. Would you like to be with your wife this minute?
1: Yes, of course.
0: Yet you're allowing self to build a wall as high as heaven and as long as eternity between you and God.
1: And Mary?
0: Is with God.
1: You believe that, don't you?
0: Of course. My friend, you need to let go of self. The temptation of great suffering is toward isolation.
6: Prolonged grief is often very selfish. A person occupied with his own grief and refusing to be comforted finds no peace. He's like a dead man among the living.
1: You seem to understand.
6: Well, you're not the only one who has allowed his grief to settle in the dark recesses of his soul, to fester there. You're not the only one who has known grief.
1: I know that. People have told me I'm not the only man who ever lost his wife until I'm sick of hearing it.
6: Oh, that's a sore spot, isn't it?
1: Very sore.
6: Would you like to lose it?
1: Well, I would like to lose it.
6: Do I detect some hesitation?
1: Well, yeah, and I don't know why. I'm being completely honest with you.
6: Thank you. So, you find that you're not sure you want to lose that sore spot?
1: For years I've been looking for some way to ease my grief.
6: Have you? Really?
1: Well, I thought so. Can a person actually want to be unhappy?
6: I think so. A defeated, self-centered, self-pitying person is a stubborn holdout against the highest good that God has for him. And that's an expression of sin. Subtler than some, but no less real.
1: Sin?
6: It's refusal to come to terms with God. What else would you call it?
1: It sounds like something my wife, Mary, would have said.
6: I'm not surprised. I imagine she often prayed for you.
1: She did.
6: Have you thought that this, your coming here with the things on your mind, could well be an answer to some of those prayers?
1: No, I hadn't. But it could at that.
6: Still want to be a holdout?
1: A sinner?
6: Yes.
1: I don't want to grieve anymore.
6: If you're willing to live out your earthly life victoriously, you can. God wants you to.
1: Victoriously?
6: Christ is our victory. Did Mary read the Bible very much?
1: Yes, she did. But I'm afraid when she tried to read something to me, I just tuned out.
6: Well, let me read a passage from 1 Corinthians chapter 15. It might explain what I just said, beginning with verse 54. Death is swallowed up in victory. O death, where is thy sting? O grave, where is thy victory? The sting of death is sin, and the strength of sin is the law. But thanks be to God, which giveth us the victory through our Lord Jesus Christ. Receive him, and you can experience that overwhelming victory and freedom from your grief. But most importantly, you will receive forgiveness. The Lord Jesus himself said in John 8:36, If the Son therefore shall make you free, ye shall be free indeed.
1: I hardly know where to begin.
6: You've already begun, my friend. You began when you faced the fact of being a sinner, a rebel against God.
1: Do I pray?
6: Do you want to?
1: Yes, if you'll help me. You know, just now, when I got up off my knees, I felt that a big, heavy load had been lifted from me. I didn't even know it was there until I was gone.
6: That was God taking your old burden of sin and giving you his Spirit, which makes you his child. Like our doorman said in tonight's service, you have become a new creature in Christ.
1: I know it was self-assurance that kept me from God all those years I was married to Mary. I was satisfied with my life, filled with pride that it was not like those men in that room tonight. But now, I realize that I was no different, except that I was an up-and-outer. When Mary died, all my self-assurance, satisfaction, and pride just disintegrated into grief and self-pity. Now, with the Lord's help, I can find the strength, his strength, to get on with my life. Tell me, do you think there's a chance that Mary knows about this?
6: Listen to our Lord's own words as recorded here in Luke chapter 15, verse 7. I say unto you, that likewise joy shall be in heaven over one sinner that repenteth, more than over 99 just persons, which need no repentance.
1: And she knows. I'm sure she knows.
3: Jesus said, He that abideth in me, and I in him, the same bringeth forth much fruit. That promise was borne out in the years that remained to Albert Nielsen. He gave up his business connections to give all of his time and all of himself in God's service. And the sorrows that he knew were the sorrows of others. A time of grief doesn't need to be an end. it can be a beginning. As you turn to Jesus Christ in your sorrow, He will use it. Then you'll find a great calm will settle down over your heart. The answer to the problem of human suffering is in the cross of Him who suffered for all, for you. As you receive Him, it will have meaning for you and in you. There will be rejoicing in heaven and a quiet joy in your own heart, and a firm assurance that when the time comes, as it does for all of us, you will meet face to face Him who was truly a man of sorrows and acquainted with grief.
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0: What kind of person does God use to accomplish his will in each generation? Can he really use everyday people like you and me? Well, welcome to Through the Bible with Dr. J. Vernon McGee. I'm Steve Schwetz, and as we turn to Exodus chapter 3, we're going to discover why God chooses certain men and women to fulfill his purposes, and the answer may surprise you. So as you hop aboard the Bible bus, let's make room for our friend and Through the Bible's president, Greg Harris, who's here with some letters from listeners in Western Uganda. Hi, Greg.
1: Hey, Steve. And this is the Runyachatara language. And you and I have actually been to Western Uganda together.
0: Yeah, and I remember we traveled a long distance get to the studio and immediately went into a very hot studio and took calls from callers who were listening to the program, and it was such an encouragement.
1: Yeah, they were so enthusiastic. So you want to read this letter from Joshua?
0: Yeah, this is a great letter. It says, "The lesson about the Day of Atonement in Leviticus 16 really made me confront my own guilt and shame. I had been carrying it around for so long, but God's forgiveness is just so big. It's like he doesn't even remember my sins anymore. So why should I? I'm learning to forgive myself and everyone that has ever offended me and moved forward. It's like a weight has been lifted off my shoulders, and I'm trying to focus on the present and the future rather than dwelling on the past. It's a daily choice, though, not easy, but it's freeing because the grace is sufficient. I'm so grateful that through the Bible program in Runyachatara, our eyes are being opened to the truth of the Word. With each lesson comes a revelation that helps you to self-reflect and understand situations, and above all, understand that God truly cares for each one of us and wants the best for us as his children."
1: Wow, that is such a rich letter that he's given us, an insight into his life. And there's so many things that struck me about it. But one of the things that I really appreciate is it's so easy in the Christian life, and this isn't just restricted to Africa, it's everywhere in the world. Mm-hmm. We know we're saved by grace, but then we move into this sort of subtle works mentality, like, I need to be this, but he roots everything in the forgiveness. Like, the changed behavior is because he knows he was forgiven.
0: Yeah.
1: And it isn't like, I ought to do this, I should. It was because I've been forgiven, it changed me. I love that.
0: I also love that he drew all of this out of the teaching on the Day of Atonement in Leviticus 16.
1: Yes.
0: So, I mean, the book of the law, and here you have a guy that's understanding grace in the way it should be applied to a believer's life.
1: Well, I was just in a gathering this morning with some of our international leaders, and I mentioned that Dr. McGee's teaching in Leviticus is, in my personal experience, I have never heard another ministry where people say they either came to faith or were convicted seriously about their Christian life through Leviticus.
0: Yeah.
1: It's usually a book that people struggle with, but isn't it exciting that Dr. McGee brings it to life this way?
0: Yeah, absolutely. And I think the number of Christians that spend so much time almost exclusively in the New Testament. And
1: the
0: beauty of Through the Bible is you go through the entire Bible, and Dr. McGee, as you said, does a great job going through books like Leviticus, which we would normally, you know, maybe just kind of skim over, and it's wonderful.
1: Yeah.
0: So, Greg, why don't you go ahead and pray for us as we begin our study?
1: Father, your word is powerful, and the gospel is powerful. And we thank you that it's changing lives, not just in Western Uganda, but all over the world today as we fling the seed of your word. We pray you would continue to bless it and change people's lives. In Jesus' name, amen.
0: Now we turn to our study in Exodus 3 on Through the Bible with Dr. J. Vernon McGee.
2: Now, last time we left off in the book of Exodus, where God appeared to Moses at the burning bush. And this burning bush represented, we believe, the nation Israel. And Moses turned aside to see why the bush was burning but was not consumed. And today, one of the greatest proofs of the Word of God is the existence, actually, of the nation Israel. It was years ago that the Emperor of Germany, I think it was Frederick the Great, that asked his chaplain one day when there was a lull in business, he says, "What is the greatest proof that the Bible is the Word of God, and that proof you'll have to locate in my kingdom? What is it?" And without a moment's hesitation, the chaplain said, "The Jew, sir, he is proof. He's the burning bush that ought to cause the unbeliever to turn aside and take a look. This is amazing that He has existed down through the centuries, here for about 3,500 years, from the days of Moses down to the present hour. He's been in existence. The nations have come and gone, and he's attended the funeral of all of them, but he is still around. And so Moses turned aside, and God spoke to him out of the burning bush. He had to correct Moses' manners. Although he's brought up in the court of Pharaoh, he didn't know enough to take off his shoes in the presence of a holy God. And I'm afraid that a great many folk today get familiar with God. We have today a new approach, we are told. We must learn to identify with this age and adopt a new vocabulary. May I say, it's absolute nonsense. A cute little girl came up to me down in Florida. In fact, she was beautiful. She had the beads in a burlap bag, it looked like, for a cloak. And by the way, several of them were attending the service each evening. And she came up and said, "Well, you communicate." May I say to you, you don't have to adopt their vocabulary. You can communicate. You can identify by taking your place as a sinner, alongside of them. They're sinners and we are sinners, and we both need a Savior, and we can all understand that. It's perfect nonsense today, and we have some ministers in trying to identify, doing some weird things in order to do it, and they apparently are not getting the message through. I believe the message can be gotten through. Now, we find here that God has come down to deliver these people. And he's making it very clear to Moses what he's going to do, and that he's a holy God. And when you and I approach him, we don't approach him with a "hail fellow, well met" approach. We don't give him that pat on the back. That's not the way you approach God. And if the Lord Jesus came into where you are or where I am right now, the glorified Christ, we'd go down on our face before him, and I don't care who you are, you'd go down on your face before him. Every knee's going to bow to him someday. Now, will you notice, we're told here, God says to Moses, "I've seen the affliction, I've heard their cry, and I've come down now to deliver them." And in verse 8, "And I'm come down to deliver them out of the hand of the Egyptians, and to bring them up out of that land into a good land, to a large, unto a land flowing with milk and honey, and unto the place," notice that, "unto the place of the Canaanites, the Hittites, the Amorites, the Perizzites, the Hivites, the Jebusites, and the Letrithites." In fact, all the lights are there, by the way. And God's redemption always involves, it's a redemption out of and a redemption into. That is redemption. God has not only saved us from sin, but he's saved us for a holy life. That is the thing that he's made, I think, very clear. Notice what Paul says in the second chapter of Ephesians, verse 5. He says, "Even when we were dead in sins, he hath quickened us together with Christ. By grace ye are saved." Now, that's from Egypt, you see. "And he hath raised us up together and made us sit together in the heavenly places in Christ Jesus." Now, he's brought us up and given us a position in Christ. And if you're saved today, you are completely saved. And you're saved as much today as you'll be a million years from today, because you're in Christ. You've been brought out of Adam, put in Christ. You've been brought out of death and put into life. You've been brought out of darkness and brought into light. You've been brought out of hell, if you please, and put into heaven. That is redemption. It's out of, into. Now, God says, "I'm going to take the children of Israel, and I'm not only going to take them out of, I'm going to take them into a good land." That is the salvation of God. That's redemption. Now, listen, verse 9. "Now, therefore, behold, the cry of the children of Israel is come unto me, and I've also seen the oppression wherewith the Egyptians oppress them. Come now, therefore, and I will send thee unto Pharaoh, that thou mayest bring forth my people, the children of Israel, out of Egypt. And Moses said unto God, Who am I that I should go unto Pharaoh and that I should bring forth the children of Israel out of Egypt? Now, do you notice what's happened to this man? 40 years before this, he was ready to deliver them, cocky as he could be, almost arrogant. He went out, you remember, he slew an Egyptian and delivered one of his brethren because he thought they'd understand. And he looked this way and that way, but he didn't look up. He thought he could do it himself. Now God has trained him for 40 years on the backside of the desert, and he's learned how weak he really is. He's learned that he can't do it himself. And now he's saying, Who am I? I can't do it. My friend, now God can use him. That's the way God has to train all of his men. Have you ever noticed that he does that very thing? God had to take that boy who could slay a giant and put him out into the caves and dens of the earth, and he was hunted like a partridge. And he found out how weak he was. And then God could make him a king. God took Elijah, the prophet, who could walk into the court of even Ahab and a Jezebel and say that it's not going to rain, but according to my word. And he said, I'm not apt to say anything either. Soon he just went stalking out. My, you'd think he was a pretty big, brave man, but really he wasn't. God put him out on the desert. That's where God trains this man. And out there on that desert, why, it was a drought. And he put a little stob down in the brook there, and every day he measured it, and the brook was drying up. And he could just look down at that brook and say, My life is no more than a dried up brook. And that's what it is. And when that man found that out, and he also spent a little time looking down in an empty flour barrel, and he ate out of that, he found out that he was nothing. And when he did, then God can use him to face the prophets of Baal and to bring fire down from heaven. Paul says, Paul had to learn it too. When we are weak, then he says we're strong. That certainly is a paradox, but now that's what God has been doing for Moses. Now Moses can be used. You know why? Because he thinks he can't do it. And now that he can't do it, and he knows he can't do it, God can do it through him. One of the reasons that many of us are not used to God today is because we're too strong. Have you ever stopped to think about that? We're actually too strong for God to use us, and he can't use us when we are that. It's out of weakness we're made strong. And God has chosen the weak things of the world to confound the mighty. Here's Moses and Paul the Apostle, too. And if today you are willing to be weak and recognize you're weak, and we'll let God move through you. It's amazing what he can do through a weak vessel. Most of us, may I repeat it, are too strong for God to use us. Now, verse 13. And Moses said unto God, Behold, when I come unto the children of Israel, and shall say unto them, The God of your fathers hath sent me unto you, and they shall say to me, What is his name? What shall I say unto them? And this was something that naturally was a question for Moses. And I'm sure all of us would have had the same question. The problem now is the children of Israel won't accept me at all. And God had told him back in verse 12, he said, Certainly I'll be with thee, and this shall be a token unto thee that I have sent thee. When thou hast brought forth the people, ye shall serve God upon this mountain. But the question of Moses is, How am I going to get them to this mountain, you see? Now notice what God says here to this man. God said unto Moses, I am that I am. And he said, Thus shalt thou say unto the children of Israel, I am hath sent me unto thee. Now I think there's more wrapped up right here in this name than has ever been brought out of it, and I can't spend time here other than to say actually just a few very primary things concerning this name. It is that name that is called the tetragram. We translate it as Jehovah. It's been translated as Yahweh. How do you pronounce it? Well, it became a sacred name, a holy name to the children of Israel, to the extent that actually they did not know how to pronounce it because they didn't use it. Do you say Jehovah or do you say Yahweh? Well, I candidly, I don't know what you say, and I haven't found anybody that can tell me what to say. And this is the name that he's to be known. Now, back in Genesis, he is the Creator. He is Elohim. That he called himself the Mighty God. But here he is the self-existing one. I am who I am. It could be translated like that. Thus shalt thou say unto the children of Israel, I am, hath sent me unto you, the existing one. Over in Psalm 135:13, he says this, Thy name, O Lord, endureth forever, and thy memorial, O Lord, throughout all generations. Now that name is the name that's here. I am who I am, the self-existing one. The important thing, I think, for us to see, this is the name that is the name that speaks of the fact that God is, that God exists. Or, let me read Isaiah 50, verse 4. The Lord God hath given me the tongue of the learned, that I should know how to speak a word in season to him that is weary. He wakeneth morning by morning. He wakeneth mine ear to hear as the learned. The Lord God, the self-existing one, the one that is the Creator, the one who is the Savior. And this is the one that I believe is none other for us today than the Lord Jesus Christ. This is what he's to tell the children of Israel. Now notice verse 15, And God said moreover unto Moses, Thus shalt thou say unto the children of Israel, The Lord God of your fathers, the God of Abraham, the God of Isaac, and the God of Jacob hath sent me unto you. This is my name forever. This is my memorial unto all generations. That is the God that appeared unto Abraham and Isaac and Jacob. This is the procedure that he is to use. Verse 16, Go and gather the elders of Israel together and say unto them, The Lord God of your fathers, the God of Abraham, the God of Isaac and of Jacob, appeared unto me, saying, I've surely visited you and seen that which is done to you in Egypt. And I have said, I will bring you up out of the affliction of Egypt, unto the land of the Canaanites, Hittites, Amorites, Perizzites, Hivites, Jebusites, unto a land flowing with milk and honey. And they shall hearken to my voice, and thou shalt come, thou and the elders of Israel, unto the king of Egypt. And ye shall say unto him, The Lord God of the Hebrews hath met with us, And now let us go, we beseech thee, 3 days' journey into the wilderness, that we may sacrifice to the Lord our God. For I'm sure that the king of Egypt will not let you go. No, not by a mighty hand. I'll stretch out my hand. I'll smite Egypt with all my wonders, which I'll do in the midst thereof, and after that he'll let you go. The thing is here that God is giving to Moses the agenda. This is the procedure. He's to go first and call the elders of the children of Israel and to let them know God is calling and that he's come down now to deliver them. Then with the elders, he's to go first to Pharaoh and he's to break it gently to him. He doesn't say, we're going out now all the way back into the land of Canaan. We're leaving you for good. But we just want to go 3 days out in the wilderness to make a sacrifice unto our God. Now he says, Pharaoh won't let you do that. Then he says, that will open up the campaign that I'll carry on against the gods of Egypt. And after that campaign, though I will show mighty wonders, he'll still not let you go. But finally, I will bring one that will cause him to let you go. And God says, I've come down now to deliver you, and this is the way it's going to be. When we get to the plagues of Egypt, we'll see it actually was a battle of the gods. I think this is one of the most remarkable things, but we have so many wonderful things coming up here in this book of Exodus, so let me move on. Now, after that, God says he'll let you go. Verse 21, and I'll give this people favor in the sight of the Egyptians. It shall come to pass that when ye go, ye shall not go empty, but every woman shall borrow of her neighbor. Now notice that word borrow. It's not steal. Well, actually, what it means is to take back wages. You see, they were slaves. They were not being paid. And now God says, you're going to collect your back wages. And that's what they're to do. And of her that sojourneth in her house, jewels of silver, jewels of gold, raiment, and ye shall put them upon your sons and your daughters, and ye shall spoil the Egyptians. Just think of it. There were several hundred years of slavery. And God says, you're going to collect back wages for all of that. And I'm going to send you out of the land of Egypt. That brings us to chapter 4 here. And we've seen now the return of Moses to Egypt and the announcement of the deliverance to Israel. But Moses, he has a great many hurdles to get over and a great many questions in his mind. Now notice, and Moses answered and said, but behold, they shall not believe me, nor hearken unto my voice, for they will say, the Lord hath not appeared unto thee. That'd be a natural answer, would it not? And the Lord said unto him, what is that in thine hand? And he said, a rod. Now that rod will become the badge of authority for Moses, because he's going to use it in many different ways. But now here is the first. He said, cast it on the ground. And he cast it on the ground. It became a serpent. Moses fled from before it. And I think it was a vicious monster, by the way. The thing to make sure is that actually there'll be no power in that rod at all. It could be an instrument of Satan just as well. It could be satanic. It must be used for God. It's just like if you've got a dollar bill in your pocket. You take that dollar bill out, that dollar bill could have been used to help pay for a murder. It could be used for prostitution, can be used for gambling, can be used for liquor, and that sort of thing. In other words, that dollar bill can become a serpent, friends. It's only when it's put in the hand of a man of God who's moving at the hand of God that it can be used for God, you see. This is a tremendous lesson that God is giving here. And the Lord said unto Moses, put forth thine hand and take it by the tail. He put forth his hand, caught it, became a rod in his hand. A great many people say to me about television, it's of the devil. And you remember years ago they used to say of the automobile, it's of the devil. They used to say it of radio, that it's of the devil. Sure, devil can use it, uses all these instruments. Sure, the radio is of the devil. It can be used to the devil, but grab that serpent by the tail and help keep the Through the Bible radio on the air, friends, and make it a rod in the hand of God today. I get a little wary of a lot of these super pious people saying, oh, that's of the devil. And they never give a dime to keep these Christian radio programs on the air. They never try to get a Christian message on TV. And they never use their automobile to bring some dear saint to church. May I say to you, grab the old serpent by the tail and use it for God today. We need to do that. Now, God's not through teaching Moses these great spiritual lessons. We're going to see something else. And God says that rod in your hand will become an instrument that'll convince the elders. And he says, and that's not all. I have another lesson for you, and we got to save that one till next time. And not only that one we're going to get next time, but I mentioned a day or two ago about the home life and the wife of Moses, and I raised some questions. And next time, we're going to deal with that. What about the home life of Moses, really? We'll look at that. Until then, may God richly bless you, my beloved.
0: Well, it's true. 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I'm Steve Schwetz, and as always, I'll meet you back here next time as together we make our way through the Bible.

0: 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Is this your story too?
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12: It's 81 and mostly cloudy. Wind is light and variable from the west. Tonight, thunderstorms with a low in the upper 70s. Then tomorrow, thunderstorms with a high in the low 90s. Tomorrow night, thunderstorms with a low in the low 80s. It's 81 and mostly cloudy.

0: We have a constant present tense salvation. That's what he's talking about here. 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
1: Welcome to Grace to You with John MacArthur on the KHCB Network. Shortly after becoming the first president of the United States, George Washington reflected on the violent struggle the new country had just come through. He said, "The value of liberty was enhanced, in my opinion, by how much it cost to win, and the character of our people was validated by the trials they endured." In other words, the greater the adversity, the sweeter the prize. That is a perspective you'll want to keep in mind today as John continues his look at the purposes of heartache in the life of every Christian. It's a truth from 1 Peter that you can lean on when trials heat up and your joy is sapped. The title of John's current series, Our Great Salvation. And now here's John.
0: Do you remember Luke chapter 12? Let me just refer to it briefly. Verse 35. "Be dressed in readiness and keep your lamps alit, and be like men who are waiting for their master when he returns from the wedding feast, so that they may immediately open the doors to him when he comes and knocks. Blessed are those slaves whom the master shall find on the alert when he comes. Truly I say to you that he will gird himself to serve, that when Jesus comes for us, not only will we serve him, but he will" what? "Serve us." He will serve us. He will have us recline at table and will come up and wait on us. Praise, glory, and honor given to us. Peter says, no matter what your circumstances, no matter what your trials, you should have full joy. You should greatly rejoice in your protected inheritance, your proven faith, your promised honor. Fourthly, and this is so magnificent, we find joy in a personal fellowship. A personal fellowship. And I would perhaps say that in many ways, this is the sweetest of all sources of joy. Wonderful to contemplate. Notice verse 8. "And though you have not seen him, you love him. And though you do not see him now, but believe in him, you greatly rejoice with joy inexpressible and full of glory." Why do you rejoice? Why do you greatly rejoice? Why is your great joy inexpressible and full of glory? Because you love him and because you trust him. That's the two things he says. You love him and you believe in him. And you've never seen him. Peter exalts love and trust. Can I tell you right now that that is a profound statement in that verse? I am convinced beyond equivocation that the two key ingredients in any meaningful relationship are love and trust. Love and trust. That is the essence of relationship. It is the source of surpassing joy in any relationship. Violate love, and the relationship disintegrates. Violate trust, and the relationship disintegrates. There's some real deep pathos in this verse. Deep pathos. Which of the apostles, apart from Judas, most demonstrated a weak trust and faith in Christ? Which one? Which one? Peter. Which of the apostles of Christ, apart from Judas, had to face Jesus Christ and have his love questioned? Which one? Peter. Peter was the leader to whom it was said, "Oh, you of little faith." Peter was the leader to whom Jesus said three times, "Peter, do you" what? "Love me." And I see here some very beautiful humility. And Peter commends these suffering believers and says to them, "You've never seen him, and you love him. And you don't see him now, but you believe in him." And the pathos in the background is the humble attitude of Peter, because in his heart, he is saying, "You're far beyond where I am or where I was. because I saw him and I couldn't sustain my love. And I saw him and I couldn't sustain my faith. Peter, in true humility, reflects on the difference between himself in the past and these troubled Christians. He had seen Christ, walked with Christ, been with Christ over 3 years, and he demonstrated a weak faith and a weak love. And they had never seen Christ, and yet their faith was strong and their love was true in the midst of the same kind of trials to which Peter succumbed. And so there's some deep pathos in this beautiful verse, and the heart of Peter as a humble, humble man is opened up. Would you notice that first phrase in verse 8, though you have not seen him? Though you have not seen him? Oh, that's such a profound statement. You see, it's usual to trust and love someone you've seen, someone you've touched, someone you've come to know. But these Christians had never met Jesus Christ.

I believe that what Peter is saying here is categorically the description of the essence of what it means to be a Christian. If you ask me, what is a Christian? I will tell you it is someone who loves Jesus Christ with the love of the will, who loves Him. I don't believe there's any better way to describe the essential expression of the new nature than to say it loves Christ continually. I love the Authorized translation of 1 Peter 2:7. To those who believe, He is precious. And Paul says in 1 Corinthians 16:22, if any man love not the Lord Jesus Christ, let him be what? Anathema. Devoted to destruction. Cursed. The Christian can best be described as someone who loves the Lord Jesus Christ. And that's really where you need to probe when seeking to determine someone's relationship to God. Ask them what they think of Jesus Christ. And if they describe an intimate and consuming love for Christ, that's the mark of a transformed heart. Loving Christ. 1 John deals with that so wonderfully. 1 John, do you remember chapter 4, verse 19? We love Him because what? He first loved us. That's reciprocation. It is the essence of spiritual life to love Christ. That's why the Scripture says that the law is fulfilled in loving the Lord your God with all your heart, soul, mind, and strength. Listen to what Paul said. At the very last verse of Ephesians, chapter 6, verse 24, grace be with all those who love our Lord Jesus Christ with an incorruptible love. Isn't that wonderful? Grace be with all those who love our Lord Jesus Christ with an incorruptible love. That's basic. And I would dare say that anyone who says they don't love the Lord Jesus Christ could never be a Christian. That's the essence of Christianity. Jesus said it in John 14, verse 15, if you love me, you'll keep my commandments. Verse 21, he who has my commandments and keeps them, he it is who loves me. Verse 24, he who does not love me does not keep my words. In other words, Jesus linked loving him with obeying him, loving him with keeping his commandments. And so, a believer is one who loves Christ. And so Peter says, I really know that your joy flows out of your love for Christ, an unseen master whom you love. And then secondly, he says, and though you do not see him now, implied with the physical eyes, but believe into him, ace actually in the Greek. In other words, even though you don't see him, you believe in him. You trust in him. So there are the two elements of a relationship, love and trust. And you remember, I'm sure you do, John 20:29. Jesus said to Thomas, because you have seen me, have you believed? Blessed are they who did not see and yet what? Believed. Blessed are they who have not seen and yet believed. Those are the two things that bind us to Christ in intimacy. We love Him and we trust Him. Beloved, may I say to you, the soul that believes cannot but love, and the soul that loves cannot help but believe. You remember 1 Corinthians 13, love believes all things. Let me put it to you this way. Faith accepts the record of Jesus Christ. That record portrays Him in all His beauty and all His loveliness, and leads us to loving Him. The more faith can know of Christ and have that knowledge possess the heart, the stronger

0: love becomes. Because the more faith believes the truth of Christ, the more marvelous and lovely he is seen to be, and the more such trust elicits love to one who is so wonderful. So, believing and loving, loving and believing, defines our intimate communion with Christ. You love him and you believe in him. How is that manifest? You long to promote his glory? Is that your longing? You long to serve him with your heart and soul and mind and strength? You delight in his beauty? You love to talk about him? You love to read about him? You love to fellowship with him? You desire to know him better and to know him deeper? You're compelled in your heart to want to be like him? That's the expression of the love-trust relationship. Robert Layton, writing in 1853 in a wonderful commentary on 1 Peter, said this, "Believe and you shall love. Believe much and you shall love much. Labor for strong and deep persuasion of the glorious things which are spoken of Christ, and this will command love." Certainly did men indeed believe his worth, they would accordingly love him. For the reasonable creature cannot but affect that most which it firmly believes to be the worthiest of affection. Oh, this mischievous unbelief is that which makes the heart cold and dead toward God. Seek then to believe Christ's excellency and his love to us, and our interest in him. And this will kindle such a fire in the heart as will make it ascend in a sacrifice of love to him. End quote. That's the living heart of our relationship to Christ. We trust him and we love him. Do you enjoy that kind of relationship? That's cause for joy, isn't it? Do you ever just read about Christ and rejoice? You ever come off your knees in prayer having communed with him to rejoice? Do you just rejoice because you believe in him and you are confident in that faith? Do you sometimes just feel a thrill in your heart because you have the joy of loving him? Personally, I think we would all agree that love felt is far more wonderful than love received. My love for others is much more exhilarating to me than their love for me. I am much more thrilled with loving others than I am about them loving me. Because when I love them, I experience the love. And I rejoice in my heart out of the joy of loving Christ. That's thrilling to me. In many ways, more so than his loving me. For I can feel deeply my love for him. So we rejoice. And what makes us rejoice? A protected inheritance, a proven faith, a promised honor, and a personal fellowship. And it gives us, notice at the end of verse 8, rejoicing, that is joy inexpressible. What does that mean? Analeito. It's above language. It is above speech. Higher than speech is what that literally says. It's so divine that exceeds the power of speech and thought. You can't communicate it. It's hard enough to communicate loving other people. I mean, we try in the human realm. Songs about love are ad infinitum, ad nauseum, aren't they? I mean, we just keep piling them up, trying to express all the feelings of love from a human to a human. But the love that we have for him, inexpressible, higher than speech. By the way, that's the only place that word is ever used. And then it adds this incredible statement, and full of glory. What does that mean? I believe it means it's energized and endowed with divine glory. It is a supernatural endowment. What a thought. What a thought. It is the fruit of the Spirit, love. It is the fruit of the Spirit, joy. The love that we have for the Lord is not a human love. It is a divine glory infused into us, which energizes our hearts to love God with the love that He gives us. And we rejoice with the joy that is the joy of the Spirit. Our joy then is the radiation of a heavenly joy, because our love is the radiation of a heavenly love. So we rejoice. And then Peter gives us one final thought. We constantly should experience joy because of a present deliverance. A present deliverance. Beyond the future inheritance and honor, and alongside the present personal fellowship, is the promise of a present deliverance. Verse 9. Obtaining as the outcome of your faith the salvation of your souls. I don't think he's looking at the future here. He doesn't say you will obtain. It's present tense. Obtaining, here and now, present. You could literally translate this, presently receiving for yourselves. It's a middle voice. The word, by the way, chamizo, means to receive what is deserved, to win something that is due to you. And joy inexpressible and full of glory links not only to verse 8, but also to verse 9. Flowing out of that personal fellowship we have with Christ through love and trust is the outcome of our faith, which we have here and now obtained, namely, the salvation of your souls. So, you now possess the outcome of your faith, or the result, the end, the result of your faith, the logical end of it, the logical result of it, even the salvation of your souls. What salvation? That ongoing present tense deliverance. What does soul mean? The whole person? The whole person? You? You could read it this way. You rejoice because you presently have obtained and continue to hold the logical result of your proven faith, even the constant deliverance of yourself. From what? Oh, what do we need to be continually delivered from? Sin, guilt, condemnation, wrath, ignorance, distress, confusion, hopelessness, everything that's fallen and defiling. It's not a future thing he's talking about. We're delivered. We're delivered from the power of sin. We're delivered from its delights, from its passions and pleasures. And in exchange for that, he gives us new life and unspeakable joy. We have a constant present tense salvation. That's what he's talking about here. The present result of your proven faith is the ongoing deliverance that you enjoy. Our salvation right here and now rescues us from sordid, damning, scarring delights and causes us to long for Christ. Our salvation, present tense, to make it a prosaic picture, calls men and women to drink no longer from the filthy, vile mud puddle of sin, but the crystal streams of the fountain of eternal life. And so here we are in this world, and we're under all the pressures, but sin no longer has what over us? Dominion. We are no longer its slaves. We are no longer in bondage to it. And so we have joy. Joy, not just in the future, joy in the present, because of a present deliverance. And so there's even joy in our trials, because the Lord delivers us from them all. There's no trial that ever comes our way that the Lord won't make a way of escape. Well, there's really no reason that we should lose our joy, is there? We can look to a protected inheritance. We can thank God for a proven faith. We can hope for a promised honor. and we can enjoy a personal communion and fellowship and a present deliverance. Beloved, you need to tap the resources of joy that are available for you as a Christian. Jesus said in John 15:11, "These things I've spoken unto you, that my joy might be in you, that your joy might be full." He wants us to know joy. And we will know that joy as we focus on these great realities. Jean Sophia Pigault, many years ago, wrote a lovely hymn. The words of one verse go like this: "Jesus, I am resting, resting in the joy of what thou art. I am finding out the sweetness of thy loving heart." Isn't that beautiful? Are you resting in the joy of who He is and finding the sweetness in His loving heart? Many centuries ago, Bernard of Clairvaux wrote what has now become a familiar hymn, "Jesus, Thou Joy of Loving Hearts." It's nothing new. Whether you go back a couple of generations to the lady who wrote the hymn or centuries to Bernard of Clairvaux, the Christians who tapped their spiritual resources lived in joy, no matter what the circumstances were. And I don't think God expects us to live in any different way. I trust that you will know the joy that Christ longs to give to you. Let's bow together in prayer. Would you just take a moment in silence, and would you, if you need to, pray the prayer that David prayed, "Lord, restore to me the joy of thy salvation." And would you ask the Lord to give you the fullness of his joy? Father, we would pray also for those who do not know Christ, for whom this joy is a fantasy. Oh, Lord Jesus, may they receive you today, opening their heart, accepting the gift of salvation which you offer through your death and resurrection, receiving the forgiveness of sins and eternal life. Work your great work in every heart, that we may know joy that will redound to your praise forever and ever. Let's bow together in prayer. Father, we would pray for those who do not know Christ, for whom this joy is a fantasy. Oh, Lord Jesus, may they receive you today, opening their heart, accepting the gift of salvation which you offer through your death and resurrection, receiving the forgiveness of sins and eternal life. Work your great work in every heart, that we may know joy that will redound to your praise forever and ever.
1: That's encouraging truth today on Grace to You with the Bible teaching of John MacArthur. John's current series is called Our Great Salvation. Well, it's astounding to realize that for the believer, there's really no reason ever to lose joy. Of course, that doesn't mean Christians are immune from difficulty, from trials that can rob their joy. And so we asked John some years ago if it's possible for a mature Christian not only to lose his or her joy, but also to struggle with worry. Here's what John said.
2: Yeah, everybody has the moments of worry and fear, some of them induced by dangers and threats that come into our lives. Not only is it possible, it's normal to worry about certain things, but it's really not acceptable to God. It is an evidence of one's failure to trust God in the midst of every single trial. You know, the Bible says, don't be anxious for anything, which is another way of saying, don't worry about anything. Why? Because your God is in charge. In everything, by prayer and supplication, let your requests be made known to God. And the next verse in Philippians 4 says, he'll flood you with peace. You don't have to live a life of fear and worry. You shouldn't. In fact, you need to trust God, take your cares to him, and enjoy the peace that he grants, that kind of faith. All of that and a whole lot more is in a book called Anxious for Nothing, a full book, a couple hundred pages, It'll teach you how to look at life through a perspective that is divine, and you will escape worry and enjoy peace even in the most difficult challenges. It's a book that through the years has made a profound difference in many thousands of lives.
3: 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And be back tomorrow as John MacArthur strengthens your gratitude and joy in your salvation in Christ in a way that might surprise you. It's another 30 minutes of unleashing God's truth one verse at a time on Grace to You.
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One verse, one moment. God speaking into your day. Here's the KHCB verse of the week from Nahum 1, verse 7. The Lord is good, a stronghold in the day of trouble, and he knoweth them that trust in him. Carry this verse with you this week. We're KHCB, helping you draw closer to the heart of Jesus Christ.

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1: It was a scary time for the people of God. Assyria, the world power of the day, was about to turn the lights out on Judah. King Hezekiah went to the Lord in prayer and said, O Lord, the God of Israel, who is enthroned above the cherubim, you are the God, you alone. Unlike the way we often pray, Hezekiah began his prayer with praise. Praise is so vitally important in prayer because praise blesses God. The Bible says in Psalm 22 that God literally inhabits the praises of his people. Praise also brings perspective to our situation. If God can open his mouth and speak worlds into existence, he can surely handle any problem that threatens to destroy you today. So start praising the Lord and remind yourself that God can speak to your storm and calm it with a word. Now that's real hope.
0: And you can find that real hope when you visit fromhisheart.org.
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1: It's 82 and mostly cloudy. Wind is from the west at 5 to 10 miles per hour. Tonight, thunderstorms with a low in the upper 70s. Then tomorrow, thunderstorms with a high in the low 90s. Tomorrow night, thunderstorms with a low in the low 80s. It's 82 and mostly cloudy.

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0: Hi, I'm Johnny Erson Tata. Last summer, Gail volunteered at a family retreat. She had no idea who she would be paired with, but she hoped it would be a disabled child she could really connect with. When Gail learned that she was assigned to little George, who has autism and is somewhat nonverbal and very hyperactive, she thought, okay, I can manage this. Somehow we will connect. But all of a sudden, the first afternoon, little George started jabbering in a foreign language. Gail's ears perked up. It was Russian. This little boy had been adopted from Latvia. And what do you know? Gail had grown up with Russian parents. She could speak little George's language. You know, Psalm 9 says, those who know your name will trust in you, O Lord. Needless to say, Gail's trust in God was so strengthened through little George. Come serve at a family retreat just like Gail. Get all the details at johnnyradio.org.
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1: It's so easy, isn't it, for us to think that only special religious places can be zones of access to God. 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God can meet us in a dream on the road, apparently, to nowhere. He can even meet you here in church, you know. This place, this house of God, you could meet with him.
2: This has been the God-Centered Minute with Josh Moody. To learn more about this ministry, visit us at godcenteredlife.org.
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0: Hello, friends, and welcome once again to Sincerely Yours Time. Let's begin today with this letter from a listener in Magnolia, Texas. They write, "Thanks be to our God and Father of mercies that are new every morning. And I thank God for each and every one of you. Mornings are the best time for me. What a blessing Kurt is. He is so good. I love the stories he shares. And when he prays, I pray with him. He encourages me throughout the day. Love you all. Signed, Blessings. P.S. Use this gift wherever it is needed." Well, thank you so much for taking the time to write to us. I'm encouraged to hear from you in Magnolia. And I love that you're enjoying Kurt in the morning. He has a pastor's heart and just has a special way of connecting with us and pointing us towards the Savior, Jesus Christ. It is a wonderful way to start the day, and I'm glad that you're benefiting from his ministry. And thank you for standing with us financially as well. That's always an encouragement. Thank you very much for your gift to the ministry. A quick note here from another listener who says, "I have nothing to gift you with except prayers, and I give you peace." Well, thank you for writing to us here, Patty. I just want you to know how much we appreciate your prayers. We genuinely appreciate and need your prayers. So thank you for standing with us in that way. Well, friends, if you would like to write to us, I do want to encourage you to do that today. Email at khcb.org, or you can send something to the street address, 2424 South Boulevard, Houston, Texas, 77098. Let's take a look now at our daily financial report. I cannot believe it is the first day of September, but here we are, turning another page on my KHCB calendar to reveal the month of September. We do have some totals here for you that I want to share, and this will be credited towards the month of August. $10,736 received for the ministry, and $218 for the Pete Steigerwald Legacy Fund. The Pete Steigerwald Legacy Fund is a capital expense fund that we use here for expansion, for equipment that we need at all of our outlets across the network. I do want to tell you about a special project that we are working towards. We hope to implement this around the first of the year. HD radio here in Houston. There are about 1 million HD receivers here in the Houston area, primarily in cars. And that number will only increase as more and more new vehicles are produced and put on the roads. So if you have a newer vehicle, you may have seen this on the dashboard. Sometimes an HD1, HD2, or HD3 may be seen on the dashboard. We'd love to use some of these additional channels to reach people here in Houston. It's about a $150,000 project for us to go HD here in Houston. And your gifts to the Pete Steigerwald Legacy Fund will help to make that possible. Our total now here for the month of August, $216,766. Our budget for the month is $350,000, and that means that $133,234 is still needed to reach our monthly goal. Now, we'll continue to add to that August total here for a couple of days until David tells me it's time to close the books on August. But we are so grateful for your prayers and faithful financial support. Until the next time we get together, may the Lord bless you and keep you. Sincerely yours, Scott Cruz.
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2: It's 81 and mostly cloudy. Wind is light and variable from the west. Tonight, thunderstorms with a low in the upper 70s. Then tomorrow, thunderstorms with a high in the low 90s. Tomorrow night, thunderstorms with a low in the low 80s. It's 81 and mostly cloudy.

Could there be anyone listening to the sound of my voice right now who desperately needs a touch of gentleness? A cool sound, something non-abrasive, non-threatening. Welcome to Night Sounds. My name is Bill Pierce. Tonight's program is titled The Gentle Touch. Gentleness does not in any way suggest weakness or lack of courage. In fact, some of the participants on tonight's program are men of strength and courage and conviction. The gentle touch. In our age of guided missiles and misguided people, there is a desperate need for us to learn how to share gentleness. It seems strange that in an age when we can reach the moon, bounce signals off planets, receive pictures from whirling satellites, we have great difficulty communicating tenderness to those about us. A man by the name of Jamal Baudry now, to touch us with gentleness in our music.

Jamal Baudry, the song, His Gentle Look of Love. An eminent physician, Dr. Smiley Blanton, suggests we begin to learn gentleness by learning again the value of the touch of Jesus Christ and spreading that touch out to those around us. He talks about the healing power of simply touching someone you love. An invisible virtue seems to leave one body and find itself to the other by touch, or even by a gesture, an approach, an attitude, a presence. Dr. Blanton suggests walking with your arm around your wife or holding hands around the dinner table when you say grace. An arm around a parent or a child, a teenager, a friend. A distinguished judge said he had seen hundreds of juvenile offenders and their parents brought before his court. Yet never once in all those years had he seen a parent touch a youngster or put his arm around the shoulder or show any physical sign of affection. Contrast this with the father of the prodigal son in the scripture, who fell on his son's neck and kissed him. The gospel of Jesus Christ can turn an aggressive, hard-bitten, violent character into one of inner strength and tenderness. In fact, I'm thinking now of a case in point where the gentle touch of the Spirit of God met a man who was a hard-nosed, aggressive, violent, drug addict, given to alcohol, an ego trip, macho. This man was touched by the grace of God not too long ago, and now has given his life and his time and his talents to reaching and touching young people through his gift. Right now, we're going to ask him to play for us, speaking through his instrument of the newfound grace of God. And he plays with his group. There's a sweet, sweet spirit

Jesus used touch to communicate. He laid his hands on the sick. He washed the disciples' feet. He played with little children and loved them. Babylonians, centuries before, had used touch as part of their healing art. In her memoirs, concert pianist Marta Corwin tells of her volunteer work as a nurse during World War II. Late at night, she wrote, going through the wards, "I noticed a soldier whose face was buried in a pillow. He was sobbing and moaning into that pillow so that he'd not disturb anyone. I looked at my hands and felt that I might be able to help him. If I could transmit vibrations and harmony through the piano, why could I not transmit harmony directly without an instrument? Prayerfully, as I took the boy's head in my hands, he grabbed them with such force that I thought his nails would be embedded in my flesh. I prayed that the harmony of the Spirit of God would help to alleviate the pain. His sobs quieted down. Then his hands released their grip and he was asleep." That's just one illustration of how touch can meet us where we are. The gentle touch of Jesus Christ. It can happen even without physical contact. Often we have heard to the program of Night Sounds people saying, it's not what is being said, but it's the way it's being said. And it's not that anything is contrived here. It's that we've been humbled. We've been touched by the grace of God. And at this point, we want to transmit that meaning to you. Speaking again of Jesus as he touched the children, as the mothers brought the little ones and the disciples tried to prevent them, Jesus said, "Don't prevent them. Let them come to me, for of such is the kingdom of heaven." Thank the Lord for his gentle touch, which is with us right now, tonight. We want to transfer that meaning and the gentle touch to you through the power of the Spirit of God, through the voice of a woman who speaks for the gentleness of all women who have been touched by the grace of God in their own special way of communication.

Christine Wharton and the song titled My Gift. You're in tune with Night Sounds. I'm Bill Pierce with you with a gentle touch. Thank you for joining me tonight. I'll be back to this subject in just a moment. Allow me to say here in the interim that Night Sounds reaches you five nights a week, by and large. This is our main vehicle of communication. Although through other facets, such as the treasury of recorded music and the spoken word, we're able to touch people here and there who are out of reach of our radio signal. If we can be of help to you, let us know. Our mailing address is Night Sounds, Wheaton, Illinois, 60189. Tonight's program, The Gentle Touch. I'm very much aware that there are certain times when it's difficult to be gentle. Many of you right now are sort of on the thin edge emotionally. The nerves are ragged. You've had a tough day. Tensions stab us with sharp and biting pains. It's difficult at times to speak a kind or gentle word. Maybe the environment in which you live and move day by day and perhaps even night by night is anything but gentle. Yet according to the Word of God, a soft answer can turn away wrath. At these times, by the power of the Almighty, we can exercise gentleness. The apostle named Paul carried in his body many wounds of suffering. He was probably never free of pain. Yet in all this, he was gentle. Sometimes it would seem that he was thought to be a bit abrasive in the way he said things, but he was very direct. Yet always it was covered with gentleness, tenderness. In times of illness, we need to keep a double watch on ourselves that gentleness will not be pushed out by pain. Also, those of you who may be in positions of authority somewhere will find that there's also a temptation to lose gentleness. It's possible to be gentle yet firm. I've seen this happen. I know a man who runs a construction organization. He's tough. He's direct. He's strong. Yet he's gentle. He's known to be fair, always ready to listen, to help. Nero was known for his kindness before he became the ruler of Rome. But after he assumed the role, tyranny became his trademark. Position ruined him. He drove wildly through the Roman streets, running over those who got in his way. Well, the record says the tarred and burning bodies of saints lit his garden at night from the crosses. Where does the test of genuine gentleness come? Often when we're suddenly thrust into a power structure. In his book, Fruits of the Spirit, Charles Hembry said, I think so often of Abe Lincoln, who refused to heed the hounds who yelped for him to crush the South. In his full executive power, he simply stood his ground, demanding malice toward none and charity for all. Mr. Hembry said, it is farther to Calvary for some than others. Some seem to be born with a tender nature, or perhaps they picked it up through their parental environment.
those who had to fight to survive, often find it difficult to be gentle. Yet when we read the cases of men such as Tom Skinner or Nicky Cruz, who ruled the asphalt jungle of New York, we see what God did in their spirits. It's incredible. I know both of them. Their stories are fearsome. But their ministry now is very effective because through God's gentle touch, they too were made gentle in the midst of strength. If Christ-likeness is reached, there must be the crucifying of self and the drive toward gentleness. Often, if we read the story of the crucifixion, or think how Jesus treated people, or in our prayer time, just concentrate of his personality, the methods of the Savior to reach people, we'll find that a certain tenderness begins to communicate and spill over into our lives. One great Christian saint wrote, "We are all lonely under the stars, all strangers and sojourners here on earth." If we could learn the urgency of the need for gentleness, then we would be challenged to let the Spirit of God become the guide of our lives.

pray that tonight you will help us to know the tenderness of our Savior. Help us to realize that there is no one who can touch with gentleness and who understands our hearts and our needs like the Lord Jesus.

a frustrating world where many are floundering, there needs to be someone who reminds people that Jesus said, "For God sent not his Son into the world to condemn the world, but that the world through him might be saved." John 3:17. Be gentle. For someone you meet, someone very near to you, may be fighting a battle. True nobility comes from a gentle heart. Thank you for sharing these moments with me tonight. I appreciate you, and let's reach out together tomorrow to touch someone with gentleness, yet with strength, in the name of Jesus. Good night.

God's Word meets us right where we are, steady, true, and full of hope. This is KHCB's Verse of the Week. From Nahum 1, verse 7. The Lord is good, a stronghold in the day of trouble, and he knoweth them that trust in him. Carry this verse with you this week. 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

0: Back to Genesis with Dr. John Morris, president of the Institute for Creation Research. Dr. Morris, how did Darwin come up with the idea of evolution?
1: Chris Charles Darwin was actually preparing to be a pastor. His real interest, however, was in the study of nature. Sometimes school kids are taught that Darwin was a believer in creation until he went to the Galapagos and saw that the facts of nature pointed otherwise. This is not true. Darwin's grandfather, Erasmus Darwin, was a renowned scientist and poet back in the 1700s. He was also a vicious anti-Christian. In 1770, he began to promote evolutionary ideas. When Charles Darwin wrote his book Origin of Species, he repeated the main examples of evolution used by his grandfather. He rejected scripture in favor of his grandfather's evolutionary ideas, and thereby affected the whole Western world. How much better if he had gone back to Genesis and seen the truth that's recorded there.
0: Thanks, Dr. John.
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1: It's 81 and mostly cloudy. Wind is from the west-southwest at 5 to 10 miles per hour. Tonight, thunderstorms with a low in the upper 70s. Then tomorrow, thunderstorms with a high in the low 90s. Tomorrow night, thunderstorms with a low in the low 80s. It's 81 and mostly cloudy.

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1: It began as a simple or simply terrifying pledge taken by a small group of friends feeling overwhelmed by all the things in their lives, so writes Elizabeth Weiss. She explained, "Over a potluck dinner 2 years ago, they made a pact. Buy nothing new except food, medicine, and toiletries for 6 months. Then a major newspaper did a feature on the unique experiment. The idea exploded. In a matter of a few weeks, more than 700 people from countries as diverse as Japan, the Philippines, and Brazil have put their names on an internet list to do the same thing." The original group named itself the Compact, after the Mayflower Compact, a civil agreement that bound the pilgrims to a life of higher purpose when they landed at Plymouth Rock in 1620. The group that got together over a potluck dinner and decided that enough is enough and committed to the experiment weren't necessarily trying to make a statement about consumerism or how to save the world or do something about global warming. But they acknowledged they were fed up with the pressure to have the latest and most expensive gadgets, measuring success in their lives by the junk piled in their garage and the newest electronic stuff for fashion. They just wanted to simplify their lives. A French teacher, one of the original Compact signers, said, "It saved us time because there was less time spent shopping. We still buy groceries and go to the drugstore, but we don't go to Target on a Saturday, which was a ritual before, just to see what the sales were." Vast numbers of people the world over register disagreement with the blatant commercialism that confronts us every time you pick up a newspaper, turn on your television set, or pick up a magazine. Simplifying their lives meant different things to those who took the pledge, but they were all striving to accomplish the same thing. For some, it meant buying the clothing they needed at a secondhand or thrift store, having shoes repaired instead of trashing them in favor of a new pair, planting a garden, or using washable hand towels instead of buying paper towels. It was truly an amazing, life-changing endeavor that was a choice, not a situation forced upon them by merely a lack of resources. Some caught themselves buying new sunglasses or something they couldn't find secondhand. Most, though, have adapted to a lifestyle of general simplicity, one that they feel is more genuine and authentic, to say nothing of it being a great deal more practical. For Christians, a lifestyle of simplicity has always been part of authentic faith. Jesus said, "Watch out. Be on your guard against all kinds of greed. A man's life does not consist in the abundance of his possessions." He spoke eloquently about how the God who sees the sparrow fall from the sky will meet your needs. He set the example, living out a lifestyle of simplicity. He never owned property. His only possession was a seamless garment or robe that Romans cast lots for at his death. But even in his death, he borrowed another man's grave. The philosophy and lifestyle was part and parcel of the mindset of the early church. They lived out the belief that more is not better. Many, in fact, gave away their possessions, vowing to serve God. In the U.S., Quakers and Shakers adopted the same kind of simple lifestyle, sharing resources, helping each other, living as close to the earth as possible. The path less traveled by includes learning to say no to commercialism, making do with what you have, and sharing with others.
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2: Since the team has visited and led me to pray and accept Jesus, I have been truly joyful. God has blessed me so much in giving. The more I give, the more I receive. If I have something, I will share it with someone who needs it, with people who need necessary things. I do not hope for anything in return. However, I receive what others share with me. Every morning, someone brings and hangs something on my door for me. I thank God for the great things. Thank you to the program and the team as well.
1: The last time I was in Thailand, our staff were praying that they could model Jesus Christ with their lives for the listeners. This is a great example. She said the staff visited me and prayed with me. For our staff in Thailand, it's more than just speaking into a microphone. It's modeling Jesus Christ in the lives of our listeners, visiting people, praying with them. That's when they see the gospel in action and people come to faith.
0: Have you been challenged by what you just heard? We hope you'll learn more about how you can pray for the Far East Broadcasting Company. 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
3: Shalom, I'm Mitch Glazer, president of Chosen People Ministries. 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
1: What is your perspective on life? Did you know for the vast majority of people, their perspective is determined by the culture? For them, the only thing true about the concept of absolute truth is that it is absolutely not true. That's why people talk about my truth or your truth or his truth or her truth. Listen, if you view life through the lens of a morally decaying culture, there's virtually no limit to what you will believe and approve. In Plato's work called The Republic, the sailors quit sailing by the stars and they began to sail by the lantern on the bow. The book of Judges tells us, in those days there was no king in Israel. Everyone did what was right in his own eyes. Now, no doubt God is calling us back to his word to see life from his perspective, which is the right perspective. Now that's real hope.
0: Find real hope in Jesus Christ. 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
2: One verse, one moment. God speaking into your day. Here's the KHCB verse of the week. From Nahum 1, verse 7. The Lord is good, a stronghold in the day of trouble. And he knoweth them that trust in him. Carry this verse with you this week. We're KHCB, helping you draw closer to the heart of Jesus Christ.

0: Hi, I'm Johnny Erickson Tada. And have you ever looked at other Christians and thought, man, they must have more of the Holy Spirit than I do. They live such powerful lives. But is it true that they have more of the Spirit? Titus chapter 3, verse 5 says that He saved us through the washing of rebirth and renewal by the Holy Spirit, now get this, whom He poured out on us generously through Jesus Christ our Savior. Did you get that? No one person has more of the Spirit than another. God does not dispense the Holy Spirit like gunpowder so that some might live powerfully and others not so much. He gives each of us the whole barrel of gunpowder. God has poured out the Spirit generously on us all. So the question is not, do you have enough of the Spirit? But rather, does the Spirit have enough of you? Want to live a life filled with the Spirit? Then give Him more room in your heart.
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1: It's 80 and mostly cloudy. Wind is from the southwest at 5 to 10 miles per hour. Today, thunderstorms with a high in the low 90s. Tonight, thunderstorms with a low in the low 80s. Then tomorrow, thunderstorms with a high in the mid 90s. Tomorrow night, partly cloudy with a low in the upper 70s. It's 80 and mostly cloudy.

0: Thanks for joining me today on Mission Network News. I'm Ruth Kramer. Nepal faces an overwhelming recovery as rescuers search for survivors and local churches look for ways to help. Then, months after one ministry training in Ethiopia, a Christian leader says its impact has reached far beyond what they expected. That story coming your way in just a few moments. But we'll begin today in Nepal, where officials are digging mass graves as the death toll passes 1,000 following catastrophic flooding in the Himalayas. Rescue efforts are focused on several hydropower sites where hundreds of survivors are thought to be trapped. Greg Yetter of Keys for Kids Ministry says access remains the biggest challenge.
1: Many of the roads have been torn up. The bridges that cross the river are gone. Many villages are gone. They are finding people alive, but they're finding them in places where there's just nothing now.
0: The August 26th disaster left at least 2.2 million tons of debris, according to the United Nations. Keys for Kids partners have been in touch with believers throughout the affected region.
1: We're hearing stories that churches destroyed, at least one pastor is missing, others that are obviously devastated by what has taken place.
0: Church partners are on the ground looking for ways to help survivors. Pray for gospel opportunities.
1: There are a lot of people searching for truth right now, and many people are asking, why are the gods angry? And it gives Christians clearly an opportunity to declare the liberating power of the gospel.
0: Find your place in the story at missionnews.org.
1: Pray that God would provide his miracles of finding people alive, healing people that need healing.
0: Next, Iran and the U.S. continue to trade threats and airstrikes on regional targets after renewing their hostilities last weekend. But Denise Godwin with International Media Ministries believes that for the Iranian regime, the hostilities never stopped in the first place.
2: They've kept killing their own people, whether they admitted it to the world stage or not. They keep undermining governments around them.
0: It's been over 47 years since the Iranian Revolution led to Iran becoming an Islamic Republic. Today, disillusionment among many is profound.
2: Iran, perhaps in a different way, has a perspective on Islam destroying their culture, like the economics and the everyday life that people have been experiencing bit by bit over these 50 years.
0: Muslims who leave Islam often become atheists at first, says Godwin, but that's not a comfortable place to be.
2: They have a very strong sense of God being out there, and then they begin to seek.
0: When men, women, and young people find hope in Jesus, it'll last for eternity. However, death and destruction are rampant in Iran today amid government crackdowns. Pray that access to the gospel and Christian discipleship grows for Iranians. And finally, back in May, Set Free Global hosted their first training in Ethiopia. Alemna Belicho of Campus Crusade for Christ says the change has been transformational.
3: Those people living in fear and has no confidence in themselves, and now they could able to believe in themselves through the grace and confidence in Christ.
0: One element of the Set Free training that makes it different is the focus it places on helping pastors and leaders reflect on their personal lives, addressing problems such as burnout.
3: Most of the pastors and leaders expecting something to take for their church, not for their life. The first 2 days were a little bit challenging for them to open up their heart and deal with the issues deeper in their life. But through the prayers, through the one-on-one conversation, the transformation they've experienced is immeasurable.
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0: friend, it seems that some of the old patriarchs had the same problem that many of us do today. It's a difficult thing for a father to give guidance to his child. It seems like we either irritate or say too much or not enough. But that must have been something similar to that that moved the wise man of the Proverbs, chapter 3, to say, "My son, despise not the chastening of the Lord, neither be weary of his correction. For whom the Lord loveth, he correcteth, even as a father, the son in whom he delights." Many of you understand what it is to be a father and just be delighted with your son, and you want the best for him or your daughter, you want the best for her, and you kind of rehearse the best way to act and make corrections and say this, that. And I don't know what it is. Maybe it's always on our part, or maybe part of the children too. But I know it's not easy. But we are not to despise. The Hebrew word is musar, meaning instruction, the tender verbal guidelines. Do we do that faithfully, gently, lovingly? And we are not to be weary of this correction. Of course, the Lord does that to us. And wouldn't it be a shame if you got yourself into difficulty, had failure, had problems, and didn't learn from the instruction that comes from God and from His Word? Don't despise the teaching of the Lord. Don't be weary under His reminders, because He loves you as a father delights in his son. It's a rich inheritance to have a spiritually concerned father that wants to guide us in our daily life. This is Bob Clark with encouragement.
1: Got a minute for a good word? Here's Dr. J. Vernon McGee with Through the Bible.
2: Jesus answering said, "Were there not 10 cleansed, but where are the 9? There are not found that return to give glory to God save this stranger." And he said unto him, "Arise, go thy way, thy faith hath made thee whole." In other words, his sins are forgiven. The others were healed but not saved. That's an interesting thing. This man, because he came back today, thankfulness is that which must be in a Christian's heart. Why do you go to church on Sunday? Do you go there to worship God and to thank Him? Well, that's part of your worship, is to thank Him. And that's about the only thing that you and I can give God, is our thanksgiving.
1: Join a faithful company of people on the Bible bus as we go through the Bible. 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
1: Through the years, I've had a number of knives and guns and things of this nature. I'm not a violent person, but I enjoy the craftsmanship of many of those. And one particular knife I remember that I had for a long time, and I was using it in a way that I should not have done it. You know the situation, and all of a sudden that beautiful sharp tip broke. My heart was broken. I mean, I know you can file it down and hone it and everything, but it was not the same. So one of the things that we as believers need to remember is that we are now created in the image of God as far as being saved, and He's given us life for the purpose of doing good works. The Word says that He prepared beforehand. He's got a life of yours that matters. I've had a lot of people say to me, boy, the Lord saved me from death, certain death. He kept me from dying in an awful accident, and He's left me here for a reason. I don't know what it is. And for years, I couldn't answer that question or reply to that. And finally, I looked at one person, and I've done it every time ever since. I've said, I can tell you the reason. The reason that God left you here is so that you can influence others, point them towards Him, and give glory to Him. That's your purpose. So when Paul comes with Romans 6, verse 12, as we read last week, he says, don't let sin, therefore, reign and be in charge of your mortal body. Remember, your soul belongs to Christ now. Your life is in Him. But you still have to deal with this mortal body. Don't let sin reign and control your mortal body to make you obey its passions. The things that you don't want to do, yet it makes you do those. How do you do that? I quoted last week Romans 8:5. Remember, those who live according to the Spirit set their minds on the things of the Spirit. We can get to Romans 8. I hope you read that during the past week like I challenged you to. But verse 13 says, so don't present your members to sin as instruments for unrighteousness. Stop using your life for the things that it's not fitted for anymore. That's not you. You are not. The words of one person come to my mind often. They say, this is the way God made me. No, God made you in His image, and He desires by saving you to make you into the image of Jesus, His Son. Romans tells us that also. That's God's purpose, is to carve out Christ in you. So present yourselves not to sin as instruments for unrighteousness, but here's the contrast, verse 13. Present yourselves to God as those who have been brought from death to life, and your members to God as instruments for righteousness, for sin will have no dominion over you, since you are not under law, but under grace. Did you hear that? You have been moved from judgment to life. Grace has removed your sin, your shame, your guilt, all of those things. 1 John says that perfect love casts out fear, because fear has to do with punishment. And the person who is fearful is a person who has not been perfected in love. Doesn't mean you haven't been saved. John's not making that point. He's saying that when you fear, and that's your motivation to keep your nose clean, and by the way, that's not what God wants in your life either, that you just keep your nose clean. That's not His purpose. His purpose is that you serve Him. We serve Him. I serve Him. enjoy. I want to do what honors my King. So present yourselves to God as those who've been brought from death to life. He saved your life. Say, Lord, what do you want me to do? Because you are the one that I owe my life to. Look at that. He doesn't want you just to be good. Stay out of trouble, keep your nose clean, and not murder anybody or rape anybody or steal. He wants you to influence the world for His glory because He saved your life. Galatians 5:16 says, "But I say, walk by the Spirit, and you will not gratify the desires of the flesh." It is never about what you leave behind. It is always about where you're headed. It's always about who you're headed toward and not what you have in your past. You may talk about your past, and it may remind you of the grace and goodness of God, but it is not your focus, because if it is, you'll dig back into it. You see, freedom from sin implies service to God everywhere in Scripture. In fact, that's the reaction. If God saves a person in His Scripture, they want to give Him glory, and many of them follow Him. Just as freedom from God means service to sin. So you must shake your allegiance to God each time that you sin. Doesn't mean you're lost. It means that you have to say no to God in order to sin. Now that you're a Christian, the Holy Spirit says, don't do that, don't do that, don't do that. The Holy Spirit says, do this, do this, do this. And anytime you resist, you sin. And you yield yourself by rebelling against the leadership of the Holy Spirit. You grieve the Spirit. Look at what he continues. It's no longer death to the one, life to the other, but freedom from the one and service to the other. John 8:34, Jesus said, "Truly, truly, I say to you, everyone who commits sin is the slave of sin." Paul's echoing Jesus right here, of course. The slave does not remain in the house forever. The Son does remain forever. So if the Son makes you free, you'll be free indeed. Doesn't mean you'll be perfect, even though we strive for that, to honor Him. When you get caught up in your performance and in your perfection as you see it, or your imperfection, you're in danger of missing the fact that you belong to Him no matter what. That's your starting point. If that's not your starting point, you have no hope. You're trying to work your way there. I love Psalm 130. The Old Testament is filled with scary things as far as immediate justice at times. Terrifies me at points. The age of grace blows me away. But often there is a glimpse into that grace because of God's patience and long-suffering with Israel. And in Psalm 130, verse 3 and 4, it says, "If you, Lord, if you kept a record of sins, Lord, who could stand?" I can camp out there all day long and say, I certainly cannot, could not ever. But the psalmist goes on, "But with you, there is forgiveness." And boy, we just shout. Those of us who know what grace is in our life, we shout. And we go nuts about that. But there's a common there. And it goes on and says, "So that." But with you, there is forgiveness. We couldn't stand if you kept a record of sins. But with you, there is forgiveness. So that we can, with reverence, serve you. Wow. For what purpose has God saved your life and mine? So that we might influence the world with the goodness of God. God's not egotistical. He's righteous and good. Everything He does, He's picked my feet up out of the miry mud. and delivered me from the pit. I'm echoing David, but in my heart I have to echo David just because of who I am. And he has rescued us. So with reverence, awesome reverence, I want to serve him. And that's what you want to do. Sometimes Satan comes back and says, well, you've done too much. You've screwed up too many things. There's no way you can serve God. There'll be a situation presenting itself and you're not even worked out with sin and things in your own life. And you say, well, I can't speak up on that. Speak up. Almost shouted on the radio right there. Speak up. Let God forgive you in that moment, and then you take a stand for what is righteous. Stop playing around with, do I have everything balanced? Confess that sin immediately. Keep short list. Lord, thank you for forgiving me. I'm so sorry I did that. It's already been forgiven by Christ on the cross. But even though a person forgives me, I look at them and I say, please forgive me for doing that. I hate that I did that. It's more about reestablishing the open relationship, because God says in his word, if you confess your sin to me, if you agree with me and say, Lord, you're right in this, and I hate that sin, and just like you, Lord, then God is righteous and just to forgive you. That means he always will. He's faithful. That means he'll do it every time, and he's just. That means he doesn't excuse it. He forgives it, and he has paid for it, and he will not quit doing that because Christ paid for all of them on the cross. Grace. In verse 15, what then? Okay, so what? Are we to sin because we are not under the law, but under grace? No. A million times no. If I was back on the playground of grade school, I'd say, what are you, crazy? No way, man. Hey, dummy, not any way at all. Why would you think that? That's really, if I could be so bold, that's really what the Spirit moves Paul to say. Can you imagine that being the case? No. Does grace require less? No, it moves us to more. Always more. People who get into these arguments, should we still tithe 10% or just give what we think is good? The Old Testament is requirement. The New Testament is grace. If Christ died on the cross, how come 10% is okay with you? That's why I maintain that we go beyond that. That it's all about the heart. And we go, Lord, I can't give you enough. And we give when we can. I remember when he opened that up to me. I believe one of the greatest things in the world was when he began to teach me to give, to turn loose of things. God's grace is free, but it's not cheap. It's not cheap. This is Pastor Michael Nairn, reminding you that you have been purchased. Dead, you were bought. Given life at a great price. Never forget that.
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1: It's 82 and mostly cloudy. Wind is from the southwest at 10 to 15 miles per hour. Today, thunderstorms with a high in the mid-90s. Tonight, partly cloudy with a low in the low 80s. Then tomorrow, thunderstorms with a high in the low 90s. Tomorrow night, partly cloudy with a low in the upper 70s. It's 82 and mostly cloudy.
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3: 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Here's Josh Moody.
2: Jesus is saying that no one can even see, meaning enter, the kingdom of God unless they receive the new birth or are born again. We're so used to this language of being born again, it carries with it certain associations. For instance, we think of political associations. We think of denominational associations. Now, what does this being born again mean? It does not mean adopting certain political opinions or belonging to a particular denomination any more than being a born person means those things. All people are born by definition. All real Christians are born again by definition.
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4: Hello, friends, and welcome once again to Sincerely Yours Time. Let's begin with this note today from a listener in Mississippi. They write, Dear KHCB, I enjoyed Christmas in July. I also enjoyed the interview with Bruce. May God continue to bless your ministry. Signed, Blessings. Well, thanks for your note, and thanks for listening to us in Yazoo City, Mississippi. Always good to hear from you. You mentioned the interview that Bruce did with Wayne Shepherd. I just want to remind friends that you can still hear that on demand. If you go to khcb.org, you can hear that special interview that Wayne Shepherd recorded with Bruce Munsterman, reflecting on over 48 years of ministry here at KHCB. Again, thanks for your note. Great to hear from you in Mississippi. From Hudson, Ohio, one of our friends writes, Dear KHCB, thank you for your faithful ministry. Blessings to you all. Well, thank you for listening to us in Hudson, Ohio, Northern Ohio, up in the Cleveland area. Grateful for your note. From LaGrange, a brother writes, praying that God will continue to provide the resources to KHCB's ministry to bring the message of the gospel of Jesus Christ, bringing new believers to Him. Well, thank you for that note of encouragement, and thank you for your donation to the ministry. I know that you're a faithful giver. We're grateful for that. We do pray that God would use the ministry of KHCB to draw people closer to Jesus Christ, whatever that next step is. And for some, we realize it could be a first step. It could be surrendering your life to Jesus Christ for the very first time and accepting God's gift of salvation. We had a listener who wrote to us recently who recalled the time when they were listening to Dr. Charles Stanley, and I believe that it was after the broadcast that they gave their life to Christ. Our prayer is that God would use the ministry however He would choose to use it at whatever time for whoever may be listening. And He's done that for over 64 years at KHCB, again, with the help of friends like you. So thank you for standing with us in the work of KHCB. Well, friends, it would be great to hear from you. 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Our email address is simply email@khcb.org. 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

0: talking to those you come in contact about the good news message of salvation through faith in Christ and not by works is what Jerry Wiles encourages each of us to do.
1: What would you say is the greatest motivation in your life? What do you desire more than anything else? Whatever it is, we're most likely

0: likely become a reality if it is within God's plan. That's why the words of the psalmist are so important. My heart is fixed on the Lord. Is your heart fixed on the Lord? Is Jesus Christ your consuming passion? When Christ becomes our all in all and we know His will and purpose, we can joyfully embrace it with our whole heart. Don't settle for second best and miss out on all the lavish provision God has made for you in Christ. He wants us to experience the richest measure of His divine presence and become a body wholly filled and flooded with God Himself, according to Ephesians chapter 3. When that becomes a personal reality in your life, those you live and work and interact with will know that Jesus Christ is alive and living in you. This is Jerry Wiles.
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0: to Genesis with Dr. John Morris, author and seminar speaker with the Institute for Creation Research. Dr. Morris, how many different races of men are there?
1: Actually, Chris, the Bible never uses the term race, except when it talks about the human race. Biblically, we all go back to Noah and we all go back to Adam. We're all descended from them and related to all the people of the earth. And you know, this is exactly what genetic studies of the different ethnic groups is showing. Every ethnic group is so genetically similar to the others that it's like we're all from the same family, almost clones. Chris, notice how well this evidence lines up with what the Bible has to say. We don't use scientific evidence to prove the Bible, but we can, by using the evidence, show just how right that Bible is. Aren't you glad we can go back to Genesis and get it right?
0: Thanks, Dr. John. 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That's www.icr.org.
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0: Todd Nettleton, and this is the Voice of the Martyrs Radio. In Sudan, Islamists within the government campaign against Christians. Churches are continuously attacked by radical Islamists. Recently, several churches were the target of an unjust attack. Following the attack, the pastors were ordered to appear in court to respond to false accusations made against them. Although they face intense opposition and pressure from authorities, these pastors have remained unwavering in their faith. One of the pastors courageously responded, "We trust God, knowing that nothing will be successful in stopping the ministry." Praise God for the boldness of the church leaders in Sudan. Pray God would continue to grant them courage in the face of opposition.
1: I will not let my brothers and sisters suffer in silence, nor would I let them serve alone. 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
1: It's 81 and mostly cloudy. Wind is from the southwest at 5 to 10 miles per hour. Today, thunderstorms with a high in the mid-90s. Tonight, partly cloudy with a low in the low 80s. Then tomorrow, thunderstorms with a high in the low 90s. Tomorrow night, partly cloudy with a low in the upper 70s. It's 81 and mostly cloudy.

0: For many years, it was an inspiring book, and then it became a hit Broadway musical. Then it was made into a movie several times. The story is Victor Hugo's classic Les Miserables. Yep. One of the many dramas in the book portrays the efforts of this group of valiant young men and women to fight to free their fellow Frenchmen from a tyrannical government. And they make their stand against a massive French army and a makeshift wall they've constructed. Now, they call it the Barricade of Freedom. And they fight bravely, but their cause is threatened by a major problem that develops. They begin to run out of ammunition. Well, this one little boy realizes that their fight for freedom can only continue if they can find more ammo. So he risks his own life to crawl across the battle zone, picking up bullets from wounded and dying French soldiers. Because you can't win the battle when you're running out of bullets. I'm Ron Hutchcraft, and I want to have a word with you today about running out of ammo in the battle for lives. Now, right now, there's an ammunition shortage in the most decisive battle of all. And that would be the battle for human souls, the battle for human lives. It began at the cross, where Jesus died to make eternal life possible. He moved out across the planet at Jesus' command and in the power of his resurrection. And it continues this very day in cities and towns across the country and in every country of the world. It is a fight to liberate people Jesus died for from the penalty and the power of their sin, from an unspeakable eternity, and from Satan's chains. But on so many fronts in the battle, Jesus' forces are running out of bullets. In many places, God's soldiers are beating back the enemy, taking prisoners from the enemy, and pushing back the darkness, but they're running short of bullets. The money just isn't there to keep pressing the battle. All those letters and appeals you get asking for money for ministry, they're about a lot more than money. For ministries that are really making a difference, it's all about ammunition to keep fighting the battle for lives. But something's gone wrong. Now, it can't be that God isn't giving the money to people through whom he wants to meet these needs. It must be that some of us are sitting on the ammunition instead of sending it to the front lines. And when we lose one of these battles, it's lives we lose, maybe forever. Now, our word for today from the Word of God lays out how the supply line for God's army is supposed to work. And thinking of the economic battles and struggles and sometimes the downturns of our time, it seems particularly relevant to go back to those Macedonian believers that Paul cited as an example for all of us. Here's what Paul says. Out of the most severe trial, their overflowing joy and their extreme poverty welled up in rich generosity. They gave as much as they were able and even beyond their ability. It was sacrificial giving so the believers in Jerusalem would have the ammunition they needed to fight their battles. Why? Well, it goes on to say, "For you know the grace of our Lord Jesus Christ, that though he was rich, yet for your sakes he became poor, so that through his poverty we might become rich." Jesus impoverished himself to make us rich, and he's the Son of God. So how can we hang on to what's been given to us so we can stay in our comfort zone? The battle for a lost and dying world is every believer's battle. Not just the battle for a few spiritual daredevils who take all the risks and exercise all the faith and make all the sacrifices. For those who are fighting on the front lines, it's our responsibility to make every bullet count, to stay on mission, to always take the high road of integrity, and put our faith in Jehovah Jireh, not in our contributors. And for every one of us, we need to hear the cries from the front lines. We're winning, but we're running out of ammunition. Listen, while there's time, let's throw everything we can into this battle for which Jesus gave everything he had.
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life feels loud, God's Word still whispers the truth. Right now, draw closer with a KHCB Verse of the Week from Nahum 1, verse 7. The Lord is good, a stronghold in the day of trouble, and He knoweth them that trust in Him. Carry this verse with you this week. We are KHCB, refreshingly timeless Christian radio.

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1: In high school, I wanted to become a minister. Instead, I went to work for the railroad like my father. While working as an agent, I met and married my wife, Edna, and we were happy for several years. Then I became a very good railroad detective, and a city official asked me to do personal police work for him. Word spread around town that I reported directly to City Hall, and I was treated very well at all the bars and given money just for nothing. I got a taste of easy money, yet I kept one area completely honest. Whenever an outsider tried to set up gambling in town, I made sure we raided the joint. I kept telling myself that I was an honest man, but eventually they charged me with vote fraud. My sentence was 2 to 14 years in the penitentiary. I served 2, but it felt like 14 because I was behind bars with men I had put there. For the next 17 years, I worked in a lab testing chemicals. When I retired, I knew I'd led a pointless, meaningless life. A verse from my childhood kept running through my head, "But seek ye first the kingdom of God and his righteousness, and all these things shall be added unto you." I didn't know how to do that, so I went to Pacific Garden Mission and they told me to start with Jesus. When I prayed to receive him, Jesus gave me peace and a joy that has never left. I'm Joe Carlson. If the Son therefore shall make you free, ye shall be free indeed.
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2: Shalom, I'm Mitch Glazer, president of Chosen People Ministries. Throughout the Song of Moses, in Deuteronomy chapter 32, we're reminded of the different character traits of God. He is our rock. He is our Father. He is jealous, compassionate, righteous. We serve a God who is sovereign, all-powerful. And even when Israel was unfaithful to God, he kept his covenants. This is still true today. And when we look at the world and see what's going on around us, it's easy to believe that mankind is in control, or most often, everybody is out of control. But we know who we serve and who we can trust, and that he is a God who keeps his word and who is in complete control of our destiny.
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1: It's 80 and mostly cloudy. Wind is from the southwest at 5 to 10 miles per hour. Today, thunderstorms with a high in the mid-90s. Tonight, partly cloudy with a low in the low 80s. Then tomorrow, thunderstorms with a high in the low 90s. Tomorrow night, partly cloudy with a low in the upper 70s. It's 80 and mostly cloudy.
2: How do you do? Imagine falling in love with someone from another country when you don't speak the same language and can't communicate. Yet, love can overcome incredible obstacles. In fact, love never fails, as the man in this story discovered when his heart and mind and life were unshackled.

0: Sending the good news around the world through dramatic true life stories, this is Unshackled, produced in Chicago by Pacific Garden Mission. Few of us have ever been so hungry that we would eat from garbage cans, but street people sometimes do when there's no other choice. With no home and no job, they survive however they can. Well, in Chicago, desperate people can come to Pacific Garden Mission and receive nourishing meals, clean clothing, and a safe bunk for the night, as well as visit the medical and dental clinic, and all without charge. Bible classes and counseling and work around the mission teach a new way to live. To help the homeless even more, mission pastors introduce them to the one person who can transform their lives permanently. And those who choose his ways never hunger again. And now for broadcast around the earth, here's program number 2538 in the series Unshackled, the program that makes you face yourself and think.
1: Look at that pretty girl over there, Lars. The one dancing with that big fella?
2: Yeah, she's a beauty, all right.
1: Oh, I'd love to dance with her.
2: It's a free country. Go ask her.
1: I don't know. I think they're together. She's danced every dance with him.
2: I've never seen her before. Do you think they're Danish?
1: Oh, I hope so. Otherwise, I won't be able to talk to her. Wait. Look. He left her alone. I think I'll try my luck.
2: If you don't, I will.
1: Oh, no, you don't. I saw her first.
2: Well?
1: I think the big guy's her brother, but she doesn't speak Danish or English either.
2: Where's she from?
1: I don't know. I couldn't understand a word she said, but she really can dance.
2: You two have a problem if you can't communicate.
1: Oh, we communicate. She likes me, I can tell. And I really like her.
2: Yeah?
1: I'm going to take her home.
2: How are you going to work that out?
1: I'll find a way.
0: Where there's a will, there's a way, and the man on our story was not lacking in will. He had only to find the way. Born in 1901, he grew up in Denmark, the 10th of 11 children. At 17, he left home for Copenhagen, beginning an adventure that would lead him into darkness. This is the story of how he came to the light, the true story of John Christensen, right now on Unshackled.
3: In Copenhagen, I worked as a bartender and fell in with a bunch of thieves. We picked locks and stole things late at night. I didn't want to be arrested and shame my family, so in 1920, I signed on as a fireman with a freighter going to America, where two of my older brothers lived. I didn't even have time to say goodbye to my family. When we reached Norfolk, Virginia, I jumped ship.
4: You're not going back to get your stuff.
1: No, come on. Let's get out of here.
4: You don't even have shoes on yet.
1: I know, but I don't dare go back and get them.
4: You're just leaving all your belongings behind.
1: I have no choice.
4: You got your passport, I hope.
1: Yeah, you bet. Right here in my pocket.
4: It's only good for 24 hours. How far can we get in a day?
1: Far enough. Maybe we'll get lucky.
3: My buddy and I hitchhiked to Baltimore. And from there, I made my way to Kenosha, Wisconsin, where my brothers had immigrated several years earlier from Denmark.
2: Jan, you found us.
1: Yeah, it wasn't easy.
2: What happened to your shoes?
1: I left them behind when I jumped ship.
2: You came all this way barefoot?
1: Yeah. The police arrested me a few times, and I always showed them my passport, but they never looked beyond the first page.
2: Oh, wait till Hans hears about this. Our kid brother, the criminal.
1: I don't mind being in jail. At least there was a place to sleep, and sometimes a good meal.
2: So, how do you like America?
1: It's so big. I thought I'd never get here.
2: Oh, your English is not so good. It's a wonder you made it.
1: People are very kind here. Once I stopped at a farm in Canton, Ohio, and they let me work for a while. That's how I got the money for the train ticket here.
2: Well, come on. Let's see if we can find you a pair of shoes.
3: My
1: My brother took me to the Danish Brotherhood Hall, where I met Jenny, who had just arrived from the Netherlands, and, like me, spoke no English. Neither did we speak each other's language, so neither of us knew what the other was saying. But after a few dates to an ice cream parlor, we fell in love. Her family did not approve.
5: They're taking her away?
1: To a ranch in Montana. Where is Montana?
5: Oh, out west somewhere. Pretty far, I think.
1: They're just trying to keep us apart.
5: So what are you going to do?
1: I don't know. My English isn't good enough to get a job yet.
5: Jobs are scarce around here, even if you speak English.
1: Yeah, then I think I'll tour the country. For the next year and a half, I traveled all over the country. I was arrested for hopping trains in Denver, Des Moines, and Salt Lake City, but no one questioned my passport. And I was always released after a night in jail and a free meal. So I was also learning English and finally made my way back to Kenosha. Once there, I sent Jenny a train ticket, asking her to marry me. Now or never, I wrote. She arrived, and we eloped.
6: I am so happy, Jan.
1: Me too, Jenny. We talk good now, yeah?
6: Before we meet, I am very sad. I tell my family I won't go back to Holland. I will walk over the ocean if there is a bridge. But when I fall in love with you, then won't I stay here?
1: We are happy together, Jenny. I am finding a good job now, soon.
6: Yeah, Sean, that is good.
1: And your family, you think they're happy too?
6: Nay, Sean, a good Dutch girl will not run away and be married.
1: They become angry at you?
6: Oh, yeah, angry.
1: I'm sorry, Jenny. Someday I make a good life for you. Our first year of marriage, we had a baby girl. The next year, a baby boy. The third year, another boy was born to us, working as an unskilled laborer. I earned enough to get by, but I wanted to buy things for my wife and family, so I began to play cards, hoping to win money. Then I tried horses, but before I knew it, my paycheck was gone, and I had to borrow money.
6: There is not much here to eat, Sean. I need to buy food.
1: Well, I'm sorry, Jenny. I don't have any money right now.
6: What happened with your paycheck?
1: I had to pay some guy I owed.
6: What about us?
1: I'll come up with some money. Be patient.
6: But the children need food.
1: If this company just had better wages...
6: And maybe you can find a job somewhere else.
1: It's the same everywhere, Jenny. We need to organize a labor union.
6: You tried that already.
1: I wrote the AFL, but they don't care about unskilled labor. Maybe the communists will help us.
6: That is dangerous, Sean. Please do not.
1: We have to do something. I got in touch with a group of communists from Milwaukee, and we held a meeting in my home. Jenny objected, but I prevailed.
0: So you say you've already taken part in a labor dispute?
1: A couple of years ago, I was working for Nash Motor Company, then went before the board of directors with my complaint. And I won, too.
0: Yeah, what did you win?
1: They offered me almost any job I wanted, but I didn't work for them after that. I quit.
0: Yeah, they're all alike. These capitalists exploit the workers. Long hours, low pay.
1: I can't even feed my family right.
0: You go before the board and make your demands. If they refuse, then we call a strike.
1: I think the other men will go along with the walkout.
0: Yeah, but we'll be there for sure.
1: I succeeded in getting my department to strike, but the movement ended there. Because I involved the communists, I was labeled one of them, and the manufacturers blacklisted me. I couldn't get a job anywhere. So we moved to Chicago, because it was a big city with greater job opportunities. We rented a three-room apartment that didn't even have a bathroom on the fourth floor of an old building in Chicago. In those days, marathon dancing was big, and Jenny and I both worked as trainers, day and night in the Mary Garden Ballroom. Oh, the work was exhausting.
6: Jean, When you finish today, will you go home and check on the children? I made soup for them.
1: I can't, Jenny. I promised to meet a guy.
6: But they need you.
1: Look, they're old enough to take care of themselves.
6: Hank is only 5. Surely you can spare a few minutes.
1: All right. All you do is worry.
6: Make sure they do their schoolwork, John. I won't get off till midnight.
1: I said I'd do it.
6: I am exhausted.
1: All right, I gotta go now. It's time for my act. I performed 10 minutes of acrobatics every day in the dance hall. But I had another act. Deceiving my wife and pretending I was hard at work when I was actually gambling. Oh, I knew every card game, every horse, every bookie. But I didn't know that my wife was close to having a breakdown.
6: Jean, talk to me.
1: I'm tired, Jenny.
6: I am tired too. Tired of everything.
1: Complain time again.
6: There is no one else to tell. I don't know anyone here.
1: Get

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1: I tried to jump from the fourth floor window, but John held me back. I had no hope for the future, no hope at all. I couldn't even go to my family because they blamed me for marrying him in the first place. I was deeply troubled. And then the Great Depression hit, and things got even worse. John couldn't find work anywhere.
2: I signed up for relief today. Waited for hours. The line stretched for blocks. There must have been thousands of men.
1: How much will they give you?
2: $55 a month. Won't go far, will it?
1: Well, it is better than nothing.
2: Well, I'll have to work for it. I'll be a watchman with the railroad on the south side.
1: The south side?
2: That's how they do it. The men in the north have to work in the south, and the men in the south have to work in the north. Makes work for the transit authority that way.
1: Well, it is something, Jean. Be glad of that.
2: I have to get up at 4 a.m. and be outside in the cold all day. I hate it already.
1: The period from 1930 to 1934 were the worst 4 years of my life. We were always hungry and John was always gone. He was crabby all the time and never smiled because he hated his job. One night, I decided to end my life and the children's lives too. As I gave them a bath in the old washtub and put them to bed, I was crying hard, but they were used to that. I stuffed rags under the door so the gas couldn't escape, then went to the kitchen to turn on the stove. But the knob wouldn't move. As I struggled, this strange thought came to me. If you take their lives, you will go to one place and they will go to another. Could this be true? I decided to wait 2 weeks to see if I could determine if this was really true. Whether it was true or not, I would only wait 2 weeks and then go through with my plot. Nearly hysterical, I walked to the mantel and looked at the picture of John's parents. They cried, "How can you beautiful-looking people have a son so terrible?" A week later, something extraordinary happened to John at work.
3: Good morning.
2: What's so good about it? Life is miserable and it'll never get any better.
3: You're right. Things won't get better until Jesus comes back.
2: What?
3: Don't you know that Jesus is coming again?
2: I never heard of such a thing.
3: Now let me show you. In the Gospel of John, chapter 14, verses 2 and 3. In my Father's house are many mansions. If it were not so, I would have told you. I go to prepare a place for you. And if I go and prepare a place for you... Wait here. You read the rest.
2: I will come again and receive you unto myself, that where I am, there ye may be also.
3: Now look at Acts chapter 1, verse 11.
2: This same Jesus, which is taken up from you into heaven, shall so come in like manner as ye have seen him go into heaven.
3: Do you know who this Jesus is?
2: What do you mean?
3: He's the one that supplies the air you breathe and the water you drink. The Gospel of John says, all things were made by him, and without him was not anything made that was made.
2: Is that true?
3: Yes. These things cannot be understood unless you're born again. You see, we're all sinners, and God says the wages of sin

0: his death. So he sent Christ Jesus to die in our place on the cross, so we could be saved. But that's not the end of the story. He rose from the dead just as he will raise you from your sins. Read this.
1: For God sent not his Son into the world to condemn the world, but that the world through him might be saved.
0: Would you like to be saved? To know the Savior?
1: There's no hope for a fellow like me.
0: It doesn't matter what you've done. Look at 1 John chapter 1, verse 7. But if we walk in the light, as he is in the light, we have fellowship one with another, and the blood of Jesus Christ, his Son, cleanseth us from all sin.
1: All sin?
0: Spell that word.
1: A-L-L.
2: That evening, I looked out the window and saw John walking up the street. I always dreaded to see him come home, but this time he was smiling. I wondered if he had been promoted.
1: Hello, Jenny.
2: You look so happy. What has happened?
1: I met a man today that told me Jesus is coming again.
2: Oh, you're crazy. They crucified him 2,000 years ago.
1: Wait. Do we have a Bible?
2: Yeah, back here in the closet somewhere. An old woman gave me one years ago. Said it would comfort me. Huh, some comfort. It was good until I got through all those wars. I had enough trouble of my own without reading about theirs. Here.
1: Okay. A look at this verse he showed me in John chapter 14.
2: I will come again and receive you unto myself, that where I am, there ye may be also. Oh, that's beautiful. I have never seen it before.
1: Let's hurry up and eat so I can read some more.
2: How did you meet this man?
1: On the job. His name is Mr. Evans. He's from Scotland. He told me if you believe in Jesus, his blood takes away every sin. Think of it, Jenny. A man would have to be a fool to refuse something like that, so I became a Christian today.
2: You did?
1: Yes. God offers everyone eternal life.
2: Instead of going out after dinner, as he always did, John sat in his chair and read the Bible. Every so often he would say, "This is beautiful." I tried many times to get him to come to bed. Finally, I fell asleep. At midnight, I woke up and thought, "That rascal snuck out." So I peeked out and saw him kneeling by his chair, weeping so hard and praying.
1: Oh God, I've lived such a terrible life. Forgive me, Lord. Thank you for sending Jesus. Thank you for saving me. Please make me a better husband, Lord. Make me a better father. I want to be like you, Jesus. Oh, how I need your wisdom.
2: Every night after dinner, John sat and read the Bible. One night I threw my shoe at him. The old John would have thrown it back, but he just smiled at me. The next day he came home with a tract for me to read, and I read it after he went to work and followed the instructions that was given. I couldn't wait for John to get home that day.
3: Jenny, I'm home.
2: John, I got it.
3: You did?
2: Yes. I sat right down in the same chair where you read the Bible, and I read that paper. It said I should put my name in the verse. So I did. See? For God so loved Jenny that he gave his only begotten Son, that if Jenny believeth in him, she should not perish but have everlasting life.
1: Oh, Jenny, I can tell you're saved.
2: I kneeled right down by that chair and asked him to save me.
1: Jenny, Mr. Evans would come on Saturday to answer any questions you may have.
2: I would love it.
1: Oh, yeah, good.
2: John, there is something you should know. 2 weeks ago, I tried to end my life and the children's by turning on the gas.
1: Jenny.
2: The gas knob wouldn't turn, and a voice seemed to say in my heart, "David, go to one place and I would go to another." So I waited to see if this was true.
1: Oh, thank God, Jenny. Thank God.
2: You tell that man. The whole family wants him to teach us the Bible.
0: Wouldn't it be wonderful to celebrate Christmas next year, Jenny?
2: Oh, yes. Now I know why Jesus was born.
0: And when he was born, they wrapped him in swaddling clothes. Do you know why?
2: No.
0: Those were the clothes they wound around the dead. God was showing that even from his birth, the Lord Jesus was destined to die for the sins of the world.
2: I didn't know that.
0: He is called the Lamb of God because he was sacrificed for our sins. Old Testament law required the shedding of blood to wash away sin.
1: Ah, the Lamb of God.
0: Take your family to the stockyards next Saturday, John. You'll see that all the animals make a lot of noise, but not the sheep.
1: Is that right?
0: Isaiah 53, verse 7, describes the Lord Jesus as he was led to his crucifixion. He was oppressed and he was afflicted. Yet he opened not his mouth. He is brought as a lamb to the slaughter, and as a sheep before her shearers is dumb, so he openeth not his mouth.
1: I want everyone to know about Jesus.
0: Then let's have a weekly Bible study. Invite anyone you want.
1: Our Bible study grew until we had 56 people in our little apartment. One of my brothers in Christ helped me to get a good job where he worked. As I studied God's word, I wanted to preach on street corners so others could be saved. But I knew that first I had to make amends.
2: So you owe a lot of people. I always wondered why we were so poor.
1: You have no idea what a cheat I was, Jenny. I gambled away my paycheck and then borrowed from everyone around.
2: Well, it's only right to pay it back.
1: I mean, how could I stand on street corners and preach the gospel when there might be someone in the crowd who could point and say I still owed him money? I'd be a hypocrite.
2: I see what you mean. You will have to repay them little by little, I suppose. We will just have to eat cheap.
1: We already eat cheap.
2: How much do you think our debts add up to?
1: 500 to one guy, 160 to another, and then there's two guys in Kenosha I owe 120 each.
2: Oh, so much.
1: I'm sorry, Jenny. I'm going to Kenosha after I get paid on Friday.
4: Yes?
1: Do you know who I am?
4: No, I've never seen you before.
1: Look closer, Nick.
4: Do you know me?
1: I borrowed $120 off you some years back.
4: Well, you must be mistaken. I don't know you.
1: I'm Jan Christensen, and I've come back to pay some of the money.
4: John Christensen? Well, you don't look the same at all. Why are you doing this?
1: Because I followed the teaching of Jesus Christ now. The Bible says we should owe no man anything but love. I only have $75 now, but I'll get the rest.
4: John, the loan company where we borrowed the money has been liquidated. You can't repay anything.
1: That's how it went. I was able to make restitution in some cases, but not in others. We were desperately poor during that year of repayment, living on pea soup every day, which Jenny discovered was the cheapest meal she could make. On Sunday, we added sausage to the soup. I was promoted to supervisor on the night shift, and that's when I came against the last big hurdle.
2: They asked to see your citizenship papers. What did you tell them?
1: The truth. I told them how I jumped a ship in Norfolk, and I've been in the country illegally ever since.
2: Oh, Sean, what happens now?
1: Don't worry, Jenny. God will see us through this. Look how my friend at work took care of all those old accusations against me from Kenosha. He told me today that he's destroyed all the stuff about me being a communist.
2: But you are dealing with the government now.
1: I'm going to see the immigration people tomorrow. I should have done this a long time ago. I know God will help me. God did help me, and within a year I became an American citizen. That same year, God gave us another daughter. We moved to California and became very active in our church and shared our testimony with thousands of people over the years. In 1972, Jenny and I celebrated our 50th wedding anniversary, made possible by the Lord Jesus, who said, "I am the Good Shepherd. The Good Shepherd giveth his life for the sheep."
5: John died on April 12, 1975, while waiting to speak at a couple's banquet. His appointment calendar was always full, but providentially, there were no dates booked beyond April 12th. Jenny continued to serve the Lord until her death on June 7th, 1990. Listening friend, the life-changing love of the Savior is for you too. If you'd like to belong to Him, all you have to do is ask. 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He's always listening. Romans chapter 10, verse 10 assures us, "For with the heart man believeth unto righteousness, and with the mouth confession is made unto salvation."
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1: It began as a simple or simply terrifying pledge taken by a small group of friends feeling overwhelmed by all the things in their lives, so writes Elizabeth Weiss. She explained, "Over a potluck dinner 2 years ago, they made a pact. Buy nothing new except food, medicine, and toiletries for 6 months. Then a major newspaper did a feature on the unique experiment. The idea exploded. In a matter of a few weeks, more than 700 people from countries as diverse as Japan, the Philippines, and Brazil have put their names on an internet list to do the same thing. The original group named itself the Compact, after the Mayflower Compact, a civil agreement that bound the pilgrims to a life of higher purpose when they landed at Plymouth Rock in 1620. The group that got together over a potluck dinner and decided that enough is enough and committed to the experiment weren't necessarily trying to make a statement about consumerism or how to save the world or do something about global warming. But they acknowledged they were fed up with the pressure to have the latest and most expensive gadgets, measuring success in their lives by the junk piled in their garage and the newest electronic stuff for fashion. They just wanted to simplify their lives. A French teacher, one of the original Compact signers, said, "It saved us time because there was less time spent shopping. We still buy groceries and go to the drugstore, but we don't go to Target on a Saturday, which was a ritual before, just to see what the sales were." Vast numbers of people the world over register disagreement with the blatant commercialism that confronts us every time you pick up a newspaper, turn on your television set, or pick up a magazine. Simplifying their lives meant different things to those who took the pledge, but they were all striving to accomplish the same thing. For some, it meant buying the clothing they needed at a secondhand or thrift store, having shoes repaired instead of trashing them in favor of a new pair, planting a garden, or using washable hand towels instead of buying paper towels. It was truly an amazing, life-changing endeavor that was a choice, not a situation forced upon them by merely a lack of resources. Some caught themselves buying new sunglasses or something they couldn't find secondhand. Most, though, have adapted to a lifestyle of general simplicity, one that they feel is more genuine and authentic, to say nothing of it being a great deal more practical. For Christians, a lifestyle of simplicity has always been part of authentic faith. Jesus said, "Watch out. Be on your guard against all kinds of greed. A man's life does not consist in the abundance of his possessions." He spoke eloquently about how the God who sees the sparrow fall from the sky will meet your needs. He set the example, living out a lifestyle of simplicity. He never owned property. His only possession was a seamless garment or robe that Romans cast lots for at his death. But even in his death, he borrowed another man's grave. The philosophy and lifestyle was part and parcel of the mindset of the early church. They lived out the belief that more is not better. Many, in fact, gave away their possessions, vowing to serve God. In the U.S., Quakers and Shakers adopted the same kind of simple lifestyle, sharing resources, helping each other, living as close to the earth as possible. 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
1: It's 80 and partly cloudy. Wind is from the southwest at 5 to 10 miles per hour. Today, thunderstorms with a high in the mid-90s. Tonight, partly cloudy with a low in the low 80s. Then tomorrow, thunderstorms with a high in the low 90s. Tomorrow night, partly cloudy with a low in the upper 70s. It's 80 and partly cloudy.

0: Let us run with endurance the race that is set before us, looking to Jesus, the founder and perfecter of our faith. Genuine authority flows from within, no matter who you are. Jesus Christ had the kind of authority we feel even today, 2,000 years down the road. How can he still command such devotion? Stay with us. From the Moody Church in Chicago, this is Running to Win with Dr. Erwin Lutzer, whose clear teaching helps us make it across the finish line. We're in a series on Christ among other gods, showing why Christ is supreme. Today, Pastor Lutzer concludes a message on Christ's extraordinary authority as Jesus spoke of himself as the exclusive way to God.
1: And if there's any way that you recognize the doctrine of Antichrist, there is always one similarity, and that is this utopian idea that what we need to do is to get together, unify all the religions of the world, bring them together under the same umbrella, and then why indeed we'll solve the problems of world hunger and greed and war, and we will live happily ever after. What a different picture Jesus painted. He said that near the end that there would be wars and rumors of wars. He says nation shall rise up against nation. Kingdom shall rise up against kingdom. He says that people will be betraying one another. And he says many false Christs will arise and do great signs and wonders and shall deceive many. And rather than ending in sweetness and light, there will be a judgment from God with the personal return of Jesus Christ to the Mount of Olives to establish the kingdom and to end existence as it is now constituted. What a different picture. So that's one of the reasons why there's no such thing as the evolutionary view of religion. You cannot class Jesus as one step in the evolutionary process. But there's another reason, and that is this. Do you really mean to tell me? Do you really mean to tell me that there's another prophet that has now arisen who knows God better than Christ? Who was God? And you're telling me that he knows more than Jesus? You're telling me that there's someone who has better insights into the divine and his relationship to the world than Jesus Christ, who claimed deity and oneness with his Father, and now somebody has arisen with a brand new insight. That's what you want me to believe? At the parliament, I spoke to someone of the Baha'i faith, and they said, you know that children need this much truth, and teenagers need truth, and then there are adults, and Baha'u'llah is the man for the final evolutionary stage of religion. I said, I want you to know today that I don't believe that God speaks through prophets like Baha'u'llah. And the person said to me, he says, well, do you mean to say that you think God can't speak? And I looked them in the eye very lovingly, remember. And I said, you know, the issue isn't whether God speaks. He can speak whenever he wishes to, but I don't believe that he would, because after the sun comes out, there is no need for another star. All stars fade into oblivion. The sun has come. And now you want me to believe that somehow there's a star out there that we need for light. You know, we live in a day and age when people say, you know, you have to get beyond Christianity to something really deep. Parliament of World Religions. People said, you know, Christianity was good. It was what I needed to introduce me to the world of spirit, to the world of religion. One person said it's like a boat. You take the boat to the other side of the lake, but once you get to the other side of the lake and you get into all this lovely new territory, you don't need the boat anymore. You just transcend Christianity. That's nonsense. Listen, when you transcend and go beyond rationality, you come to insanity. When you transcend or go beyond love, you come to lust. And when you transcend Christ, you end in error. There is no beyond. Furthermore, people who actually think that they are going beyond Christianity and building on it should recognize that logically they are leaving it. They are leaving it because it cannot be combined. It cannot be reconciled. It cannot be a part of a process. Christ stands alone, and all other religions and teachers fade into oblivion in His glorious presence. So those are the implications. There are others, of course. The implication is, of course, that we can actually evaluate other religions now because we have a fixed reference point. In our witnessing, we can always point people to Jesus Christ. A long time ago, I told you this story about me being on a plane and sitting next to a man who seemed to think that he knew a lot about religion. And he said to me, "You know, I think that all that we need to do is to do the best we can, and that's all we need to get into heaven." And some of you will remember that I said, "Well, you know, if that is really true, we need to get that message out." I said, "I write books, and we should write a book about it so that people get the message. We're on radio. We should preach it to as many people as we possibly can, just to spread the word. I mean, this is eternal truth now. This actually establishes how a person can be right with God. You just do the best you can." He was getting pretty excited about the project. Until I said to him, "But there is, you know, one thing I do need to ask before we go that far, and that is, how do you know? How do you know?" And he said to me, "Well, it's just my opinion." And I remember I took my pen, which I had like this, and kind of flipped it like that and said, "Your opinion." Wow. Opinions are a dime a dozen. Get 12 people together and you have 15 opinions. Your opinion. You see, we can't get this message out unless you can actually claim and verify that you have received it from God, because only God can know who's going to get into heaven and how we have to prepare for heaven. And you're claiming to have an inside track on knowledge that could belong only to the Almighty. Well, he said to me, "Well, what about your opinion? You know, is it any better?" I said, "No, of course it's no better." But I said, "That's why we need to go to the opinion of someone who is qualified to speak for God and on His behalf, and that is Christ. Christ. Who comes in the midst of all these different opinions and says, 'Before Abraham was, I am, and he who believes on me has eternal life.'" Pity poor Ingmar Bergman. He should not have been shouting at Christ in an empty cathedral. He should have been opening the pages of the New Testament and should have read the words of Pilate, who says, "What then shall we do with Jesus, who is called the Christ?" That is the question of the 20th century. Lenin said on one occasion that when communism would take over the world, there would be bread in every kitchen. Yet he never had the nerve to say, "I am the bread of life. He that cometh to me shall never hunger, and he that believeth on me shall never thirst." Hitler made outstanding claims for the rule of Germany and the beginning of a 1,000-year Reich, a 1,000-year rule. And yet he never said, "He that believeth on the Son hath everlasting life, and he that believeth not the Son shall not see life, but the wrath of God abides on him." He never said that. Freud thought psychotherapy would actually heal the ills of the world. Can you imagine that? He actually thought that psychotherapy would heal the ills of the world, and yet he never said, "Peace I leave with you. My peace I give unto you, not as the world gives, give I unto you. Let not your heart be troubled, neither let it be afraid." There are New Age gurus who think that we are going to be recycled, that we're going to be part of this karma process, reincarnation. And they've made some wonderful claims about what it's like to come up on the other side somewhere. Yet they never said, "I am the resurrection and the life. He who believes in me, though he were dead, yet shall he live. And whosoever liveth and believeth on me shall never die." Now, what are you going to do with him? What are you going to do with him when your eternal destiny is determined by your relationship with him? And you will not be able to avoid him, because he says that all judgment is committed unto the Son. Every single person listening to this message, personally someday being confronted by Christ, either as judge or savior, because he is King of Kings and Lord of Lords, and beside him there is no other. Ingmar Bergman could not hear the whisper of Christ from that picture in the cathedral. But if he had taken his Bible and opened it, he would have listened to Christ's megaphone, the megaphone of God shouting to all the earth, "This is my beloved Son, listen to him." And Jesus answered, as he did frequently, "He who has an ear, let him hear. God has spoken. God has spoken. Blessed are those who listen and respond."
2: Well, my friend, this is Pastor Luther. I want to emphasize that there is no message in all the world as important as the truths that you have just been hearing. The fact that Jesus Christ is the Savior of the world. But there's someone else who totally opposed that, and that is Karl Marx. We know that Dwight Moody, who began the Moody Church and the Moody Bible Institute, was deeply committed to the gospel that we've just been talking about in the message, but Karl Marx opposed it. He claimed to be an atheist, even though I think, actually, it's because he hated God. For a gift of any amount, we're making a brand new book available for you. It's entitled Marx and Moody, Two Contemporaries, Two Gospels, Two Tombstones, and One Choice. Some time ago, it was my privilege to give a lecture at the tomb of Karl Marx because I wanted people to understand the origin of his ideas, why it is that he turned to atheism, and what his answer was for the hunger and the needy people of the world. But his mark is not only negative, it is ongoing, and of course we know that even Marxism is alive and well here in America. But this in the book is contrasted with an author by the name of Greg Quiggle, with whom

0: Christianity, the fourth message in a series on Christ among other gods. 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
2: 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He keeps his covenant with Abraham, and he fulfills his destiny for Isaac as well. Right now, we're in volume 2 of this series, and it's titled, God Sees You. Here's Pastor Cannings now with the final message in this volume, Learning Obedience and Humility. 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
3: What I love about Hagar is, I've seen this God. I come from many gods. This God works. I watched how he not let my Pharaoh touch this man's wife, Sarai. I watched what happened to this powerful person that calls himself a god named Pharaoh. Get sores. See, I'm watching this. This is the God I spend time with. Not all these other gods. Just that one. Where are we today when life catches us at our worst? Are we so bitter that we miss church, close the Bible, stop praying, or do we still listen? That's when you know God is God, when we still listen. Watch what happens here. And the angel said to her, return to your mistress. What? When God tells us to do something that don't make no sense, that is not what you want to hear, do we still listen? Come on now. If you want to be built up by God, God is not interested in what makes sense to you. He said, our wisdom is foolishness to him. God is saying, when I speak and my word is right here and you heard the message and you heard what I got to say, do you keep bringing up what you think? Because I may put you in places you don't want to be. I may tell you to do things you don't want to do. I may tell you, nope, you got to keep that baby daddy in this boy's life. Not be bitter and say, you ain't talking to this child. You ain't going to have nothing to do with this child. This is my child. And you ain't have nothing to do with this child. No. What does this woman do? This woman goes back to the same Sarai. And you would think she just stayed there for a few days. No. This is a 16-year journey. She goes back to Sarai. Ishmael is 16 years old. 16 years. She got to deal with Sarai attitude. But this is his daddy. The child needs a daddy. Do I sit around and say, no, this ain't gonna happen. I ain't gonna deal with this mess. I'm out of here. Not Hagar. See, we would talk a lot about Sarai. But in this story, Sarai is not the best person. The person in the story.

0: that works out well is the person you would think is the other woman. The woman with the baby mama drama stuff. She is the woman that's listening to God. Not Sarai. The baby mama drama woman is listening. You see, God is not asking for you to be a Sarai. He's asking for you to be a person who would listen to him. Turn your life over to him. Walk with him. Surrender to him. And he could take a Hagar and make her a Sarai. He could take a Sarai and he could make her a greater person than she ever thought to be. When a person takes their life and put it in the potter's hand, they don't know what God can do with you. God don't need you to be the best or the richest, the most powerful person in the world. He just needs for you to be a person who would listen. And it's over. You know, I was in a train heading from Oxford, England, back into London. And it hit me. That's why I wrote that book, what inspired that book, Leaders in Heels. My mom wasn't a Hagar. She was not a Hagar. But it hit me. Of how many people have come from my mother, who was a woman in Guyana, South America, a country that anybody talks about as Jim Jones, who messed up my country. Because it wasn't Guyanese that went down there and drank that Kool-Aid. It was Americans that drank that Kool-Aid. Not Guyanese. Guyanese folks would go, I don't know who you're talking about. Guyanese people don't be doing stuff like that. It's like, what? You're crazy. You drink the Kool-Aid. If you live, then I'll drink it. But in a small little place called Georgetown, Guyana, would sit 8 kids on a bed and would teach them the scriptures. Who would have known that woman that would sew nurses' dresses? So her kids could be educated in the States or in England. The woman would say, oh, no, I want to bring them to America now. I go in the back room of somebody's kitchen when she had her own house. When sometimes she would hire a servant because she had 8 kids and she wanted to sew, make sure kids were taken care of. She'd cut some money out of that sewing money to make sure food was on the stove so she could keep sewing. It's now in somebody's back room kitchen, cleaning up their kids, their house, to get this knucklehead to America. Who would have known that all of these 8 kids, Lois Evans would come, Priscilla Shire, Jonathan Evans, Pierre Cannings, Paul Cannings. Who would have known? Who would have known John Cannings, my brother, who has an after-school program in Nacogdoches, Texas, to take all the kids flunking, put them on a bus, get people to invest in the bus so that instead of the kids coming to the church center to be trained and get better in school, he would drive the bus into their community so their academics could do well. Partnership with Stephen F. Austin students to make that work. You see, it's not what the world defines you to be. It's what you choose to let God make you to be. Whether or not you choose to listen or not, all Hagar chose to do in the worst situation of her life, she chose to listen. She went back, 16-year journey, raised her son. You start studying Ishmael and Abraham. He loved Ishmael. It was a burden to him to send him away. God had to send Ishmael away. He refused to do it when Sarah says, get this kid out of here. The Bible says God had to make Abraham do it. And when she left again and was alone again and broke again, God was the one who says, don't worry about this. Your son will be a wild donkey in the wilderness. He will become great and powerful. Don't worry about it. Your son would have descendants that would be powerful because I hooked you up and I got my covenant done and you will be blessed. And so her children today are Arabs. With lots of oil. The presidents of the greatest country in the world go to and hold hands to create treaties with so you could drive with gas. Yes. Who would have known this Hagar would have descendants that powerful? Come on. All because she chose to listen. You see, folks, God sees God sees. He tells us that. He says, "Beloved, behold, you are with child. I know you're pregnant. I got this. You will bear a son. I know who he is already. Call him Ishmael. Because the Lord has given heed to your affliction. I've seen your affliction. Even though I'm sending you back to Sarai, she can't do things to you that she once did. He will be a wild donkey in the wilderness. I would have against everyone, and everyone's hand will be against him. But they can't touch him. And he will live to the east of all his brothers." I'm telling you the whole thing. And then she called the name of the Lord. This woman said, "I accept you, God." The word name means, I know your reputation. And I accept you, not as God. Watch the words. I accept you as Lord. You will be king of my life. You will be authority over my life. And I know you want a relationship with me. And you want to maintain a covenant with me. So God, you are now the authority that leads my life. When she does that, it's over. He says to her, "It's done. I keep this place as a place of memorial. I keep this place as a place of reverence before God, because God met me here. God sees all my problems. He sees that I didn't try and go hook up with this woman's husband. I was put in this mess. I didn't say I'm going to go get a baby. Boom, there comes the kid. I didn't say none of these things would take place, but I'm here. But you know what? The Lord is still God. He is still reigns. He is still powerful. He is still mighty. He's still in control. No matter how messed up my life looks, God still lives." Folks, it's not what you face, it's who you face it with. You know, it's you go on a basketball court, I may not be able to shoot a basketball well, but if LeBron is on the court, Steph Curry is on the court, you got all these stars in the NBA on the court, all I got to do is be on the team. That's all God is saying. I don't need you to be Sarai. I don't need you to be Abraham. I don't need you to be somebody mighty. I just need you to stay on the team. And once you're on the team, you get the ring. Once you're on the team, you get the blessing. Once you're on the team, you get all that comes to the team. I just need you to stay on the team, Hagar. You could be a Hagar today. God is saying, don't run, stay on the team. It may be hard to stay on the team, but God got your back. He knows what you're going through. He can keep you. He can watch over you. He knows everything that is happening to you. He can rescue you in the worst part of your life. All he needs for you to do is to trust him, walk with him, listen to him, obey him. Be the best mother you could be. Be the best father you could be. God, the bills are hard. I provide for your needs according to your riches and glory. God, many nights I go to bed, I got so much anxiety in my heart. Pray I could calm the anxieties in your heart. God, I'm in so much pain. The sufferings of this present time don't compare to the glory. I don't worry about where you are. Worry about making sure you're where he wants you to be. The story is not about Sarai, not about Abraham. Will you listen? Because God sees.
1: There is not a time that God is not watching over us. What a powerful reminder from Dr. Paul Cannings. We hope this series has been a blessing to you. If you have questions about what it means to have a personal relationship with Jesus Christ, or what benefit there is to having God watch over us, then give us a call at 281-260-7402. 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You're welcome to write us as well at Power Walk Ministries, P.O. 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Jester Boulevard in Houston. Sunday morning worship services are at 8 a.m. and 11 a.m. And now remember, don't allow bitterness to blind you to the goodness of God. Just like Hagar, let's take time to include God in all of our relationship decisions and obey his leading.
2: I think if had different parents, I would have turned out a lot different.
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3: One of the most liberating truths I've learned is that I'm not responsible for the actions of others, but God does hold me accountable for the way I respond to other people. 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In Ezekiel's day, there was an expression that said, sons would suffer for their father's sin. But God said, when the son has done what is just and right, and has been careful to observe all my statutes, he shall surely live. Ask God to help you take responsibility for your own actions, no matter what others may have done to you. With Seeking Him, I'm Nancy DeMoss Wagmuth.
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7: Welcome to our time of Bible reading. Sometimes this portion of the broadcast day is called Words to Live By, as we read from God's Word. And certainly that is the issue, as we read and then live by these words, applying them to our daily lives. The book of Isaiah has been our topic for a while. There are 66 chapters. Today we'll begin reading once again in Isaiah chapter 46. And Dr. J. Vernon McGee's outline has been our theme, chapters 1 through 39, the issue of judgment, and then chapters 40 through the end of the book, the issue of salvation, or the hope of salvation. For example, in chapter 40, verse 1, comfort, comfort, my people, says the Lord. Speak kindly to Jerusalem and call out to her that her warfare has ended, that her iniquity has been removed, that she has received of the Lord's hand double for all her sins. And how does this take place? Well, the chapter goes on to report that it is God who is initiating salvation, just as he did in Genesis 3 and verse 15, promising that the Savior would be coming. In Isaiah chapter 43 and verse 3, the Lord declares, I am the Lord your God, the Holy One of Israel, your Savior. Now, the Savior comes through the birth of Christ, and that is predicted in this particular book. Of course, it also is predicted in the first section in Isaiah chapter 9, when a son will be born. Isaiah chapter 11, the coming of the Savior as the righteous one, or the righteous branch. And of course, Isaiah 7:14, to be born of a virgin. Now in Isaiah chapter 46, and this has been somewhat of a theme as well in these latter chapters, the comparison between God himself, a living God, and the idols that man creates and worships. Today, Babylon's idols versus the true God. As we read from the New American Standard Bible, Isaiah chapter 46. Bel has bowed down. Nebo stoops over. Their images are consigned to the beasts and the cattle. The things that you carry are burdensome, a load for the weary beast. They stooped over, they have bowed down together. They could not rescue the burden, but have themselves gone into captivity. Listen to me, O house of Jacob, and all the remnant of the house of Israel. You have been born by me from birth, and have been carried from the womb. Even to your old age, I shall be the same, and even to your graying years, I shall bear you. I have done it. And I shall carry you, and I shall bear you, and I shall deliver you. To whom would you liken me and make me equal and compare me, that we should be alike, those who lavish gold from the purse and weigh silver on the scale? hire a goldsmith, and he makes it into a god. They bow down. Indeed, they worship it. They lift it upon the shoulder and carry it. They set it in its place, and it stands there. It does not move from its place. Though one may cry to it, it cannot answer. It cannot deliver him from his distress. Remember this, and be assured. Recall it to mind, you transgressors. Remember the former things long past, for I am God, and there is no other. I am God, and there is no one like me, declaring the end from the beginning, and from ancient times things which have not been done, saying, my purpose will be established, and I will accomplish all my good pleasure. Calling a bird of prey from the east, the man of my purpose from a far country, truly I have spoken, truly I will bring it to pass. I have planned it, surely I will do it. Listen to me, you stubborn-minded, who are far from righteousness. I bring near my righteousness. It is not far off, and my salvation will not delay, and I will grant salvation in Zion and my glory for Israel. Isaiah 47. Come down and sit in the dust, O virgin daughter of Babylon. Sit on the ground without a throne, O daughter of the Chaldeans, for you shall no longer be called tender and delicate. Take the millstones and grind meal. Remove your veil, strip off the skirt, uncover the leg, cross the rivers. Your nakedness will be uncovered, your shame also will be exposed. I will take vengeance and will not spare a man. Our Redeemer, the Lord of hosts, is his name, the Holy One of Israel. Sit silently and go into darkness, O daughter of the Chaldeans, for you will no more be called the Queen of Kingdoms. I was angry with my people. I profaned my heritage and gave them into your hand. You did not show mercy to them. On the aged, you made your yoke very heavy. Yet you said, I shall be a queen forever. These things you did not consider, nor remember the outcome of them. Now then, hear this, you sensual one, who dwells securely, who says in your heart, I am, and there is no one besides me. I shall not sit as a widow, nor shall I know loss of children. But these two things shall come on you suddenly in one day, loss of children and widowhood. They shall come on you in full measure, in spite of your many sorceries, in spite of the great power of your spells. And you felt secure in your wickedness and said, no one sees me. Your wisdom and your knowledge, they have deluded you, for you have said in your heart, I am, and there is no one besides me. But evil will come on you, which you will not know how to charm away, and disaster will fall on you for which you cannot atone, and destruction about which you do not know will come on you suddenly. Stand fast now in your spells and in your many sorceries with which you have labored from your youth. Perhaps you will be able to profit. Perhaps you may cause trembling. You are wearied with your many counsels. Let now the astrologers, those who prophesy by the stars, those who predict by the new moons, stand up and save you from what will come upon you. Behold, they have become like stubble. Fire burns them. They cannot deliver themselves from the power of the flame. There will be no coal to warm by, nor a fire to sit before. So have those become to you with whom you have labored, who have trafficked with you from your youth. Each has wandered in his own way. There is none to save you. Isaiah chapter 48. Hear this, O house of Jacob, who are named Israel, and who came forth from the loins of Judah, who swear by the name of the Lord and invoke the God of Israel, but not in truth nor in righteousness. For they call themselves after the holy city and lean on the God of Israel. The Lord of hosts is his name. I declared the former things long ago, and they went forth from my mouth, and I proclaimed them. Suddenly I acted, and they came to pass. Because I know that you are obstinate, and your neck is an iron sinew, and your forehead bronze. Therefore I declared them to you long ago, before they took place. I proclaimed them to you, lest you should say, my idol has done them, and my graven image and my molten image have commanded them. You have heard. Look at all this. and you, will you not declare it? I proclaim to you new things from this time, even hidden things which you have not known. They are created now and not long ago, and before today you have not heard them, lest you should say, Behold, I knew them. You have not heard, you have not known, even from long ago your ear has not been open, because I knew that you would deal very treacherously, and you have been called a rebel from birth. For the sake of my name I delay my wrath, and for my praise I restrain it for you, in order not to cut you off. Behold, I have refined you, but not as silver. I have tested you in the furnace of affliction. For my own sake I will act. For how can my name be profaned, and my glory I will not give to another? Listen to me, O Jacob, even Israel, whom I called. I am he, I am the first, I am also the last. Surely my hand founded the earth, and my right hand spread out the heavens. When I call to them, they stand together. Assemble all of you and listen. Who among them has declared these things? The Lord loves him. He shall carry out his good pleasure on Babylon, and his arm shall be against the Chaldeans. I, even I, have spoken. Indeed, I have called him. I have brought him, and he will make his ways successful. Come near to me, listen to this. From the first I have not spoken in secret. From the time it took place I was there. And now the Lord God has sent me and his Spirit. Thus says the Lord your Redeemer, the Holy One of Israel, I am the Lord your God, who teaches you to profit, who leads you in the way you should go. If you only had paid attention to my commandments, then your well-being would have been like a river, and your righteousness like the waves of the sea. Your descendants would have been like the sand, and your offspring like its grains. Their name would never be cut off or destroyed from my presence. Go forth from Babylon, flee from the Chaldeans, declare with the sound of joyful shouting, proclaim this, send it out to the end of the earth. Say, the Lord has redeemed his servant Jacob. And they did not thirst when he led them through the deserts. He made the water flow out of the rock for them. He split the rock, and the water gushed forth. There is no peace for the wicked, says the Lord. Some words to live by, no doubt, as we hear from Isaiah chapters 46, 47, and 48. And the reminder that the Lord is the Redeemer. Our Redeemer, the Lord of hosts, is his name, the Holy One of Israel. That's Isaiah 47. And verse 4. Well, Words to Live By continues in the book of Isaiah next time. We hope you'll be here for that time. Thanks for joining in. And if the Lord allows, we'll look forward to seeing you for more here on Christian Radio. May God richly bless you.
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11: Today, I want to talk to you about just how we're supposed to look at ourselves, the vision we have of ourselves. Now, this month, the month of September on Wednesdays, I want to talk to you about circumstances and stories out of the life of Jesus during the core part of his ministry when he was in Galilee. You see, Jesus was baptized and then tempted by Satan, and then he spent the next two and a half years primarily in the northern part of the land up in Galilee. Now, he would make trips down to Jerusalem because as a good Jewish man, he was supposed to attend the regular feasts, and so that required trips to Jerusalem. But the majority of his time was up in Galilee, and it was there in Galilee that he introduced himself to the public. It was there in Galilee that he gathered his disciples. It was there in Galilee that he preached that great Sermon on the Mount and performed those miracles and basically was establishing who he was and preparing for that presentation to the religious leaders down in Jerusalem. But it was 2 years. And so over the next five Wednesdays, today and the next couple, we're going to be talking about events that happened while Jesus was publicly ministering up there in Galilee. And one of the first events that the book of Luke tells us about is when Jesus, after being baptized, after being tempted by Satan, he went to his hometown of Nazareth, and there he was invited to preach in the synagogue. And so Jesus came to the synagogue that Sabbath day, and they asked him to read and comment. And of all things, Jesus was going to read and comment on Isaiah 60. Now, the Bible isn't real clear. Did Jesus pick that text, or was that just the text that was picked for him, and it was under God's sovereignty that he was going to address that particular text? And the reason I'm saying that is because that text was one of the clearest texts in the Old Testament that tell us what the purpose of the Messiah was. So here's Jesus. He is launching his ministry to demonstrate to people that he was the anointed one. He's the Son of God come to save. He's the Messiah. And he goes to his hometown, first time back since kind of coming out in a public ministry, and he's asked to preach, and he's asked to preach on this primary text that displays what he's supposed to be all about. It's in Luke chapter 4. It starts in verse 16. It says, Jesus came to Nazareth, where he'd been brought up. And as was his custom, he went to the synagogue and was asked to preach. And they handed him the scroll. And then you get to verse 18, and here's what Jesus read. The Spirit of the Lord is upon me, because he has anointed me to preach the gospel to the poor. He sent me to proclaim release to the captives, the recovery of sight to the blind, to set free those who are oppressed, to proclaim the favorable year of the Lord. And then he closed the scroll, gave it back to the attendant, sat down because that's actually how they taught back then. Preachers today, we stand up on the stage and we talk to the audience, walk around, stand behind a pulpit sometimes. In those days, the rabbi stood up to read the scripture, but then he sat down to explain it. So Jesus sits down, and all the people are listening to him, and they've known him since he was a child, because this is his hometown, and it's not a very big hometown. So there's many people sitting there, and they probably knew him as a child. They knew him as a teenager. They knew him as he was learning his trade of being a carpenter. And now he's a rabbi, and he's come back, and this is his first time to speak here at the synagogue. And they want to know, what is he going to say about this passage, which happens to be one of the primary passages about the Messiah, whom they're all looking forward to. And what does Jesus say? It's in verse 21. Luke chapter 4, verse 21. It says, today this scripture has been fulfilled in your hearing. Well, up till then, all had been speaking well of him and marveling at his gracious words. And they were saying, man, is this Joseph's son? But he said to him, today, this word is being fulfilled in your hearing. And he goes on to say, now I understand that a prophet is not without honor except in his hometown. You know, who's an expert? The expert is someone that's 100 miles away. The kid that grew up there, no matter what he knows, there's always going to be someone that looks down on him and says, I remember when he was in seventh grade and couldn't sit still. And so Jesus talks about that whole discussion. Maybe you've heard it there. It's a great discussion about a prophet's not without honor. And so basically what Jesus is saying in those comments is, now you guys are not naturally going to respect me. You're naturally going to discount me. I'm Joe and Mary's little boy, and who am I? But he was really saying to them, listen, I am the Messiah. And then he even went on and he talked about how, like, in the days of Elijah couldn't talk to any of the people of his day. He had to go talk to Gentiles to give them the truth. And wow, these people really connected the dot. Now, just stay with me on this thing. Here he is, he's talking to his home church, people that have known him for almost all his life. And he's saying, your natural tendency is going to be to reject me. And instead, like Elijah, instead of being able to talk to you, I'm going to have to go talk to Gentiles because you guys are so hard of heart, you're not going to receive me. You're not going to listen to me. Well, just to be real quick, the rest of the story, it goes even further south. And by the end of that service, they are ready to kill Jesus, literally, because they, in their mind, he has spoken blasphemy. Now, here's the thing I really want you to understand. It wasn't so much that he was claiming to be the Messiah, which he was. He read the passage and he said, today it's been fulfilled in your hearing. And I'm sure that bothered them. That bothered them to no end. But you know what really bothered them? Was his comments about their natural tendency, their spiritual coldness, their callousness that would cause them to reject him and he'd go to the Gentiles, just like Elijah had to do. What was he saying? Or maybe this is the way the question should be. What was it that they were so upset about? So upset that they wanted to kill him? Well, let me tell you this. It wasn't because he said he was the Messiah. You know what it was? It was because he said they were hard-hearted and ready to reject. They were sinners. Now, let me tie it all up. It wasn't so much that they couldn't see Jesus accurately. They couldn't see themselves accurately. And that's what caused them to reject Jesus. That's what caused them to want to take him to a cliff outside of town and throw him off. Because in their mind, he had blasphemed. How had he blasphemed? By claiming to be the Messiah? Well, yeah, he did that. But what really bothered them was that he said they were sinners. They were hard-hearted people who were rejecting. I started off talking about how we all need to see more clearly. Our vision fades. One of the things you and I need to clearly see is who we are. And who is it that we are? We are sinners who have the opportunity to be saved by the grace of God. You see, Jesus only came to save sinners. My dad used to say, before you can get someone saved, You first have to help them see that they're lost. Where are you? How do you see yourself? Do you see yourself as a person who needs the Savior, or are you fine? I hope that you'll take a lesson today from the people of Nazareth and see that Christ came to save sinners. Let me pray for you. Father, this morning I pray that each and every one of us, Father, would learn this little lesson from the people of Nazareth, that, Father, we would be more inclined to see ourselves as you see us, sinners who can be saved by the grace of God. Help us, Father, to humble ourselves in the sight of the Lord. Give us a good day, Father. Help us to walk in humility and in the light of Jesus Christ. It's in His name we pray. Amen.
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14: I pledge allegiance to the flag of the United States of America and to the republic for which it stands, one nation, under God, indivisible, with liberty and justice for all. I pledge allegiance to the Bible, God's holy word. I will make it a lamp unto my feet and a light unto my path, and will hide its word in my heart, that I might not sin against God.

0: Hi, I'm Johnny Erickson Tada. And have you ever looked at other Christians and thought, man, they must have more of the Holy Spirit than I do. They live such powerful lives. But is it true that they have more of the Spirit? Titus chapter 3, verse 5 says that He saved us through the washing of rebirth and renewal by the Holy Spirit, now get this, whom He poured out on us generously through Jesus Christ our Savior. Did you get that? No one person has more of the Spirit than another. God does not dispense the Holy Spirit like gunpowder so that some might live powerfully and others not so much. He gives each of us the whole barrel of gunpowder. God has poured out the Spirit generously on us all. So the question is not, do you have enough of the Spirit? But rather, does the Spirit have enough of you? Want to live a life filled with the Spirit? Then give Him more room in your heart.
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2: It's 80 and mostly cloudy. Wind is from the southwest at 5 to 10 miles per hour. Today, thunderstorms with a high in the mid-90s. Tonight, partly cloudy with a low in the low 80s. Then tomorrow, thunderstorms with a high in the low 90s. Tomorrow night, partly cloudy with a low in the upper 70s. It's 80 and mostly cloudy.

0: God has given the gift of wisdom to those who are willing to seek it, and to understand that He's the ultimate expression of all that we could possibly become, because He said He predestined us to become fashioned like His Son, Jesus. So, if we're to live our lives out according to His plan, we will live wisely. If we live unwisely, we will live it out in waste, sin, and all the things that make up a life without God.
1: How can you consistently make wise decisions? It takes more than just good sense. All true wisdom begins with God, and only those who have been adopted into His family through faith in Christ can be made truly wise. Today on In Touch, the teaching ministry of Dr. Charles Stanley will learn how believers can seek and apply godly wisdom.
0: So we're going to start with Proverbs chapter 2, beginning in verse 1. Listen to this. He says, "My son, if you will receive my words and treasure my commandments within you, make your ear attentive to wisdom. Incline your heart to understanding. For if you cry for discernment, lift your voice for understanding. If you seek her," what is that? Wisdom. "If you seek her as silver and search for her as for hidden treasure, then you will discern the fear of the Lord and discover the knowledge of God. For the Lord gives wisdom. From His mouth comes knowledge and understanding." Look at this. "He stores up wisdom, sound wisdom, for the upright. He is a shield to those who walk in integrity." God has the best possible plan for every single one of His children. And of course, that plan starts with trusting Christ as personal Savior. And so when we look at these verses, we ask the question, all right, if wisdom is viewing things from God's perspective and responding to them on the basis of the truth of the Word of God, how do I find wisdom? Where do I go? How do I seek wisdom? So let's talk about we acquire wisdom but simply by seeking it. And the first passage I want us to look at, it's in the second chapter here. He says, "Make your ear attentive to wisdom. Incline your heart to understanding." That is, if I want to know what God is saying, I've got to listen to Him. You say, "Well, how do I listen to Him?" You have a spirit within you as a child of God that enables you to hear the mind and the voice of God and to understand what He has in store for you. So He says, because this is true, it's not automatic. A child doesn't grow up being wise. Now, there are some that are a lot smarter than others, but wisdom doesn't come automatically. It comes from God, and part of that is a gift from God. And then look at the 8th chapter, the 17th verse. "I love those who love me," He says, "and those who diligently seek me will find me." Somebody says, "I want to be wise." God said, "You want to be wise? You seek me." He says, "You will find me." You'll discover what wisdom is all about. Then, of course, we acquire wisdom by meditating on God's Word. This is God's guidebook. And look at this verse, if you will. In chapter 4, verse 10 and 11. "Hear, my son, and accept my sayings, and the years of your life will be many." Now, what is He saying? Is He promising a very, very long life to every single person? No. But notice what He says, "Accept my sayings, and the years of your life will be many." Because if you're living in obedience to God and in wisdom, you're going to have less what? Less worry, less stress, and we can just go right down to things that kill people. And so wisdom is a very vital part of that. Then look at this. He says, "I've directed you in the way of wisdom. I've led you in upright paths." That is, God has given us the pathway. When He gave us His Word, remember this, somebody says, "Well, that Bible was written years and years and years ago." Listen carefully. Here's the key. The Scripture was written for people many years ago, but at the same time it was written for them, it was also written for us who would be following after them. God knew that you and I were coming, and He knew that you and I would need to know the same God they knew. We would need to know how to walk in the paths of righteousness, just like He was speaking to them about it. And so, this is God's Word. In other words, this is God's guidebook. If you lay the Word of God aside, you will not live a life of wisdom. First of all, you won't know what it is. You won't know how to identify it. Look at the world around you. They're living a very unwise life, wasting their life, wasting their resources, and sinning against God, rebelling against God outrightly with all kinds of shame and disobedience. Find out how many of those people read the Word of God, meditate upon the Word of God every day. No. They've already dispensed with the guidebook. Listen, the God who gave us life, that same God is the God who gave us this Word to teach us how to live and how to gain wisdom and to how we can walk wisely. He says, my son, give attention to my wisdom. Incline your ear to my understanding. In other words, not just read through it. This is why I say, for example, meditating upon the Word of God, not just reading through it. He says, give attention to my wisdom. Incline your ear to understanding, which means he is willing to show us in every aspect of our life how to walk wisely, how to make wise decisions, how to make wise choices. And he says he's willing to do it if I'm willing to incline my ear to understanding, if I'm willing to listen to him carefully, to what he may be saying in whatever way he may be saying it. Then he says, here's what I'm willing to do. Notice this verse. He says, the fear of the Lord is the beginning of wisdom. That means wisdom, watch this, wisdom begins in your life and mine when we begin to reverence God for who he is. He's the sovereign of the universe. He's omnipotent, omniscient, omnipresent. He's all-loving. He's our judge. He is our guide. He's the one who loves us unconditionally. And so if I'm going to have wisdom, he said, look, the fear of the Lord is the beginning of wisdom, and the knowledge of the Holy One is understanding. If I want to know the best plan there is for my life and your life, then what do? We go to the one who gives us wisdom and understanding. Having created you, he knows all of your abilities, all of your talents, all of your skills. He knows exactly what he had in mind when he created you. And he says, this is what I'm willing to do. I'm willing to help you. I'm willing to enable you to live out your life and not waste it. I don't believe God has days in your life and my life to be wasted. They're to be filled with whatever brings him glory and honor. Sometimes that's rest, but it's the will of God. Sometimes it's extreme labor. And for some, that's the will of God at that point in their life. God has the best for us. And when I look to see what he says, it's very evident. Look at this next phrase here. We acquire wisdom by praying for it. Now, this is in James. The rest of them are in Ecclesiastes and Proverbs. Listen to what he says in this passage. Now, we know it's his will for us to be wise, to walk wisely. If any of you lacks wisdom, let him ask of God. It's just that simple. That's not all of it, but it's part of it. Who gives to all generously and without reproach, and it will be given to him. That is, it's God's purpose and plan that you and I would be wise and to know what wisdom is. And I can tell you, before I get out of the bed every morning, and I'd say every morning, I don't miss any time, I ask God to give me wisdom for the day. Now, I may have the plan and I may have the calendar all out, but I know that a lot can change instantly. God, give me wisdom for this day. Let me be sensitive to the people I talk to. Let me hear what they say, what they don't say. Make me sensitive to people's hurts and what they really want to say but don't know how to say it. Make me wise when it comes to my time, not to waste any, but not to rush through life. Very important, as we think in terms of wisdom, the consequences of not being wise. So, the next thing I want us to notice is this. We acquire wisdom by observing how God works in the world. And I think about in this verse, listen to this. Go to the ants, you lazy person, he says. Observe her ways and be wise. Now think about this. Of all the things God had said, what is the tiniest little thing that you know that just bugs you when your kitchen gets full of them? Ants. And you've noticed ants don't just wander around. They have a sense of direction. He says they have no captain, no guide, no compass, nothing. They have a sense of direction. They know where they're going. And if you ever seen one, you put a magnifying glass on one, it's amazing what a little ant can pick up with a mouth that you can't even see. They're not just floating around. They're going somewhere. So what is he saying? He says, go to the ant, O sluggard, observe her ways and be wise. So what are the ways of an ant? Organized, energetic, have goals, And in fact, when you look at an ant, all of us could take some lessons. And you can just mess up what they're doing. Next thing you know, they're right back at it again. They don't give up. And imagine how large you look to an ant. They're not intimidated. You know why? God created them in this awesome fashion. And I think one of the things that's helped me understand a little bit of God's awesome power and beauty and creativity is photographing animals and so forth. And just to give you an example, my friend and I were photographing eagles up in Alaska, and the way we would do that is our boat guide, he would get a bunch of fish and he'd fill them full of air. And so they would float, and then he would throw one out in the water, and the eagles would be sitting around on the treetop somewhere. As soon as that eagle saw that fish, it's amazing what eyesight they have. He'd just lift those wings, and he'd just trail off, and he'd circle around about three or four times. And then when he was ready to pick it up, he'd drop down to about 4 feet over the water. And it's just the truth. It sounds like this. He goes, whew. And he's got that fish and gone in a split second. You can't wait around. He's got it and gone. Now, I thought that was exciting. One day, because we've done this a number of years, we did the same thing to this eagle, threw it out there. This eagle came down, circled around, didn't pick it up. He circled around about three times and didn't pick it up. Next thing I noticed, it's another eagle was there. Must have been the baby eagle. And what does he do? He comes down, circles around, don't pick it up. Circles around, don't pick it up, circles around, don't pick it up. You know what Mama was doing? She was teaching her young one how to fish. And so then we threw one out, and Mama Eagle comes down, I guess it's a mother, comes down, reaches those talons down, picks it up, and never stops, never slows down, takes it and goes. Next thing you know, throws one out, baby eagle comes down, sweeps down, reaches down, catches that fish, takes off. And I thought, how smart. How smart. Now, this is a bird. And he learned fast how to feed himself. You say, where's God? That's this awesome God. When I think about how awesome God is, it just, it excites me and thrills me. And I think, Father, if you put that much sense in the eagle, what? How smart we ought to be. I'll give you another example. This little bird nest outside the window, and beautiful little nest, and there were three little babies that we've been watching them, and the eggs finally opened up, and the little babies were in there. And so Mama's coming and feeding them back and forth. One day, just pouring down rain after about the third day, pouring down.

0: important for God's plan for your life. Don't judge people by their education or this, that, and the other, and so forth. You can't judge them by that. God uses all kinds of people to speak to us. If you're a listener, God will give you discernment of what is right and what is wrong, what is false and what is true, because that's the work of the Holy Spirit, the gift of discernment. If we're going to be wise, we must have Him. If we're going to be wise, we must be willing to listen. And people who are listening to God, following His instruction, are people who are the happiest, have the most peace, the most joy in their life. Why? Because they're walking the pathway of wisdom, which is what God wants us all to do. Now, look at this. We acquire wisdom by associating with the wise. So who are your friends? Are they people that contribute to your godliness? Are they people who contribute to your obedience? Are they people who love you because of your godly influence in their life? Are they people whom you want your sons or daughters to be like? You see, when he says we'd acquire wisdom by associating with the wise, listen, he said he who walks with wise men will be wise, but the companion of fools will suffer harm. Now, it doesn't get any straighter than that. Look to see who your friends are. Well, let me ask you this. Would you not agree that it says something about your character if you choose people who are living like a fool? And to some degree, you're saying, that's what I want to be like. You don't want to be foolish. Look at the consequences of living an ungodly life. And you can't change the scripture. What does it say? Whatever we sow, we're going to reap. Whoever I walk with continuously, I'm going to become like them. It doesn't mean that you can't have some association with lost people, because you want to win people to Christ. But he says, listen, but the companion of fools will suffer harm. Be wise who your friends are. Be wise who you walk with. And then I want to show you a verse in Ecclesiastes chapter 8, verse 1. Look at this. I love this. Are you listening? Say amen.
1: Amen.
0: I know you are. I'm just checking up on you. Look at this verse. Who is like the wise man? And who knows the interpretation of a matter? A man's wisdom illumines him and causes his stern face to beam. It doesn't make any difference how he may be hurting. A wise person, he says, face going to beam. So when you go home today, look in the mirror and see if you see sternness or a lightness, a joy, a smile. That's what God said. A man's wisdom illumines him and causes his stern face to beam, shine forth. Something about their personality. You happy? Show it. And if you'll look at this last verse, and the Bible says it in several different ways, that is, we acquire wisdom as a gift from God. It's in Ecclesiastes chapter 2. Look at this verse. For to a person who is good in his sight, that is God's sight, he has given wisdom and knowledge and joy, while to the sinner he's given the task of gathering and collecting, so that he may give to the one who is good in God's sight, this to his vanity and striving after wind. He says, you know, when you and I live a life of wisdom, God will use others, for example, who are not wise. He'll take from them and give to his children. Because what does he say? We reap what we sow, and it's not for us to decide where it comes from. Now, when I look at these verses and all the things that he says about wisdom and how God works, and I want you to go back to Ecclesiastes 10:10 for a moment. And I want you to look at this, because it's a simple verse, but look what it says. If the axe is dull and he does not sharpen its edge, then he must exert more strength. Wisdom has the advantage of giving success. This is the way many people are living. They're living their lives out with a very dull axe. That's why it's so hard. That's why it's so difficult. That's why things don't work. For example, if you go to the forest with a dull axe, you'll hit the timber and what happens? It bounces off. And again, it bounces off. And again, it bounces off. But when it's sharpened and honed correctly, clip right in there the first time. And as

0: hardship. People live their life that way. And here's what happens. Foolish living dulls the axe. Godly living, wisdom, sharpens the axe. And notice what he says? He must exert more strength, which means, look, it takes more to live out a life of disobedience and rebellion against God than it does a life of wisdom. It is my prayer that you be wise enough to know that God created you with a plan. He's there to live inside of you with the Holy Spirit and help you fulfill His plan for your life. Don't compare yourself with someone else. What's His plan and what is the pathway He wants you to walk to please and honor Him?
1: 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Today's Moment with Charles Stanley reminds us to check in with God. It's coming up.
0: There is an inexplicable joy that comes from understanding Scripture and learning how to apply it in our own life.
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1: 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Things that seem good aren't always the best. With Insight for Believers, here's A Moment with Charles Stanley.
0: He says, listen, he says, you want God's best. You present your body a living sacrifice to Almighty God. You make a full surrender of yourself to Him and do not allow yourself to be pulled away and remolded and shaped like the world. God's best blessings are going to come your way. God offers His best. He has prepared His best. And the truth is, I can either be satisfied with less than God has to offer, or I can ask the question, God, what would you do with me if I gave you my whole life? One thing for certain, God has prepared the very best that He in His infinite wisdom and unconditional love can possibly provide for every single one of His children. Does that mean it'll always be what I want it to be? Not necessarily. Does that mean that if we offer ourselves in full surrender to Him, that things will always go the way we want them to go? Absolutely not. Because sometimes what we think is the best way is not the best way at all. And sometimes when we surrender our life to the Lord Jesus Christ, sometime when we give ourselves in maybe some particular thing that He's dealing with in our life, things don't always turn out the way we expect them to. But one thing for certain, when we are fully surrendered, they will turn out for what is for our good, our best, from the wisdom, listen, and the goodness and the love of Almighty God.
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4: Right, so I just sat down in my seat here. Okay, we have it was a little scattered here this morning. Yeah, it's one of those mornings. So glad to be with you. My name is Kurt, KHCB, 105.7 FM. And I'm loading up my email, and I just want to say thank you to everybody who has sent me some kind words, some very thoughtful words as well. Shout out to those who have been, let's see, shout out to Dolly and to James and also to Mary and to Kelly and to Scott and Melissa and Mike. I just want to thank you guys for reaching out to me. If you ever want to send me something, I love to connect with you. It's just another way for us to connect. And it's two-way. It's not just the radio, of course. Let me give you my email address right out of the gate this morning. It's Kurt, K-U-R-T-G. The last name is Goff, so that's where the G comes from. Kurt G at khcb.org. I'm a sucker for some of these articles. And am I a victim of clickbait? Many times I am. But, you know, sometimes it's obviously ridiculous. Other times it's some really interesting information. Like, for instance, in my news feed here this morning, just notice this right now. It says, 2 weeks to a younger brain. What is that all about? Well, let's find out together. In a couple of minutes, we'll dive into all of that. Keep it here, KHCB, inviting you to draw closer to the heart of Jesus, 105.7 FM.

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Okay, we need younger brains. Maybe you don't, but maybe I do. This is so interesting. 2 weeks to a younger brain. Dr. Gary Small weighing in on this. He says, what if you could take just a few simple steps to stay sharp as you grow older? He wrote a book about this, and he details how to improve your memory, learn and retain new info, and maintain the mental acuity of your prime years, no matter how old you may be. He says, not only does it help with your mind, it helps with your physical health, reducing risk for heart disease, stroke, diabetes, stuff like that. There's a lot of new science, a lot of new research regarding the brain. The first question people ask is, can you really get my brain younger in 2 weeks? He says. And then he goes on to say, my short answer is yes. Honestly, we got the scientific evidence to show that. We've done studies looking at pencil and paper tests on memory, but also peering into the brain with brain scans. We find after simple exercise, after a couple of weeks, we can literally rewire your brain and get it healthier, smarter, and stronger. All right, so let's dive into some of the specifics. Here it is. Dr. Small notes word puzzles, games, and you know stuff like that that stretches the mind. Memory building exercises. Hello, memorizing scripture. Do you see how this could tie in really well for us and all the benefits of having scripture on the tip of your tongue and at top of mind? Yeah, so that we can incorporate that as believers. He said some of these techniques can work the brain in ways that mirror physical exercise. He says this, if you use certain computer games, if you learn the memory techniques, you can actually get your brain wires to function better. So puzzles, games, we as believers memorizing scripture. And then he says, just get at least 15 minutes of moderate intensity exercise a day. You know, stuff like brisk walking. Just be very consistent about it. And he advises strength training maybe several times a week. He says, you know, it can really actually boost brain size and function. He says this, a bigger brain is a better brain. Okay, maybe he's a doctor. He also notes a key factor in brain health as well is maintaining a healthy weight. And this is interesting. He says nutrients like omega-3 fatty acids, stuff you find in fish and nuts and fruits and veggies and other healthy foods, protect the brain and keep it in tip-top shape. On the other hand, the processed and sugary foods can have the opposite effect. God has made our physical bodies just amazing. Psalm 139, right, talks about that. We are fearfully and wonderfully made. But we need to really be dedicating everything we are to the Lord. Of course, offering our bodies as a living sacrifice. Paul talks about that in the book of Romans. But what about the greatest commandment? Matthew 22:37. This is Jesus. You shall love the Lord your God with all of your heart, with all of your soul, and all of your mind. 105.7 FM KHCB. 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

0: 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Hey, if you need a soundtrack for your day and you love contemporary Christian music, you're like, oh man, Chris Tomlin, CeCe Winans, Mercy Me, on and on it goes. We've got a nonstop contemporary Christian station. Maybe you've heard us talking about it from time to time. There's some good stuff there. It's called Uplifted. 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
1: This is Max McLean. God's wrath against the forces of evil grows more intense. Listen to the Bible from Revelation 16. The fourth angel poured out his bowl on the sun, and the sun was given power to scorch people with fire. They were seared by the intense heat, and they cursed the name of God who had control over these plagues. But they refused to repent and glorify him. The fifth angel poured out his bowl on the throne of the beast, and his kingdom was plunged into darkness. Men gnawed their tongues in agony and cursed the God of heaven because of their pains and their sores. But they refused to repent of what they had done. The sixth angel poured out his bowl on the great river Euphrates, and its water was dried up to prepare the way for the kings from the east. Then I saw three evil spirits that looked like frogs. They came out of the mouth of the dragon, out of the mouth of the beast, and out of the mouth of the false prophet. They are spirits of demons performing miraculous signs, and they go out to the kings of the whole world to gather them for the battle on the great day of God Almighty. Behold, I come like a thief. Blessed is he who stays awake and keeps his clothes with him, so that he may not go naked and be shamefully exposed. Then they gather the kings together to the place that in Hebrew is called Armageddon. The seventh angel poured out his bowl into the air, and out of the temple came a loud voice from the throne saying, "It is done." Then there came flashes of lightning, rumblings, peals of thunder, and a severe earthquake. No earthquake like it has ever occurred since man has been on earth. So tremendous was the quake. The great city split into three parts, and the cities of the nations collapsed. God remembered Babylon the Great and gave her the cup filled with the wine of the fury of his wrath. Every island fled away, and the mountains could not be found. From the sky, huge hailstones of about 100 pounds each fell upon men, and they cursed God on account of the plague of hail, because the plague was so terrible. From Revelation 16. Listen to the Bible. It's great for the soul.
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0: drawing closer to the heart of Jesus each and every day. We're so glad that you're a part of all of that, part of the KHCB family, 105.7 FM. Good morning. My name is Kurt. Of course, we're still in the back-to-school season. Everybody's still thinking about, okay, well, the school year, this and that, even though, you know, I've been thinking over the past couple of weeks about teachers, because it's the back-to-school season, right? It's fall, and the smell of number two pencils is in the air. And I just ran across something here. If you are a teacher, first of all, I want to give you the two thumbs up award. As a follower of Jesus, you have a double blessing. First of all, you have the blessing of helping our kids and teaching them, educating them, but you also have the blessing of doing it in the name of Jesus. And I realize if you're in the public schools, your expression of your faith, sometimes all this stuff gets complicated and dicey. I get that. But if you're a public school teacher, maybe you're feeling like the onslaught is too much for you. You remain steadfast where God has placed you. You can be a light in a very dark place. And sometimes it can get super hard, but follow his leading on this. And then, of course, we have our teachers in the Christian schools. Wherever you land in all of this, I just want you to know that what you're doing is extremely important. Here's an example out of real life from a guy who's very well known in the world of animation, Dan Povenmire. This story just popped up, and I'm thinking, oh my goodness, this illustrates the point of how important teachers really can be in the lives of the kids. Listen to this.
1: Say this teacher, Mr. Mitchell, he was asking people what you wanted to do when you left school. And I said, I want to go out to California and I want to make movies. And somebody in the back of the class snickered like that. And he said, hey, what's wrong with you? I think Povenmire is funny. You don't think Povenmire is funny? If there's anybody in this class who can do that, it's Povenmire. And I was like, wow, that's the first adult to ever tell me that he thought that I could do that. So I thought about that when I got this sort of career defining moment. And so I called information and got his number, and I called up and I got his wife and I said, is Mr. Mitchell there? And she said, oh no, Dan, he's in the hospital right now for back problems. And I was like, if I wrote a letter to him and sent it to you, would you take it into him? And she said, yeah, absolutely. I hand wrote out a note telling him what was going on in my career right now and how I might not be at that point if he hadn't given me that vote of confidence. And then he calls me one day and I answer the phone. He said, I just wanted to tell you that you saved my life. When my wife told you I was in the hospital for back problems, that was a lie of sorts. He had been hospitalized for depression. He felt like he had never made a difference in his students' lives. And he was at the lowest point in his entire life. And at that moment is when his wife came in and handed him this letter from me.
0: Hey, teacher, you're making a big difference, even when you can't see it, even though it's hard sometimes. God has you where you are as a believer, and he wants to use you in a powerful way. Just follow his lead today. 105.7 FM, KHCB.

0: Hello, friends, and welcome once again to Sincerely Yours Time. A couple of notes from Houston listeners to share with you today. This listener says, may the Lord continue to bless and protect this network. Well, thank you, and thanks for your donation to the ministry. Another Houston listener writes, thank you, KHCB, for spreading the gospel of Jesus Christ in the songs of praise. You keep him close by. God bless you. Well, God bless you, and thanks for standing with us, friends. We do appreciate your financial support. What a great finish to the month of August. I'll have a financial update for you here in just a few moments. If you would like to write to us, I'd like to encourage you to do that today. Now, I did meet a friend last week who said she's not a writer, and then she went on to tell me a lot of things that she enjoyed about the ministry, but she emphasized the fact that she's not a writer, and I understand that. But I don't always get a chance to meet all of you face-to-face, and so if you'd like to drop us an email or a letter, card, note, we would certainly appreciate hearing from you. Our email address is email@khcb.org. Or you can send something to the street address, 2424 South Boulevard, Houston, Texas, 77098. And if you're not a writer like this friend that I mentioned, we'll just look forward to seeing you at the next KHCB event. How about that? I attended the visitation of a longtime friend of KHCB this week. We are so grateful for Mark and for the many ways that God used him and his partnership with this radio ministry. I know that he is home with his Savior right now. We are praying for his family during this season, but grateful for his life and for his ministry and for his friendship with KHCB. Quite frankly, after just being here at KHCB for a couple of years, I still feel like I'm getting to know a lot of the friends who have been a part of this ministry for so many decades. How grateful we are for each of you. Thank you for standing with us. Whether you support us financially, whether you pray for us regularly, you are an envelope stuffer, or whatever your contribution may have been here with KHCB through the years, we are grateful for you, friends. Let's take a look now at our daily financial report, a report of the Lord's faithfulness to the ministry. $14,101 received for the ministry today. And again, that will be credited towards the month of August. $25 received for the Pete Steigerwald Legacy Fund. We used some of that funding last year to buy a brand new generator here for our headquarters on South Boulevard. Grateful for that investment, especially with the weather forecast looking the way it does this week here in Houston. 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Our monthly budget is $350,000, so that means that we are $119,158 shy of the budget goal for the month of August. We'll continue to keep you up to date here in these early days of September. David will tell us when we close the book on August, and I'll have that total for you, but we are so grateful for your prayers and faithful financial support. Until the next time we get together, may the Lord bless you and keep you. Sincerely yours, Scott Cruz.
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2: It's 80 and mostly cloudy. Wind is from the west-southwest at 5 to 10 miles per hour. Today, thunderstorms with a high in the mid-90s. Tonight, partly cloudy with a low in the low 80s. Then tomorrow, thunderstorms with a high in the low 90s. Tomorrow night, partly cloudy with a low in the upper 70s. It's 80 and mostly cloudy.

0: KHCB 105.7 FM on a Wednesday with Kurt. I want to introduce you to a very vibrant and creative follower of Jesus. Her name is Molly Sanborn, known simply around the world as the Cheese Ball Chick.
1: This is my cheese ball backpack. And I bring joy to the world one cheese ball at a time.
2: Whoa.
1: All right. I don't encourage kids to generally take food from strangers, but in my situation,
3: it's okay.
1: And I've had parents actually force their kids, like, go get a cheese ball from her. This is so cool. I bring joy to the world one cheese ball at a time.
0: I love what Molly does. And I've had a chance to spend some time with her previously, and it's simply awesome what she's up to. But you see, there's a method to her madness, emphasis on the word madness. She was back in 2008, her backstory is she was returning to Minneapolis from speaking at a youth conference, and it was there that she'd been coaxed into bringing some leftover cheese balls home to her three nephews. And the big awkward container, you've seen these things, right, of cheese balls, was wedged under my arm as I wheeled my carry-on through the airport, she says. It didn't take long for me to notice the growing grins around me. It seemed as though everyone I passed was motivated to smile as my cheese balls and I passed by. And throughout her journey, she kept making friends with her cheese balls. It was like one big party wherever she went. Well, she finally returned home and shared her journey with her friends, and they were having dinner when and plans began to unfold. Well, how can we use this, etc.? And somebody said, why not carry these cheese balls around as a way to make people smile and just see how God can use it? She said, to be honest, the idea sounded weird to me, but I'm kind of crazy, so I saw it as a dare as well. That was 20 years ago, and she has had tremendous opportunities to share the gospel of Jesus Christ through this zany cheese ball chick thing that she does. She's even written a book, Cheese Balls for Jesus, Funny Faith-Filled Stories to Encourage and Inspire. I admit, she sent a copy my way, and I have one on my bookshelf. But I think this is a great example of just a fun, winsome way to tear down walls and to get beyond the resistance of people and just see how God is going to use it. Now, maybe we're not going to be cheese balls like this, although sometimes I find myself heading in this direction, honestly. We can still come up with ways to be very approachable and fun and joyful. And however God leads you with your personality, ask Him to lead you, the Holy Spirit to lead you, how you can do something that really is an extension of your personality, where God can use you to have gospel conversations and encourage people in Jesus. Creativity is a very good thing. And despite what you may have heard or thought previously, God loves to smile. Proverbs 17:22, a joyful heart is good medicine. Proverbs 15:15, a cheerful heart has a continual feast. 105.7 FM KHCB, the place where it's okay to eat and be a cheese ball.

0: will have put their names on an internet list to do the same thing. The original group named itself the Compact, after the Mayflower Compact, a civil agreement that bound the Pilgrims to a life of higher purpose when they landed at Plymouth Rock in 1620. The group that got together over a potluck dinner and decided that enough is enough and committed to the experiment weren't necessarily trying to make a statement about consumerism or how to save the world or do something about global warming. But they acknowledged they were fed up with the pressure to have the latest and most expensive gadgets, measuring success in their lives by the junk piled in their garage and the newest electronic stuff for fashion. They just wanted to simplify their lives. A French teacher, one of the original Compact signers, said, "It saved us time because there was less time spent shopping. We still buy groceries and go to the drugstore, but we don't go to Target on a Saturday, which was a ritual before, just to see what the sales were." Vast numbers of people the world over register disagreement with the blatant commercialism that confronts us every time you pick up a newspaper, turn on your television set, or pick up a magazine. Simplifying their lives meant different things to those who took the pledge, but they were all striving to accomplish the same thing. For some, it meant buying the clothing they needed at a secondhand or thrift store, having shoes repaired instead of trashing them in favor of a new pair, planting a garden, or using washable hand towels instead of buying paper towels. It was truly an amazing, life-changing endeavor that was a choice, not a situation forced upon them by merely a lack of resources. Some caught themselves buying new sunglasses or something they couldn't find secondhand. Most, though, have adapted to a lifestyle of general simplicity, one that they feel is more genuine and authentic, to say nothing of it being a great deal more practical. For Christians, a lifestyle of simplicity has always been part of authentic faith. Jesus said, "Watch out. Be on your guard against all kinds of greed. A man's life does not consist in the abundance of his possessions." He spoke eloquently about how the God who sees the sparrow fall from the sky will meet your needs. He set the example, living out a lifestyle of simplicity. He never owned property. His only possession was a seamless garment or robe that Romans cast lots for at his death. But even in his death, he borrowed another man's grave. The philosophy and lifestyle was part and parcel of the mindset of the early church. They lived out the belief that more is not better. Many, in fact, gave away their possessions, vowing to serve God. In the U.S., Quakers and Shakers adopted the same kind of simple lifestyle, sharing resources, helping each other, living as close to the earth as possible. The path less traveled by includes learning to say no to commercialism, making do with what you have, and sharing with others.
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Tip of the hat to everybody listening to us on the app this morning. KHCB, you can find the app pretty much anywhere. So thank you for being with us that way. It's kind of easy on the app, too. You can listen, you can stream, but then you have access to all of the resources we have for you at khcb.org. And there are a lot of them. So encouraging you to pick up the app. Just occurs to me, maybe we have some folks joining us this morning, and maybe I'm talking directly to you. You're feeling a little lonely today. Everybody at one point or another will walk through the dark valley of loneliness. And I just want to lift some verses out of God's word to encourage you if you find yourself in that place here this morning. Let's start in Deuteronomy chapter 31, verse 6. Be strong and courageous. Do not be afraid or terrified because of them. For the Lord your God goes with you. He will never leave you or forsake you. Psalm 27, 10. Though my father and my mother forsake me, the Lord will receive me. Psalm 23, 4. Even though I walk through the valley of the shadow of death, I will fear no evil, for you are with me, your rod and your staff. They comfort me. Philippians 4, 5 through 7. Let your gentleness be evident to all. The Lord is near. Don't be anxious about anything, but in every situation, by prayer and petition, with thanksgiving, present your request to God, and the peace of God, which transcends all understanding, all comprehension, will guard your hearts and your minds in Christ Jesus. And then Isaiah 40, verses 28 through 30. Do you not know? Have you not heard? The Lord is the everlasting God, the creator of the ends of the earth. He will not grow tired or weary. In his understanding, no one can fathom. He gives strength to the weary and increases the power of the weak. Even youths grow tired and weary, and young men stumble and fall. But those who wait upon the Lord will renew their strength. I love the words that make all the difference in the world. Four words: the Lord is near. That's not just pie in the sky thinking, follower of Jesus. That's the reality in which we live. You are not alone. He's there with you, no matter what you may be facing today. 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

0: 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My name is Kurt. I'm so glad that you're spending some time with us here this morning. Let me address the overachievers in the room. Do you love to listen to the teaching here on KHCB? Yeah, me too. You love good Bible teaching, good food for the soul. You love to read good Christian books. I'm with you. I'm right alongside of you. And you love to just spend time reading God's Word. And there's no end to the content we can consume these days, right? You can even go on KHCB's on-demand feature and have access to all the great teachers that we have if you miss something here on the air. Of course, we have podcasts, YouTube, on and on it goes. It's almost overwhelming sometimes, isn't it? I ran across some comments from a YouTuber, and she really makes an excellent point. Her name is Meryl DeMilo, and she talks about those overachiever Christians who immerse themselves in good Christian content, and the volume is turned up so high on all the content, it's like information overload. Is it possible to lose your relationship with God, that intimacy with God, in the midst of all of the knowledge that you're pursuing, all of the content that you're consuming? Because you're never, it's like you eat a meal, you eat food, but it never gets digested. Maybe this is something you've been pondering lately. I think it's good for us to wrestle with these kinds of things. Here's Meryl.
1: So you've been consuming a lot of Christian content, and your desire for knowing more of God is good. I just want you to know that God sees that, and He sees that you want to please Him, to do His will and know your purpose and listen to Him. However, I see this trap often, especially in our oversaturation of information age, where we can Google anything, we can get an Amazon book delivered to our door, we have podcasts right in our pocket, and those things can be gifts because we can get access to more knowledge, theoretical framework, a new insight right away. At the same time, there can be a missed opportunity to actually hear what God is saying and doing in our lives. I want to talk about the dangers of overconsumption of especially Christian content, and how we can actually miss God if we just consume and don't actually spend time with God, with the content, and sort through it to know what do I actually need to take on and what do I need to let go of. I read books and listen to podcasts and go through tons of in-depth material on spiritual growth, and the Lord has been reminding me that what first and foremost matters is me spending time with Him. Psalm 46, in this psalm, it says, "Be still and know that I am God." So if you're feeling like you're over-consuming content, the invitation is to be still. And that can be uncomfortable for a lot of us. It might feel more comfortable to actually consume a YouTube video, to read a book or listen to a podcast. The noise and the words and the images can fill our mind, and they keep us from actually feeling what's really going on in our soul. And the Lord loves you. He doesn't love just that you can learn and grow in more knowledge. And while it's important to learn content, what we miss is spending time and sitting with Jesus. Just because we're consuming content does not mean that we're actually nourishing our spiritual life and allowing whatever you have consumed to just sit there and let the Lord be your Lord, not the content, not the knowledge, but actually what God is doing and saying to you. And if we don't ever get quiet, if we don't draw near to the Lord, and we're not still and know Him, we will miss God. And we can do all these Christian things and know all the right things, or know all the sometimes even wrong things, and we will not have a deeper relationship with God.
0: This is something to really think about. Then you have the opposite problem as well, right? 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

0: writes, "It is well with my soul." 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
1: Fighting Thorns and Thistles. 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It can be frustrating to work fighting off the weeds and insects. 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Well, that's not how God originally designed it to be. In God's very good creation, Adam's work of caring for creation was a joyful task. But after sin, God cursed the ground, so it now produces thorns and thistles. The Bible tells us all of creation groans because of sin. But there's hope. Because of Jesus' sacrifice for us, someday those who trust in Him will dwell for eternity in a new heaven and a new earth where the curse will be no more.
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Coming up in just a few minutes, Chuck Swindoll and Insight for Living. Today, have you ever, they're going to be focusing on this. Man, this is really, this is where we're living our lives, so many of us. Have you ever searched for God in the darkness and you just come up empty? I mean, you couldn't feel him. You couldn't hear him. You couldn't understand what he was up to in your life, what he was doing. Well, Chuck is going to be pointing out three very comforting verses in God's word for anyone, any of us walking through a trial that we can't explain. We don't know what God is up to. And maybe that's just what you've been praying about. Lord, I need some guidance on this. And God's connecting the dots right now in real time. And Insight for Living is coming up in just a few minutes. So don't you go anywhere. It's good food for the soul, as always. By the way, we would like to encourage you, if you have a story of maybe how one of the programs, like Insight for Living or one of the other programs on KHCB, has impacted your life, we'd love to hear about it. 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Or if you'd like to pick up the phone and actually call us, we love to hear the sound of your voice. 832-922-4427.

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1: It's 80 and mostly cloudy. Wind is from the south-southwest at 5 to 10 miles per hour. Today, thunderstorms with a high in the mid-90s. Tonight, partly cloudy with a low in the low 80s. Then tomorrow, thunderstorms with a high in the low 90s. Tomorrow night, partly cloudy with a low in the upper 70s. It's 80 and mostly cloudy.

0: When he has tried me, I will come forth as gold. When I pass this test, there's going to be rewards. Focus on the future benefits, not the present pain. You may be in the middle of a turmoil. Trust the Lord. It's not an eternal turmoil.
1: Have you ever searched for God in the darkness and come up empty? You couldn't feel Him, couldn't hear Him, couldn't understand what He was doing. And yet somehow, you held on. Today, on Insight for Living, Chuck Swindoll draws our attention to three verses in the book of Job. Verses so powerful, he committed them to memory in his 20s and has leaned on them ever since. They speak to anyone walking through a trial they can't explain. It's the heart of grace under pressure. Chuck titled his message, How to Handle Criticism with Class.
0: Some of the greatest verses in all the Bible are verses 10, 11, and 12 of Job 23. I committed them to memory back when I was in my young 20s, and I have called them to mind perhaps more than any other passage of Scripture. I commend to you the memorizing of Job 23, 10 through 12. I'm serious. I've got them marked out in my Bible. I got a ruler and I marked around 23, 10 through 12. He knows the way that I take. Look at the verse. When he, that's God, has tried me, I shall come forth as gold. My foot has held his steps. His way have I kept and not declined. Neither have I turned back from the command of his lips. I love this word. I have esteemed, I have treasured, I have prized the words of his mouth more than my necessary food. I'm unable to locate the presence of God, but I trust him. Eliphaz, Bildad, Zophar, and later Elihu, you can say whatever you wish against me. God knows the way that I take. He knows the truth. He, my justifier, he and I are on speaking terms. I trust him. I believe in him. He knows the way I take. After the trial is over, I will come forth as gold. You can count on that, saints. When the trial has passed, you will be deeper and richer for it. I want you to allow those words to burn their way into your brain so deeply that they become like a divine filter for everything that happens in your life from now on. Everything. God knows the way that we take. Your need, verse 11, and mine, is to have our feet hold fast to his path, to keep his way and not turn aside, not depart from the command of his lips. You say, well, I thought we couldn't see him. What do you mean his lips? His word. It's as if God is speaking. When you open his book, his word teaches you, instructs you, counsels you, comforts you, reproves you, directs your steps. I have not departed from the command of his lips. And look at the last line. I have treasured. The word means to esteem, to value the words of his mouth more than steak and potatoes, more than salad and dessert, more than the most delicious and delectable meal the finest chef in the country can provide. I have treasured the words of his mouth more than what I have for lunch or what I'm served or what I serve myself for supper. I treasure his words more than anything that even keeps me alive. That's the value I place on what he has said. Grace under pressure. That's why he could keep from answering Eliphaz or slugging him. That's how Job could restrain himself when he's being falsely accused. He knows that God knows the way he takes. God knows his heart, and he trusts God. Now, the second statement Job makes, which is the balance of this chapter, 13 through 17, I'm unable to understand the plan of God. Now, get that along with the first one, and you'll have a nice balance. I'm unable to locate the presence of God, but I trust him. Now, the second is, I am unable to understand the plan of God, but I trust him. Same ending, but it's another subject. His plan is unfolding, and I'm not able to understand it. In fact, he says he's unique in verse 13. God is unique. Who can turn him? What his soul desires, that he does. He doesn't ask permission. He doesn't tell you ahead of time. He doesn't explain why it's so hard. He doesn't let you know how it's going to come out. He doesn't tell you why it goes on and on and on and on and on, and most of it is unfair. He doesn't tell you how long it's going to last. He doesn't tell you when it's going to end. You trust him. You trust him. You wait. You serve him. You keep your feet on his paths. You treasure his words. And whatever God desires, that is what he does. And you trust him. You can't understand it. And don't call me, because I can't explain it either. I got my own stuff. You call me, I'll probably say, while you're on the line, I've got several things I want to ask you. And to make matters even more complicated, verse 14, he performs what is appointed for me. There's a uniqueness there. Nobody else was Job, and Job had what was appointed for Job, and that became his life and lifestyle. Just as he is performing what is appointed for you, and don't get your hopes up, many such decrees are with him. You've got a whole bunch of them waiting to implement once you get through this one. Isn't that fun? Therefore, I would be dismayed at his presence when I consider I am terrified of him. That's great, great vulnerability. Just say it. It's okay. I think the Lord would love to hear us say that on occasion. You frighten me. St. John of the Cross, one of the fathers, wrote, God perceives the imperfections within us. Now listen closely. This is deep. God perceives the imperfections within us, and because of his love for us, urges us to grow up. His love is not content to leave us in our weaknesses. And for this reason, he takes us into a dark night. He weans us from all the pleasures by giving us dry times and inward darkness. In doing so, he is able to take away all these vices and create virtues within us. Through the dark night, pride becomes humility. Greed becomes simplicity. Wrath becomes contentment. Luxury becomes peace. Gluttony becomes moderation. Envy becomes joy, and sloth becomes strength. No soul will ever grow deep in the spiritual life unless God works passively in that soul by means of the dark night. That's why we trust him. I can't see in the darkness. And the longer it goes on, the darker it seems it gets. And so I trust him. And I wait for him. And I don't try to explain what he's up to. I trust him. You want this to go on longer? I trust you. I'm going to act wisely. I'm going to respond as best I can. But Lord God, to change this setting is your business, not mine. And my walk with you is such that I lean on you when I can't see my way through for however long. Now, his final response is in chapter 24. He was unable to locate the presence of God, so he said, I trust him. He was unable to explain the plan of God, so he says, I trust him. By the way, Pascal once wrote, the eternal silence of those infinite spaces frightens me. I love that. The eternal silence of those infinite spaces frightens me. There's some time in the depth of his will, you are absolutely scared to death. You don't have any idea where this is going to lead. It's okay. You trust him. You wait for him. Chapter 24, I am unable to justify the permissions of God, but I trust him. I'm unable to justify the permissions of God. What do I mean by that? Well, what does Job mean? He starts in the country, verses 1 to 11. He goes to the city, verses 12 to 17. And then he just levels curses against the wicked at the end, 18 down through 24. In the country, look at this. Some remove, verse 2, some remove the landmarks, and they seize and devour flocks, and God doesn't step in and stop it. They drive away the donkeys of the orphans. They take the widow's ox for a pledge. God doesn't stop. He permits that. They push the needy aside from the road, the poor from the land, are made to hide themselves altogether. This is great poetry, and it's true fact. As wild donkeys in the wilderness, they go forth seeking food in their activity, as bread for their children in the desert. They harvest their fodder in the field, glean the vineyard of the wicked. They spend the night naked without clothing, have no covering against the cold. God doesn't stop it. They are wet with the mountain rains and hug the rock for want of a shelter, and God doesn't step in and stop it. He permits it. Others snatch the orphan from the breast. God doesn't stop it. There are kidnappings, and God doesn't stop it. And against the poor, they take a pledge, and God doesn't stop it. He permits it. And on and on and on it goes down through verse 11. I can't justify God's passivity. Why does he permit that? But he does. When you get to chapter 24, verse 12, you're in the city, and you think the country problems were tough. Look at the litany of the city problems. Verse 13, others have been with those who rebel against the light. They do not want to know its ways nor abide in its paths, and God lets it happen. The murderer arises at dawn. God lets him go. He kills the poor and the needy, and at night he is as a thief, and God doesn't stop it. The eye of the adulterer waits for the twilight, saying, no eye will see me. He disguises his face, and God doesn't zap him. You could go all the way down through this list, all the way to the end, and there are wrongs, and there are failures, and there are injustices, and there's robbery and sexual sins. And where is God? He is permitting it. Why? I don't know, says Job. I think his point here is that just exactly like what's happened to me, God's permitted it. Just like what I'm going through, God has permitted it. Those who do wrong get away with it. Those who take advantage of others get away with it. And God doesn't step in, and you and I could name a half dozen examples right now of recent cases where the Lord could have stopped it, but he didn't. This isn't all about the Jewish Holocaust. This isn't all about the wrongs of the Crusade era. This isn't all about the priests in the Catholic Church who abused boys. This is about all kinds of things that we could name, and God could have stopped it, but he didn't. It's a mystery. That's the point. I can't justify the permissions of God, but I trust him. That's a major step, especially if one of the boys is your son, or if one of the children kidnapped is your child. It's a real test on trust. And so Job finishes this 18 through 24 by leveling curses against the wicked. Job is saying, in effect, you think I'm wicked? I'm telling you, God, if I had my way with God, he would curse every one of them doing wrong. I stand against everything that I've named here. And verse 25 is pretty assuring, isn't it? Now, if it's not so, who can prove me a liar and make my speech worthless? Can any stand up and say, this is nonsense? No one could, not even Eliphaz. The amazing thing is God's tolerance. Not only is he absent, not only is he mysterious, I can't justify what he's doing. I mean, would you have done with Job what God did with him? If you had, we would call you cruel. But when God does it, he turns it into a 42-chapter book and uses it in all our lives. Okay, what's this about? Three lessons, if I may be that simplistic. I think there are three enduring lessons. Even though God is elusive and mysterious and strange and silent and invisible and appears to be passive, he is trustworthy. So the first point I want to make is resist the temptation to explain everything. Resist the temptation to explain everything. God knows. Add that. Resist the temptation to explain everything. God knows, but you and I don't. It was a great day at Dallas Seminary when I heard one of the profs say, as he

First time some of you have said that in years. Let's do it again. I don't. You're terrific. You did it very well. Tomorrow morning at the mirror, guys, as you're shaving, say it. I don't know. I don't know why I got a face like this. I don't know why the day is like this. I don't know. Second, focus on the future benefits, not the present pain. When he has tried me, I will come forth as gold. When I pass this test, there's going to be rewards. Focus on the future benefits, not the present pain. God leads. Add that. He knows what he's about. That's what Job 23:10 says. He knows the way I take. Here's the third. It's the toughest one for many of you, I know, but it's got to be added. Embrace the sovereignty of God. God controls. Embrace the sovereignty of God. Now, some of you want to say in return, look, it's hard for me to embrace anyone I don't really understand. You hug your wife, don't you? You hug your husband, don't you? You hug your daddy, your mama. You don't understand all about them. Sometimes you have just said, I don't understand, but come here. You just put your arms around them. Never believe that life is based on random chance. Don't ever believe that. It's all working together like a massive, beautiful piece of divine tapestry that from this side looks blurred and knotted and strange and twisted, but from that side has an incredible pattern to it. And to God, it's for his glory. It makes great sense. But we're on this side. My good friend David Roper, in his fine book, Seeing Through, provides an illustration of this. Recently, Carolyn and I were on the first leg of a flight from Frankfurt, Germany, to our home in Boise, Idaho. Our first stop was Boston. It had been an exhausting week, and I dropped off to sleep as soon as I found my seat, but I was soon awakened by the disturbance in the aisle. The steward and a passenger who had been seated on Carolyn's left were arguing about the man's seat assignment. Somehow, he had been separated from his fiancée, who was seated several rows behind us. The man grew increasingly angry and argumentative until another passenger seated by the man's fiancée offered to trade places. The swap was made and Carolyn's new seatmate settled into his place, drew out a legal pad, and began to work on some project. Unfortunately, there was a garrulous little French boy seated on his left, a charming child who wanted to talk. The man, who seemed to be the soul of patience, gave up his project after a few minutes and began to chat amiably with the boy. Carolyn was soon drawn into the conversation. I heard the man say he was from Los Gatos, California, where Carolyn and I had lived for 18 years. He was on the Frankfurt to Boston leg of the flight to San Francisco. I heard Carolyn remark on the fact that we had many friends in the Bay Area, and then I went back to sleep. When I awakened an hour or so later, I found Carolyn sharing her faith with her newfound friend, scribbling on his pad of paper, drawing diagrams, and animating her story. He was listening intently and asking questions. I sat there quietly and I prayed for her and for the man. At one point he said, "You believe as my wife does." "Oh," Carolyn replied. "And how did she become a follower of Christ?" "Through Bible study fellowship," he responded. "Oh, how did she find out about Bible study fellowship?" Carolyn asked. "A friend of hers, Nell King, invited her to attend." "That's remarkable," Carolyn exclaimed. "Nell King is one of my best friends." And then the coin dropped. A few months before we moved to Boise, Nell had asked Carolyn to pray for a friend who had just become a Christian through Bible study fellowship, and for her husband, who was not yet a believer. The man now seated on Carolyn's left, there by that power which erring men call chance. There is a perfect plan unfolding. You can't explain it, you can't understand it, and there'll be times you won't like it. He's not going to ask you permission.

0: to keep it moving. Trust him. Grace under pressure. Bow your heads with me, will you please? You're surrounded by individuals in the family of God who could tell you 100 stories similar to the one I just told you. But they probably won't, because you would never know to ask. But the fact is, you have your own stories. Just look over the way things have worked out. You may be in the middle of a turmoil. Trust the Lord. It's not an eternal turmoil. It's just part of the unfolding of a profound plan. It may very well be the plan is designed to humble you, to bring you so far down that the only way you can look is up, and you'll see a cross. And you'll reach out by faith, and you will take the hand of the one who died for you, and it's got skin on it. He was a man like we are, but he was without sin. He paid the full price for your salvation, and he awaits your accepting it. The plan will never be exciting to you until you accept the Lord Jesus into your life. Don't wait to do that. Today's the day. Father, we are very grateful for the way your work unfolds, and much to our amazement and sometime, admittedly, our resistance and disappointment. The plan brings hurt, it brings pain, it requires grace under pressure. Give us the patience to endure, give us the faith to believe, give us the hope to trust. I pray in the name of Jesus and for his sake. Everyone said, amen.
1: He knows the way I take, and when he has tried me, I shall come forth as gold. What a promise to hold on to when the trial drags on and the darkness won't lift. This is Insight for Living. Chuck Swindoll titled his message, How to Handle Criticism with Class. If you're feeling overwhelmed by unsolicited opinions or the unwanted counsel from friends, we hope this study has brought renewed confidence that God not only knows, he understands. You see, Job is a model for exercising grace under pressure. Picture it. His friends came to comfort him and crushed him instead. God seemed silent. And yet, from the ash heap came these words, I know that my Redeemer lives. That's a man who found God when his world was on fire. And friend, you may be sitting there today in your own ash heap. Words have wounded you. Circumstances have overwhelmed you. And God feels very, very far away. Chuck's book, Finding God When the World's on Fire, was written exactly for that moment. 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I'm Bill Meyer. 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

0: 105.7 FM KHCB with Kurt. Good morning. I hope your Wednesday's looking really good. Hope it's off to a good start. I want to give you a heads up again on what's coming up on October the 10th, Saturday night, Memorial Drive Presbyterian Church in Houston. Be there or be square. No, I'm not saying that. I just did. I can't take it back. We want to see you out there. It's going to be a wonderful night of worship, a celebration of what God has done through the 80-year history of the Far East Broadcasting Company. And the ministry that they have done is just truly amazing. It is worth celebrating in the biggest possible way. They're good friends of ours, of course. And that's why we wanted to have a celebration for them. Selah is going to be providing the music. So it's a night of celebration and worship. And we'd love to see you out there. We are going to be bringing all of the KHCB swag that we can possibly load in to the vehicles we're taking over there. So we're going to have a lot of stuff. We'll be able to meet face-to-face. So join us. Details, khcb.org/events. You can also navigate to the events page if you go through the KHCB app. So it's really, really easy. Coming up in just a few minutes, 5 signs of ear-tickling preachers. Ooh, boy, this should be interesting, huh? Yeah, it is actually interesting. We'll have them for you coming up. 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
1: 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And I will ask the Father, and he will give you another counselor to be with you forever, the Spirit of Truth. The world cannot accept him because it neither sees him nor knows him, but you know him, for he lives with you and will be in you. I will not leave you as orphans. I will come to you. Before long, the world will not see me anymore, but you will see me. Because I live, you also will live. On that day, you will realize that I am in my Father, and you are in me, and I am in you. From John 14. 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
0: 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So glad to have you with us. One pastor was taking a deep dive. I was reading one of his online posts not too long ago about signs of ear-tickling preachers. And where he gets that whole ear-tickling thing is 2 Timothy chapter 4, when Paul warned Timothy that the time is coming when people will not endure sound teaching, but having itching ears, they will accumulate for themselves teachers to suit their own passions. And what happens is they're going to turn away from listening to the truth and wander off into myths. You know, it's true in Timothy's day. It's true in our day as well. So ear-tickling preachers, what are some signs? They bypass self-denial and the cross. Remember Jesus? You know, if anyone wants to follow me, he needs to deny himself and take up his cross and follow me. So they tend to avoid that. They also go light on sin. And also, ear-tickling preachers are loved by the world. Remember Jesus said that the world would treat us the way it treated him, and that his disciples, like the prophets of old, would be persecuted for righteousness' sake. So when you see these preachers and they're getting props from the world, you have to kind of pause for just a moment and really listen closely to what they're teaching. They also tell the flesh, which is our old sinful nature, what it wants to hear. And they don't want to be made uncomfortable by what God's word says. And then also, ear-tickling preachers get away from the word in general, and they give way to all kinds of errant theology and myths and opinion and all of that. You know, here's the thing. We as believers need to be so conversant with the Word of God. We need to be people of the Word so that we have the truth in us and we're able to spot the lie. And if the truth makes us uncomfortable, Lord, I bow down to it. I need to change. Your Word is perfect. Help me to follow what you're calling me to do. At the end of the day, your Word is the final word in my life. 105.7 FM KHCB.
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4: This is the Alternative Broadcast, featuring the timeless biblical teachings from the archives of Dr. Tony Evans. There's plenty to be found in the pages of the Bible, but Dr. Evans says if you don't connect it with your own life, all you're doing is recreational reading. Let's turn to James chapter 1 as he explains.
3: We are studying the book of James, and he has talked about trials, the difficulties that come to us in life. And James has established that trials are given and allowed by God as his means of taking us to the next spiritual level. But whether we go there depends on how we respond to them. One of the responses that we ought not have is a response of sin, because what sin does is nullify the growth process. And so he says, don't blame God if you sin. God brings a trial for growth. Sin is your choice and mine. He now comes to a section that really does relate intimately both to what we just heard and to the text we've read thus far. Because he's going to argue that the key to responding to trials and the key to resisting temptation is found in your reaction to God's word. So to stand behind his word is in fact what he is calling for us to do, whether you are facing a trial or having to resist a temptation. He has argued in verse 18 that God's word brought us forth because it is the word of truth. That we were birthed by the word of God that took root in our souls and gave us a new nature. That is how powerful this word is. It is sharper than any two-edged sword, and it is able to pierce down into the very dividing line of the invisible, the soul and the spirit, Hebrews 4 says. That it is this word that is able to create new life where there is only death. Having established that as a basis for understanding why we need not sin in the last section, it becomes our transition to the use of the word in this section, verses 19 to 25. There are three things that this in-your-face apostle wants to say. First of all, he wants you to resign yourself to Scripture, verses 19 and 20. Having talked about the word in verse 18, he says, do three things for me, my beloved brethren or Christians. Be quick to hear, slow to speak, and slow to anger. When you're in a trial, when you're attempting to resist a sin that is doing a number on you, he says there must be three resignations in your soul, and each of these three is relative to the word of God. We know that because he's talking about the word in verse 18, the verse before, and he's going to talk about the word in verse 21, the verse after. The first thing is be quick to hear. To hear what? To hear what God says about what you're facing. The first place you go when being tested or tempted is the word of God. When you go to God to hear what he has to say about what you're facing with the word, and certainly you can go to people who can give you the word, but then you hear what God says, that is the time to be silent and let your spirit pick up on what the Holy Spirit wants to say. When Job was going through his great trial, a trial that most of us could only imagine, he spent early on a lot of time talking. Remember, he had his three friends who engaged him in ongoing conversation for much of the book of Job. And they went back and forth. I think this, Job. Job says, well, no, I don't think that. And another one would say, but Job, I think what you're going through is this. And Job would say, no, I haven't sinned. It can't be that. And they go back and forth, and there is a lot of talking. It finally dawns on Job. Let me read to you Job chapter 40. Here's what he says. Then the Lord said to Job, will the fault finder contend with the Almighty? Will you argue with God? Let him who reproves God answer it. Then Job answered the Lord and said, behold, I am insignificant. What can I say to you? I lay my hand on my mouth. Once I have spoken, I will not answer. Even twice, I will add no more. Lord, since I really don't know what's going on, and since I really don't know how to get out of this mess, I am just going to chill. I'm going to find out what you have to say on this matter, how I am to respond in this situation, what you want me to do, that is what I'm going to do. And then rather than getting a myriad of opinions, I am going to take time out to listen. That's called meditation, by the way. And illumination sets in because you have meditated on the word. Number three. He wants there to be the proper reflection on the word, the reflection on the word. But prove yourself doers of the word and not merely hearers who delude themselves. Now, pay close attention here as he works from verse 22 to 25. To hear the Bible and not do the Bible is to regress. There is no such thing as neutrality. In fact, he says to hear it and not do it is self-deception. You fooling yourself. You have tricked yourself with the word right in front of you. In fact, let me make a radical statement. It is better to do more with less than to do less with more. It would be better if some of you would just do something with the little you know than trying to get more. A lot of people go to, you know, they want Bible conferences and this conference and that conference. They're not doing anything with what they've already learned. That is of no value. He says to hear the word and not do the word is delusionary. And then he gives an illustration that every man, woman in this building can identify with. You don't even have to be spiritual to understand this one. If anyone is a hearer of the word and not a doer, he is like a male. The Greek word for man is not the Greek word for mankind, but it's the Greek word for male. He is a male, a man that is a male, who looks at his natural face in a mirror. For once he has looked at himself and gone away, he has immediately forgotten the person that he was. He deals with men and mirrors, okay? He says a person who comes to hear the word, whether it's the church or whether it's in your personal devotions, and you hear it, but who does nothing with what he hears is like a man, a male, who goes in front of a mirror and does nothing with what he sees. Now, the reason that James uses a man is because women don't do that. Women are not about to go in front of no mirror and do nothing. Ladies, right now, pick up your purses. Every lady, pick up right now, pick up your purses. Pick up. All right? I want you to reach into your purse, and every lady that's got a compact with a mirror in it, hold it up. Hold it up. I want to get a better look. Stand up. Every lady that's got a compact with a mirror in it, stand up. Every stand up. I want to see all the compacts here. Lord, have mercy. Okay? Got a mirror. All right, you may be seated. Now, Men, pull out your wallets. Pull out your wallets. Every man with a mirror in his wallet, stand up. Women are going to make sure that if they can't be in front of a mirror, they have a mirror with them. Because men glance at mirrors, women gaze at mirrors. He says that a people who look at the word of God and don't seek to act on it are like men who just kind of go, peek, look, and gone. Not like women. But God, when it comes to the mirror of his word, demands a gaze. He does not want you to read the Bible because the verse a day keeps the devil away. He wants you to stare at that thing and roll over that thing and work with that thing so that that thing gets a hold of your very soul. And the only way it will do that is if you act on it. It is like a man who looks at his natural face. This is another important Greek expression because it means literally the face of his birth. That's what the phrase means. His natural face, the face of his birth. Now let me hit you with an interesting concept here. He's talked about our new birth in verse 18. When you stare at the mirror, he calls the Bible a mirror, it is your soul looking at the face of your birth. That is your new birth, your second birth. So God gets to reflect back to you what he sees. When you go to the word, God wants to tell you what he sees. He wants to point back to you how he says you look. That is why Satan wants to keep us away from the word, because he does not want us to see what God sees. And if we can use some other mirror rather than this mirror, we will always think we're okay when we're not. See, a lot of mirrors for us are not the word, but other Christians. We look at other Christians and we say, he doesn't look that good. I'm sure I look better. I must be okay. Wrong mirror. God says that your mirror is to be the mirror of the word of God, so he can reflect back to you what he sees.
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3: Luke chapter 8 says that there are four kinds of responses to the word. There's the no response. People don't do anything with it. He says in verse 13, in verses 11 and 12, there's no response. He says in Luke 8 and verse 13, he says there's the shallow response, because when difficulties come, they are fast to speak and you know, not swift to hear, and so they run out when difficulties come, and so that's a shallow response. In verse 14, he says, it's an inadequate response because they're too into the world to give the word time and attention. And then he talks about the good soil, that is the sufficient response. And these are ones who absorb the truth of God and do something with it. You say, but Pastor, you don't understand how busy I am. Life is tough. Suppose you went to a doctor, went to a physician. When you got to the physician, because you were going through illness, pain here, pain there, you said, here, doc, this is my pain, this is my problem. And the doc said, well, look, I'm really in a hurry. Let me rush and do you. Just put a little stethoscope on. You all right, go ahead. You wouldn't appreciate that because you want a doctor who does two things. Who gives you the time necessary to really diagnose the problem and then tells you the truth about what they find. That's what you want. You want time or attention and truth. Well, Jesus is the great physician and he wants to give you time and attention and he will tell you the truth, but you've got to come to the doctor's office. The word of God. You've got to come before his presence in the word of God and let that presence be transforming. It is a transforming presence. Why? Because when you hear the word and come before the word, you're not looking only at a book, you're looking at a person. You're looking at a person. The question at the end of the service is, what are you going to do? What are you going to do? What are you going to do? Not, what did I hear? What did I hear? What did I hear? Many of us treat hearing a sermon on Sunday like chewing gum. We come for the flavor, then we spit it out till it's time to pick up another piece. We come for the sweetness. That's the problem, many of you. Some of you only come and you feel like, if I get there in time for the sermon, I am sufficient. If that is your thinking, that is evil, because that means that you have not done the things to prepare your heart to pull out the weeds. And if you only come for the sugar of the sermon and not for the meeting with a person, then you will leave still weeded, even though you may have left with a nice taste in your mouth. You will not be transformed by it. And that's why the big thing of church is not just hearing the Bible, it is worshiping the Lord. That's why we have communion first at the beginning of our service, so we can do some weed pulling, so that there will nothing hinder the word from getting to our souls, so we can confess our sins and get rid of the weeds, so that the word can nail us and convict us, cleanse us. 2 Corinthians 3:18 says that when we come face to face with God in front of this mirror, the child of God looking into the mirror, he sees the Son of God and is transformed by the Spirit of God for the glory of God. Look at what David says in Psalm 139. David, who loved the word of God, says this word in verse 23 and 24. Search me, O God, and know my heart. Try me and know my anxious thoughts. See if there be any hurtful way in me and lead me into the way everlasting. That's the mirror. Lord, I'm coming face to face with you. I'm not just coming to open a book. I'm coming to meet a person who has communicated to me through a book. But I want to see you talk to me, and you would be amazed what you will hear God say, because you've given him the time and attention for him to tell you the truth. It is transforming. The two different kind of pictures. You can go and take a picture at one of them little cheap photo things at the mall. And believe me, don't take too many pictures there. They really won't compliment you. Huh? That's not what God's at. He's not just after the quick picture. He wants an x-ray. He wants to be able to penetrate below the surface of your life. Well, he concludes this point about reflection on the word. And that means to take it in, that you might do something with it, with this classic verse, verse 25. But one who looks intently at the perfect law, the law of liberty, and abides in it, not having become a forgetful hearer, but an effectual doer, this man shall be blessed in whatever he does. Many Christians treat the word of God like tourists. They just want to take a tour. No lasting effect. They just want to be a tourist. The Greek word look intently means to stoop down and look close at. That's what That's what look intently means. To stoop down and look into, it's like having a contact lens fall out. You don't have a contact lens fall out and do one of them numbers. When you have a contact lens fall out, you want to get down on the ground because you want to really see and find it. It means that you do not treat the word lightly. You do not treat it casually. You must decide you're going to look intently at, guess what the word of God is? The perfect law. Notice what kind of law it is. The law of liberty. Now follow me closely. David says in Psalm 119 verse 45, I have liberty because I love your precepts. I'm a free man because I love your rules. Jesus says in John 8, you shall know the truth and the truth shall set you free. You say, well, I know the truth, but I'm not free. That's because you know it up here. You're not doing it down here. See? It is the doing of the truth, not the knowing of the truth informationally only, that produces the freedom of the law. Now, we seem to have a contradiction. How can you have law and freedom? I'll try to answer that. Let me say this. When you received the seed, you received Christ. That means you got a new nature. When you take the word of God, your new nature has been so constructed to respond properly to the rules of God's word or to the demands of Christ's likeness. When you express what your new nature is supposed to do because of the word that you've received, your new nature will be free rather than restricted because it will now be responding to the right documentation. So your new nature, the Christ in you, has only been constructed to respond to that which pleases God. That's why Paul says in Romans chapter 7, verse 22, he delights in the law of God because he finds the law frees him up. Because God's rules of guidelines, when obeyed properly, they are the road to freedom. Many of us want to audit the Christian life, right? People audit the course when they want the data, but they don't want the right papers. They don't want to take tests, so they audit it, okay? Well, you have to understand one thing. When you audit a course, you don't get credit for it. When you go to college and you audit a college course, it does not show up on your transcript. And while it may be wonderful informationally, it is of no benefit to your graduation day. If you audit the word of God, it will add you no credit towards your graduation to the next spiritual level. In order for the word of God to work, you must be enrolled in the course. In order for the word of God to work, you must not only hear what the teacher says, you must be willing to do the paper, take the test, and apply the knowledge. No application, then there is no grade on your transcript, no grade on your transcript, no growth to the next spiritual level. You cannot audit the Christian life. It must be lived.
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0: 105.7 FM, KHCB, top of the morning to you. Welcome to a Wednesday. My name is Kurt. How does cinnamon affect blood sugar? I ran across this article in USA Today. This is what it says. Can cinnamon lower blood sugar? That's the question. The answer is maybe, but the evidence apparently is mixed on this. Some studies have indicated that cinnamon may help the body use insulin more effectively and may slow how quickly sugar enters the bloodstream after a meal. Nevertheless, there's always a nevertheless, right? The results of these studies have been mixed, and not everyone sees the same benefits, according to one of the experts. Cinnamon may give blood sugar a small boost in the right direction, but it's not a cure for diabetes or a replacement for healthy eating, exercise, or even medication. Cinnamon is typically used sparingly for taste. Let's see, the amount most studies have looked at, a half to one teaspoon of cinnamon daily, exceeds what most people would add to their food or their drinks. And so the experts, weighing in again, cautioned the health impact is likely only present in the super high doses. A couple of main types of cinnamon found in stores. When it comes to blood sugar, it appears to be, it doesn't matter. Either one is fine. So what's the best way to consume it? They say the best way is just as kind of a sidebar to add a little flavor without adding sugar, salts, or calories. Put it on oatmeal with berries and nuts, plain Greek yogurt with fruit, maybe whole grain toast with peanut or almond butter. So there you go. Take it with a teeny tiny grain of salt. No pun intended. But because, we could read an article tomorrow that's going to contradict everything that they said in this one today. That's the frustrating thing about this, right? Always chasing the truth. 105.7 FM, KHCB.
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0: Go out today. 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
4: It's 80 and cloudy. Wind is from the southwest at 5 to 10 miles per hour. Today, thunderstorms with a high in the mid-90s. Tonight, partly cloudy with a low in the low 80s. Then tomorrow, thunderstorms with a high in the low 90s. Tomorrow night, partly cloudy with a low in the upper 70s. It's 80 and cloudy.

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1: God has given us a pacemaker in our weeks, in our daily lives. It's called the Sabbath. And the pacemaker is also a peacekeeper, because the pacemaker, which is Shabbat, which is Sabbath, which is the 6-in-1 rhythm, gives us a sense of shalom, a sense of wholeness, a sense of peace.

0: This is Ben Young, senior pastor of Second Baptist Church. Our goal has always been to win people to Jesus Christ, walk alongside of them, and then worship together. I've met so many people over the years whose lives have been changed by the simple truth of the grace of God. It's amazing how God's truth moves through the hearts of those that hear His word. And I don't believe that you're here today by accident. It's my hope and prayer that this message will meet you right where you are.
1: I remember when I was a little kid on Saturday mornings, I would get up with my older brother Ed and watch cartoons. That's when you could watch cartoons back in the day, was Saturday morning. You didn't have the Cartoon Network. And what I'm amazed about now is the cartoons that have stood the test of time. I never knew it when I was just a little, you know, kid. The certain cartoons would make it decades later. One of those cartoons is Scooby Dooby Doo. Where are you, right? I never thought Scooby Doo would make it, but it stood the test of time. Another cartoon that has stood the test of time is a cartoon called The Jetsons. Now, my girls, we bought episodes of The Jetsons and Scooby Doo, and they liked it. Those cartoons have stood the test of time. Now, the Jetsons had a great beginning of the show, if you can remember that. Meet George Jetson, Jane, his wife. I mean, so many times we're kind of like a George Jetson in the year 2014. We're going so fast. We're so tethered to technology. We can't keep up with ourselves. And life is moving at such a frantic pace, from event to schedule to crisis to pain to this to that, that you're like, hey, Jane, stop this crazy thing, because you're on the treadmill of life. It's going and going. It's nonstop. And it's amazing. A lot of things in the Jetsons I thought were like, wow, that will never happen. We have them. We're living the Jetson life. We just don't have that 3-day work week that George had. Instead, we have a 7-day work week, isn't it? We're always on. We're never off. Many times we're caught on the treadmill of life. Now, can you imagine what it would be like to jump off of the treadmill, to disconnect from the noise and the excitement and the frenetic pace, to begin to have a sense of balance in your life? So no matter where you are today and the pace of your life, if you're in a frenetic pace and you have no rhythm, you have no balance, or if you're in a place where you simply need help, stop this crazy thing. Listen, God meets us where we are. He meets us where we are so that He can take us where we need to be. Now, we've talked about three S's so far. We've talked about the need to try to live a simple life in a complex world. How do you live a simple life? Simplicity. Then we talked about solitude, the need to withdraw from people and things during our week, hopefully on a daily basis, to be alone and fully present to God. We've also talked about silence, the importance of silence, because we live in such a noisy, noisy world. Now, if you've noticed, what we've been talking about in these three S's are physical movements that create spiritual momentum. So simplifying your life, decluttering the stuff in your life, going into solitude and going in times of silence, in a sense, these are very physical movements that have spiritual implications. In other words, they can create spiritual momentum. They can start that process of spiritual formations in your life. When we have no pace in our life, we have no peace. When we have no healthy pace, no healthy rhythm, we have no peace. We're living that George Jetson running on the treadmill kind of existence. Is that the way God wants us to live? What is God's original pattern? Let's go back. If you want a Bible, go to the very first page in your Bible, Genesis 1, verse 1. We're starting in the beginning. We're going to go all the way through the entire Bible today. Don't worry. Just joking. Okay, here we go. Genesis 1, 1 through 2. We'll kind of get into the order or the rhythm that God designed us to live in. In the beginning, God created the heavens and the earth. Now the earth was formless and empty. Darkness was over the surface of the deep, and the Spirit of God was hovering over the waters. So God speaks the world. He speaks the universe into existence. And then if you follow on in Genesis 1, it says what God did on day one. Day one, God worked. He created light. Day two, God worked. He created sky. Day three, God worked. He created land and plants and water. Day four, God worked. He created the sun, the moon, and the stars. Day five, God worked. He created fish and birds. Day six, God worked. He created livestock, cattle. And at the end of the day, in the cool of the evening, God made man and woman in his very evening. That's 6 days. Now, day seven, God did something so radical, so mysterious, so simple that we sometimes miss it. Look what God created on day seven. Thus the heavens, the earth were completed in all their vast array. By the seventh day, God had finished the work he had been doing. So on the seventh day, he rested. Let's say that together. He rested from all of his work. Then God blessed the seventh day and made it holy, because on it, he rested. Let's try that again. He rested from all the work of creating that he had done. Now, did God need to rest? No, God did not need to rest. Did Jesus need to get baptized in the beginning of the New Testament? No, he did not. God rested on the seventh day to set a pattern, to set an example of the way we're supposed to order our lives, okay? That's what the seventh day is all about. So God has an order, a rhythm, a healthy pace that we are to live by. It's like this. He says, 6 days you shall work, and one day you shall rest. Six and one, six and one, six and one, six and one. That's the rhythm, that's the healthy pace that God has placed in this universe, in the fabric of our being and nature that we're to live by. Think about your heart. Your heart has a pace. It has a rhythm to it. Think about this, the cycles of the season. There's a rhythm. There's a pace to it. And God calls us to live a life of rhythm, a life of healthy pace, which goes six and one, six and one, six and one. Because when there's no healthy pace, no pace, no peace. Let's fast forward a little bit into the history of the nation of Israel. Years later, the Israelites find themselves enslaved in Egypt. Now, check this out. This has so many implications. I can only get into one aspect of this, but listen to this. For 425 years, the Israelites were enslaved to the Egyptians. 425 years they lived as slaves in the land of Egypt. They worked, worked, worked, worked, worked 7 days a week, another 7 day, another 7 day, another 7 day, no 2 week vacation, no time off, no control of their life, no schedule. They had no pace, they had no peace. This went on for century after century after century, 425 years, until God called a man, a Jewish man who was actually raised in the elite of Egypt, Moses, and said, "Hey, Moses, you go take my people out of slavery, out of the land of Egypt, into the promised land. Tell the Pharaoh, let my people go." So he did that. He took 1 million people on this incredible journey, brought them out of slavery into the promised land. When he brought them into the promised land, he goes up to the mountain, he comes back down from the mountain with 10, not suggestions, 10 commandments on how you to order your lives. And the fourth commandment, the fourth thing he said, is in Exodus 28 through 10. God told Moses to tell his people, been brought out of the land of slavery, remember the Sabbath day by keeping it holy. 6 days you shall labor and do all your work, but the seventh day, it's a Sabbath to the Lord your God. On it, you shall not do any work. There it is again. That rhythm. 6 and 1. 6 and 1. 6 and 1, 6 and 1, 6 and 1. That's the rhythm, that's the pace that God has designed for us. And he did this by giving us the Sabbath. In Hebrew, it's Shabbat. It means to cease, to stop working for a 24-hour period. That's what the Sabbath is all about. The Sabbath is designed for you and I to stay in a rhythm, not to get caught up in the treadmill, George Jetson, technologically tethered lifestyle that we so easily fall into, especially in our modern culture. We're supposed to get back into this pace, this healthy pace, to have a sense of peace. 6 and 1, 6 and 1, 6 and 1. So my question for you today is this: what does your life sound like? What does your life sound like? Are you making music with your life, or are you just making noise? I love music, but I cannot play any musical instrument whatsoever. My brother, older brother, he plays drums. My little brother is pretty good at the guitar. But I'm going to play the drums a little bit today. It's frightening.

All right. Most of our lives are lived kind of like that. You work, 7 days, 14 days, 21 days. Vacation. We work, we're busy, Woo-hoo-hoo-hoo! I'm so busy, I'm so confused. Vacation. That's the way we live our life. We're on the treadmill, and all we're doing with our life, really, is just making noise. Waiting for that day off, that time off that may or may not come, but we don't have that sense of rhythm. Where our lives should be

So, yeah, thank you. It's incredible. I don't think our drummer's worrying about losing his job or anything like that. So what's the difference between making noise and making music? The difference is this. It's knowing when to be off and knowing when to be on. It's knowing where the rest places in the song is located. That's the difference between making music and making noise. It's the same thing with your life and my life. Knowing when to be on, knowing when to work, how to work, and then knowing how to detach, knowing how to withdraw, knowing how to rest.

just drop by. And she is a specialist in pacemakers. That's what they do in her particular practice. They put pacemakers in people's hearts. And I thought about that. And I thought about how God has given us a pacemaker in our weeks, in our daily lives. It's called the Sabbath. And the pacemaker is also a peacekeeper, because the pacemaker, which is Shabbat, which is Sabbath, which is the 6-in-1 rhythm, gives us a sense of shalom, a sense of wholeness, a sense of peace. Peace. Peace. Let me be clear. My call today is for us to remember the Sabbath, to get back into some type of 6-in-1 rhythm. I'm not calling for a legalistic observance of a particular day of the week, be it Saturday, Sunday, Monday. I'm not calling for that. The New Testament and Paul speaks against that. Christ is our Sabbath. He is our rest. We cannot do anything, any action that's going to merit favor before God. At the same time, I think that we do need to get back to some semblance of this divine rhythm, this 6-in-1 that God has made for us. So you say, how do you do that? How do I get back and re-enter the Sabbath without going into some type of crazy legalism? If I pick up a toothbrush, is that working? If I did this, it's not the point. But how do you do it? First of all, you need to find a day of the week to practice Shabbat, to practice rest. Find a day of the week. Now, if you're in the ministry, if you're a pastor on staff of a church, if you're in the medical profession, if you're a cop, there are certain businesses, maybe retail, where you work on Sundays. You're not in control of your schedule. You've got to find another time period and day of the week. But find a day, all right? Now, it would be great if you could find a 24-hour period and try this. I wouldn't suggest it. That'd be like some of us here saying, okay, I'm going to go out and run a marathon. You haven't been training, and we're going to run a marathon tomorrow. It's not going to happen. You're going to have to ease into it. So find a time period in a particular day. Maybe it's 2 hours, maybe it's 3 hours, maybe it's 4 hours. And here's what you need to do. One of the things you got to do is you got to disconnect from technology. Whew, you have to. You got to take your cell phone out, maybe get a black shoe box or a black box, put your cell phone in there, your so-called smartphone, just put it in there. Put your laptop computer in there. Guys, put your remote control in there for the TV. And just detech for a little while. Just disconnect from the matrix of technology. Just step away from it. It's the first step after you found a day. Also, in Sabbath time, this is pretty wild. Here's some boundaries. One boundary is during Sabbath time, you're not allowed to worry. It's against the law to worry on the Sabbath. No worry, no anxiety. Also, it's against the law. You cannot work. You can't work. Not only can you not work, you can't think about working. Third one. Getting hot in here. Third one, you can't plan. You can't plan and you can't think about planning. So those are some boundaries. Now, you say, well, what do I have to do? Just sit there? Watch the grass grow? Watch the thermometer go higher and higher in the humidity and just sweat? What do I do? Listen, the Sabbath is about enjoying life. It's about enjoying God's creation. It's about enjoying nature. It's about enjoying friends, enjoying your family, appreciating food, appreciating a long walk, a jog, go to a park, go to a museum, do something that is relaxing, do something that is not work-oriented, do something that doesn't allow you to produce or to check things off your task list.
And what will happen is you will enter into a type of time that you've never entered into before. You will enter into a type of time that's not like

0: chronos, this calendar time, this watch time, but you enter into a type of time that's known as kairos, which is this kind of transcendent time. Because you can't worry, can't work, can't think about work, can't plan, can't think about plan. You simply have to be. You have to cease from being a human doing and doing and doing and just be a human being and enjoy that and enjoy God and enjoy worship if Sunday is your day and laugh and eat and relax and chill. God says to do it. He says do it. Tells us. Enter into that 6-in-1 rhythm. Here's some things you'll discover when you start practicing this a little bit. By the way, not everybody's going to go there. I realize that. Not everyone's going to go there. They may go, hey, silent solitude, I get that. Simplicity, declutter my life. I got too much stuff. I get that. But this fourth S, this Shabbat, this Sabbath, I don't know, that's a little much, but I would encourage you to do it, to try it. And when you start trying it and living in that time space, you'll discover, first of all, that you are not indispensable. Life goes on without you. Things get done without you. God can run this world and even run your life for a few hours without you. Second thing you're going to discover is that this thing called life is an incomplete project. You're going to get an I at the end of your life, incomplete. There are going to be things on your task list that do not get done. Things on your honey-do list that do not get done. Sorry. There'll be things, there'll be emails and text messages and all kind of social media still flowing into your inbox when you are dead laying in the casket. And life is going to go on without you and without me. God's perfectly capable to run this world when you and I are here. So when you start entering into Sabbath time, you'll begin to discover some of that in a real way. Another thing I think you'll discover is this, is that when you cease and you enter into the 6-in-1 rhythm and you practice Sabbath time, you'll start to realize that God loves you for who you are and not for what you do. You're loved by God through Christ because of who you are, not because of what you produce. So remember I said earlier on this message that these practices are physical movements that create spiritual momentum. So grace is hard to understand. You start practicing some of the Sabbath and rest and ceasing and not working and not producing, even if it's just for 3 hours a week, and you begin to see, wow, God loves me for who I am, not because of what I do, what I can produce. Think about this. As you look at creation, God could have created man and woman on day one and said, okay, you guys build, create, and help me do this and do that. He could have created us on day two. Hey, help me do this and help us farm. He could have created man and woman on day three. He didn't do that. What did he do? He created man and woman on day six at the end of the day. So the first day of life for a human being on planet Earth was a day of rest.
1: 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Maybe you have some questions about the Christian life, what it's all about, or perhaps you're looking for a church home, a place where you can learn more about God's word and find a sense of community. 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We would love to have you as a guest next weekend. 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Thanks for joining us.
2: When life feels loud, God's word still whispers the truth. Right now, draw closer with a KHCB verse of the week. From Nahum 1, verse 7. The Lord is good, a stronghold in the day of trouble, and he knoweth them that trust in him. Carry this verse with you this week. We are KHCB. 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
3: What a good reminder in that verse of the week. The Lord truly is a stronghold in the day of trouble. Good morning, friend. I'm Brian, and this is KHCB. So the words, I was wrong, they may be the three hardest words to say in the English language. It's one thing to recognize when someone else has hurt us, but it's an entirely different thing to admit when we are the ones who need to make something right. But following Jesus means more than keeping our relationship with God in order, doesn't it? It also means paying attention to the relationships around us and being willing to apologize, forgive, and pursue a clear conscience. Well, Nancy DeMoss Wolgemuth is going to talk about restoring broken relationships next on Revive Our Hearts. 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
4: I'm Miriam Neff with New Beginnings. Songs about our dreams tug at our souls and capture our imagination. Dream on, California Dreamin'. We love to escape into our dreams, especially when life is ordinary or tough. Yes, I dream of what life would be like if my husband were still here. We dream of family get-togethers where all siblings show up and actually have fun, share mutual values, and genuine care for each other. Then the car needs gas beep sounds, the clock chimes, the phone rings, the text message pops up, and we're back in reality. I still believe in dreaming. I'd rather have a broken dream than no dream. I'd rather pray for a miracle than give up my quest for gold. My heroes in Hebrews 11 set a great example. It's called faith.
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10: And you know what it's like to have a heavy heart and to have your body feel the toll of what's going on in your spirit. And so our words, if they're pleasant words, if they're encouraging words, can be sweetness and health and strength.
9: This is Revive Our Hearts with Nancy DeMoss Wolgemuth, author of Adorned. For Wednesday, September 2nd, I'm Dana Gresh. This week, we're marking a milestone. We're celebrating 25 years as a ministry. And Nancy, it's been so meaningful to just take some time to look back and celebrate God's faithfulness over the decades.
10: Yeah, Dana, it's been such a joy to me recently to reflect back over those years and to think about all that God has done in my own life during this time, but also through the ministry of Revive Our Hearts. the lives that have been changed, the marriages that have been restored, the people who've come to know Jesus as their Lord and Savior, women who've had restored sense of wonder at who God is and at the gospel. Just so, so sweet. I'm enjoying the chance this week to think back over some of the topics that I found myself teaching on again and again.
11: Well, on Monday, we heard some excerpts from messages that were about the nature and character of God, so foundational. And yesterday, we focused on having a right vertical relationship with the Lord.
10: And of course, that's the starting place for everything in our lives. But our relationship with the Lord invariably affects our horizontal relationships with others. As we get to know God better, one natural outcome is that we'll treat others differently. So today we're digging way back into some Revive Our Hearts archives to explore further how we can engage with others in ways that truly honor Christ.
11: There are definitely some classic series we'll want to cover, starting with this one.
10: The outcome of our lives, the way we turn out, who we are, is not determined by what happens to us.
11: This is the series, Freedom Through Forgiveness.
10: We have the responses that we do, or we parent our children the way we do because of something that happened to us, because of the way we were parented, or because of the way someone else has dealt with us. And I'm just that way because of this aspect of my past. But the fact is, the outcome of our lives, who we are, is not determined by what happens to us. What has happened to us certainly has effect upon us. It influences us, but it cannot control who we become. The fact is, who we are, the outcome of our lives, is determined by how we respond to what happens to us. You see, you may be thinking, that's not very encouraging. That's not very good news, because now you tell me I'm responsible. And I thought, at least if I could think someone else was responsible, maybe this wouldn't hurt so badly. But now you're saying it's my fault. Well, here's why that is good news. Because if the outcome of my life is determined by things over which I had no control, the way people have treated me or dealt with me or what they have done to me, then I am a hopeless victim. There's no hope for me. I have to be the way that I am if I have no control over the outcome of my life. But to realize that we, by God's grace, as children of God, can choose by the power of God's Spirit how we respond to what happens to us. Now, there's hope in that, because God will give us grace to choose to respond in ways that are pleasing to Him and that will set us free from the bondage of our past. Every time you and I are wronged, we choose how we're going to respond to that offense. And I want to say there are essentially two ways of responding to hurt. The first way is the way that most people respond, and that is that they become a debt collector. What do? They hold the offender hostage. They say, you wounded me, and I'm not going to let you go until you acknowledge how deeply you hurt me. They put their offenders in debtor's prison. And I shouldn't really say they, I should say we, because we've all responded this way to hurt at times. When we become debt collectors, ultimately that pathway leads to resentment and bitterness. It's the pathway of retaliation. I'll get even. We may not do it overtly, but we're withholding love and we're holding that anger and that bitterness in our heart. And we're going to see that when we become debt collectors, we actually end up putting ourselves in prison. And essentially, this is a pathway of releasing our offenders from prison, letting them go, setting them free. And I want to stress that we let them go not because they necessarily deserve it, not because they've necessarily come back and said, I realized I was wrong, would you please forgive me? They may never realize that, but we release them not because they deserve it, but because of God's incredible grace. God's grace that is undeserved. And as we've received God's grace, we extend His mercy and grace to others. This is the pathway not of retaliation, but of reconciliation. We choose which pathway we will take.
11: Nancy DeMoss Wolgemuth from a series on Revive Our Hearts called Freedom Through Forgiveness. We're hearing clips from several classic Revive Our Hearts programs today. They're all about our relationships with each other. Not only has Nancy clearly shown us the importance of granting forgiveness to those who've wronged us, but she's also shown us why it's so important to ask for forgiveness from others. Here's Nancy in the series, Seeking Him. During that series, she spent a week on the significance of having a clear conscience. And she has some questions to help us evaluate whether we need to make things right with another person.
10: Are you right with your mate? How did you leave this morning? Are things clear between you? Are you right with your parents, your children, your in-laws, your roommate, your employer, your employees, fellow workers, church members, every person you know? Just think of those categories of people. Is there anyone you find yourself avoiding eye contact with? And why? Is there anyone you're afraid to run into because of something you've said or something you've done? Somebody you just wouldn't want to encounter on the street this afternoon? Do you have an unreconciled conflict with another person? Is there some offense you've covered up and you've hoped no one would find out? Maybe you've done something illegal. Maybe you've sinned against the law or the government. Do you have any unpaid debts? Things you've stolen, someone you've cheated, things you've borrowed, maybe from the workplace, maybe from a friend, never returned. People whose reputation you've destroyed with your tongue. We're talking here not just about sins of commission, but sins of omission. Maybe people that you ought to have served or blessed or helped in some way, and you haven't done it because of pride or selfishness or just too busy or lack of love. You know, if we don't have a clear conscience, first with God, and then with others, we will experience debilitating consequences in many possible different ways in our lives. It can be spiritual, emotional, or even physical consequences of not having a clear conscience. For example, if your conscience is not clear, if you've been sloughing off on the job, you've been lazy about your work, and other people in the office know it, they're having to shoulder part of your load, what do you think is going to happen when you go and try to witness to those people about your relationship with Christ? That's why Peter says in 1 Peter 3, make sure that you have a clear conscience so that no one can revile your good behavior in Christ. So the enemy won't be able to blackmail your mouth shut when you go to witness. In Psalm 32, after he committed his great sin with Bathsheba, David talks about the physical and the emotional torment that he experienced as a result of keeping silent about his sin. He says, when I kept silent, my bones wasted away through my groaning all day long. My strength was dried up as by the heat of summer. Even our joints can become dried out and not be as lubricated as they once were when we have a guilty conscience. You say, how does that work? I don't know. But I know that our physical well-being is connected to the well-being of our spirit, our emotions, our soul, our relationship with God and with others can even affect us physically. And you've heard how doctors have said how many gastrointestinal disorders and disorders of various types can be affected by the state of our conscience. If we're not right with God, if we're bitter, if we're angry, if we're unforgiving, if our conscience isn't clear, it can take a toll on our bodies physically. In fact, if you don't have a clear conscience, according to 1 Timothy chapter 1, you can actually shipwreck your faith. That's what Paul says, 1 Timothy 1:19, that we need to hold on to faith and a good conscience. By rejecting this, some have made shipwreck of their faith. Paul also says in 1 Timothy chapter 1, verse 5, that if we don't have a clear conscience, we'll have a diminished capacity to love others. He says the result of our teaching, the goal of our teaching, is love. And this love comes springing forth out of a heart that is pure, a conscience that is clear, and a faith that is genuine. So it's very important that we commit ourselves to have a clear conscience with God and every person.
11: That's Nancy DeMoss-Wahlgemuth in the series Seeking Him. She spent a week in that series on clearing your conscience and offered a lot of insight into how to do that. You can hear those practical steps when you listen to the full series. 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Now, as we celebrate 25 years, we're looking today at some of Nancy's classic messages on our relationships with other people. Here's part of a series called Encouraging One Another.
10: Proverbs chapter 12 tells us that anxiety in the heart of man causes depression, but a good word makes it glad. Do you know that our words can actually be a tonic, a medication, a healing power in someone else's life? Because you see, depression is ultimately a matter of the heart. It's heaviness in the heart. It's the heart being bowed down. And it's the result of some sort of anxiety that's internal. It's not just a physical matter, though it may have physical symptoms that relate to it. But ultimately, it's a matter of the spirit. And God says that our words can minister grace and gladness and help to discouraged or depressed hearts. A good word can make a heavy heart or a depressed heart glad. Proverbs chapter 16 tells us that pleasant words are like a honeycomb, sweetness to the soul and health to the bones. You say the bones, that's a physical part of your body. You're saying words can even help you physically. You know, you really can't separate your physical, emotional, and spiritual well-being. I mean, we are body, soul, and spirit, and it doesn't exist without your soul and your spirit. So what affects one of those affects all parts. And the scripture says that our words can so minister pleasantness and grace and strength and courage and sweetness to the soul that even the health of our bodies is affected. And you know what it's like to have a heavy heart and to have your body feel the toll of what's going on in your spirit. And so our words, if they're pleasant words, if they're encouraging words, can be sweetness and health and strength. I think of that verse in the Song of Solomon that's been a challenge to me many, many times, where it says, the bridegroom in that passage says to his bride, "Honey and milk are under your tongue." He's talking about the power of her words to encourage and to strengthen. Honey will strengthen a person in weakness. Take a little honey, give some strength. Milk helps to mature bones that are immature or weak. And he's saying, your words have that power in my life to encourage, to strengthen, to build up my life in its weakness. And I often wonder as I speak, too often I wonder after I speak, when I need to wonder before I speak, are my words ministering as honey and milk to strengthen, to encourage those around me who are weak? And again, I can't emphasize enough the importance of this with the people that we're closest to, the people who live inside the four walls of your own home, the people we work with day after day. That's where we tend to take such liberties and to say things that we would never say to a visitor or a guest or someone we were trying to impress. And I'm not suggesting that we should be trying to impress one another. I'm just saying that we need to be sensitive to the power of our words, the power of our words to bring healing and strength and life and encouragement.
11: That's part of a message from Nancy DeMoss Walgamuth called Encouraging One Another. As Revive Our Hearts marks the start of our 26th year of ministry, we're revisiting some of the most important themes in Nancy's speaking. Today, we're focused on our relationships with others. And one type of encouragement she's provided is to single women. We'll close today with a series she delivered right before getting married to Robert Walgamuth in November of 2015. It's called Thoughts for My Single Sisters Before I Become a Mrs.
10: This is what I want to say to women as I make this transition from being a single woman to being a married woman. Get it down. Here it is. God is good. And He can be trusted to write your story. You see, when we're little girls, we think what we would like the script of our lives to be like. And that's why little girls raised on Disney and Disney princesses, so many, the longing is for marriage and a certain kind of marriage and a certain kind of romantic relationship and certain dreams. But for you, the dreams may have been different. And you had this vision for your life. You had this script you hoped it would follow. And maybe from the time you were a little girl, it was off script. It's the you thoughts. It's the we thought. It's I had this script for my life, but it's turned out really to be different than anything you ever dreamed of. And I want to say God is good. And he can be trusted to write your story. He can be trusted to write the script for your life. And whatever God writes for your life and for mine, the story God is writing is a good story. It's a beautiful one. The will of God, Romans 12 tells us, is good and acceptable and perfect. I've often said, it's been attributed to me, it's not original with me, and I don't know who said it originally, but I love the quote, "The will of God is exactly what I would choose if I knew what God knows." The will of God is good. God can be trusted. You can trust God to write the story for your life. And I've heard so many stories as I've been on this journey. I walked into a store the other day and met a woman she said she had heard about my engagement. She was working there at this store and she said, "You give me hope." And she, I think, is 70 years old. I can't remember. She said, "Maybe God still has someone for me." And then I heard a story recently about a 74-year-old woman, this is a true story, who married for the first time after adopting and raising 3 children. That's quite a story God wrote for that woman's life. But you're saying, my story may not end up that way yet. Well, first of all, let me tell you, it's not the end of your story yet. I'm here to tell you that. But also, no matter how it ends, if you let God write your story, if you let God write the script for your life, it will be good. Joy comes from not from writing our own story or having the story go as we would have scripted it. Joy comes from saying yes, Lord, to whatever story he writes for our lives. Psalm 84 tells us, "The Lord God is a sun and shield. The Lord will give grace and glory. No good thing will he withhold from those who walk uprightly." And let me say, by the way, nobody can walk uprightly apart from Christ, who is our righteousness, right? That's not saying if you don't have a husband, therefore you must not be a good enough person. It's not what it's saying at all. Saying those whose faith is in Christ, who lean on him, who look to him, who count on him for their righteousness, God will not withhold one good or needful thing from you. And in the meantime, he will be to you a sun, S-U-N, and a shield. He will be your warmth. He will be your protection. He will be your covering. He will be your energy. He will give grace and he will give glory. The woman who longs to be married, who has this unfulfilled longing for marriage, is not relegated to spend her life in misery, in despair, being discouraged, being downcast. She has a son, she has a shield, she has grace, she has glory, and she has the assurance that not one good or needful thing will God withhold from her life. Now, in 1 Corinthians chapter 7, the Apostle Paul talks about this whole issue of marriage and singleness, and a few other things related. And he says, and I'm just summarizing this passage really quickly, maybe someday we'll do a whole study of this. He says that both marriage and singleness are a gift. Both are a calling. Both have blessings and benefits, and both have challenges. And then here's what he says in verse 17 of 1 Corinthians 7. "So let each person lead the life that the Lord has assigned to him and to which God has called him." Verse 24, "So brothers, in whatever condition each was called, there let him remain with God." Now, I'm not going to exposit this whole text. There's lots in it. There are a lot of confusing parts in it, but this much is clear. First of all, in this passage, in the bigger context, Paul gives freedom to the people of God to choose to marry, if God provides that opportunity, or to remain single for the sake of serving the Lord with undivided devotion. He says, marriage is a good thing. Singleness is a good thing in the will of God. If you can stay single and you can do it consecrated to the Lord, he says, that's what I recommend. He says, I will spare you some difficulties that married people are going to face. So I said, there's some advantages to being single. In the bigger context, he talks about some advantages of being married. And he says, you are free to marry as long as you marry in the Lord or you're free to remain single if God has gifted and equipped you to do that. But the point I want to say in the verses I just read is that marriage and singleness are both a calling from God.
11: The speaker you just heard was Nancy Lee DeMoss. And not long after she gave that talk, she got married and became Nancy DeMoss Wohlgemuth. Her husband, Robert, went to be with the Lord early this year. So now Nancy's trusting the Lord in a new season of singleness. To hear more of that message, you can visit reviveourhearts.com or go to the Revive Our Hearts app. Click on the transcript of today's episode and you'll find a link to Thoughts for My Single Sisters Before I Become a Mrs. Today, we've been hearing portions of several classic messages from Nancy on Revive Our Hearts. We've been doing this because tomorrow is the official 25th birthday of this radio program and podcast. I don't even know if we even called it a podcast in 2001, but hey, back in those days, you could order a copy of the program, get this, on CD. I don't know if you know what a CD is. If you don't, ask your mom or dad. This is a time of celebration. God's been so good to this ministry. We're able to bring Revive Our Hearts to you each weekday, not only because of the faithfulness of God, but also because of the faithful giving of our ministry partners. So if you're someone who has ever donated to Revive Our Hearts, thank you. When you give a gift of any amount this month, we'd love to send you our newest Bible study, Devoted, 6 Women of the Bible Who Said Yes, Lord. 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They've got beautiful stories of surrender. 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As we continue exploring some of the main themes in Nancy's teaching, we've got to talk about suffering. Nancy's encouraged countless women in times of grief, discouragement, fear over the last 25 years. And tomorrow, we're joining her to learn how to weather life storms. Please be back for Revive Our Hearts.

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1: 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This is KHCB. Good morning, friend. I'm Brian. You know, lost luggage is usually a bad thing. You know, you land at the airport, head to baggage claim, and watch every suitcase come around except yours. Ugh. Now, spiritually speaking, there may be some baggage of sorts we really do need to lose on purpose. Things like old habits, old attitudes, old temptations. Things from our life before Christ that we somehow keep dragging along with us. And that's exactly why Paul points us back to Israel in 1 Corinthians 10. God brought them out of Egypt, and they still carried old desires and patterns into the wilderness with them. Their story becomes a helpful warning for us today. So, what are you still carrying that God could be asking you to leave behind? Pastor Mark Jobe begins a message called Finishing Without Failing, next on Bold Steps, here on KHCB.
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3: I was born in Russia under atheist communism, which collapsed when I was 10. Without government subsidies, people turned to crime, and my father and I were beaten and robbed several times. Life was hard, and my parents worked so much, I learned to drink and smoke from kids on the street. My parents divorced but continued to live together. My own friends stole my electronics. Then I decided to become a lawyer and went to best law school in Yekaterinburg. I worked hard and had good grades, but drank daily. At 19, I became foreign exchange student, going to college in Minnesota. There I meet Christian Russians who were persecuted for their faith and came to America. I heard Bible preached, but became friends with other alcoholics and drug users. My best friend's father told us about how Jesus died for us, but I was not open to faith. I wanted to party and to get rid of my roommates who didn't like to party or bathe. We drove him out, but he reported me to security as Russian mafia, so the college sent me back to Russia after 6 months. My pride was hurt. My father moved out and I lived with Mama, but she was lost too. After 6 months in Russia, I fly back to America to finish my education in Christian college. What I learned second time in U.S. is God loves us and Jesus will set you free. I'm Nikolai, missionary to Russia. If the Son therefore shall make you free, ye shall be free indeed.
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11: It's 82 and cloudy. Wind is from the west-southwest at 5 to 10 miles per hour. Today, thunderstorms with a high in the mid-90s. Tonight, partly cloudy with a low in the low 80s. Then tomorrow, thunderstorms with a high in the low 90s. Tomorrow night, partly cloudy with a low in the upper 70s. It's 82 and cloudy.
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13: Right after God had parted the Red Sea, right after God had pronounced the plagues upon Egypt, right after God had done so many things, their heart quickly turned astray when they had to wait. Hold on a second. You and me? A lot like

0: Welcome to Bold Steps with Mark Jobe. Mark is the founding pastor of New Life Community Church in Chicago, and I'm Wayne Shepherd. Mark, a recurring theme in your preaching is that in order for us to step into our calling and follow Jesus, we first have to let go of some of that old baggage we've been carrying around.
1: You know, the Bible speaks about it so often, Wayne, this imagery of letting things go, leaving things behind.
0: Right.
1: Jesus talks about denying ourselves or the crucified life or the narrow way.
0: Mm-hmm.
1: And this message is about that. It's about finishing, but without failing. And part of that journey is knowing when you need to get rid of some of those things that will keep you from finishing well.
0: Well, if you're in a place where you can actually open your Bible, turn to the book of 1 Corinthians chapter 10 for today's message titled Finishing Without Failing. Here's Mark Jobe.
1: I just got done traveling, and one of the issues of traveling is that you have to wait for your luggage, right? And I don't know how many times my luggage has been lost. But you get to the airport, and it's a sick feeling when all of the luggage is out and there's only two or three suitcases revolving around this conveyor belt, and you're like, hey, where's my luggage? And then you go to the counter, and they say, well, you know what, sir? Your luggage is still in London. We're sorry. And it's really a pain to lose luggage, because you have certain stuff in that luggage, and I've had to go 3 or 4 days sometimes without any of the luggage. And it's really not a good thing. And we are endeared to our luggage. We want our luggage because in our luggage we feel like we have stuff that's really important to us, that we really need to survive. And some of us, we do that in our Christianity. We've come out of where we used to live and out of our old lifestyle and out of our old culture, and we've come to Christ, and instead of checking our luggage at the door and saying, I don't need this anymore, some of us have a few suitcases that we say, you know what, I'm coming to Christ, but I really like to keep this suitcase. I mean, I want my new life, but oh, you don't know, this suitcase is really important. And so I want to take my luggage into my new life, and I want to take on what God wants for me, and I want a lot of good things from God, but I want to keep 2 or 3 suitcases with me that are really, really important to my life. And many of us, although we've known Christ, walked with God, experienced the Lord, gotten baptized, we still have some of that luggage that we're dragging into our new life. The Apostle Paul is really talking to people just like that. And I'm going to begin reading in verse 1 of 1 Corinthians chapter 10 out of the New International Version. And he says, for I do not want you to be ignorant of the fact, brothers, that our forefathers were all under the cloud, and that they all passed through the sea. They were all baptized into Moses in the cloud and in the sea. They all ate the same spiritual food and drank the same spiritual drink. For they drank from the spiritual rock that accompanied them, and that rock was Christ. Verse 5. Nevertheless, God was not pleased with most of them, and their bodies were scattered over the desert. If you're taking notes this morning, I want you to jot this down. The Apostle Paul continues at the end of chapter 9. He uses the imagery of running a race. How many of you saw Pastor Dwayne last week with his headband and really running? And poor guy, he was out of breath by the time he was done with all his antics of running. But it was about running the race. Well, the Apostle Paul is continuing on with that imagery of running the race, but he's letting them know that you cannot run the race unless you let go of certain things. You will be disqualified. You will not finish unless you're willing to let go of certain things in your life as you run the race. And the first thing he says, the first principle I want to give you is this. Jot it down. Number one, spiritual baggage has consequences in our life even when we are walking in God's grace or walking in God's blessing. Paul compares the people that were being liberated from the slavery of Egypt in the Exodus, in the book of Exodus. He compares their journey with our journey. And he's reminding the Corinthians, hey, you're kind of like the people of Israel when God set them free. And again, Egypt is symbolic of our old life, and the promised land in the Old Testament is symbolic of our new life in Christ, our new walk in God. And he's saying there's some lessons that we have to learn from them. Notice what he says. I don't want you to be ignorant of that, the fact, brothers, that our forefathers were under the cloud and that they all passed through the sea. He's comparing their grace and their blessing to ours. You see, it seemed to be that some of the Corinthians were saying, hey, well, God's presence with me. And hey, I've been baptized. And hey, I take communion and I've drunk of the cup and I've eaten of the bread. So God's favor and God's blessing is upon me because I've taken all the steps that believers are supposed to take. I've checked all the boxes off. Hey, I'm fully in. I'm 100% converted and saved, and God is with me and his blessing is on me. So even if I struggle with some things, it doesn't matter because God's grace is on my life. And the Apostle Paul says, hold on a second. Do you realize that the people that came out of Exodus, they had some of the same grace on their life as we have on our life? He says, for example, our forefathers, this is what you have in common, the presence of God. He says, our forefathers were all under the cloud and they all passed through the sea. You see, the people of Israel during the daytime were led by a cloud, and at nighttime they were led by a fire. It was symbolic of the presence of God. And what Paul is saying is, hey, the people of Israel, they also had the presence of God. God was with them as well. Verse 2, they were all baptized into Moses in the cloud and in the sea. Hey, the people in the Old Testament, they were also baptized in a way. Now, they weren't baptized individually in water, but when they were liberated from the land of slavery, symbolically, God opened up, remember, the sea? And they passed through the Red Sea on dry land, and it was symbolic that they too experienced baptism, because when they crossed over, they were leaving the old behind and embracing the new, just like you and I, many of us that are here, were also baptized. And so the Apostle Paul says, hey, the presence of God was with them as well. And they too were also baptized like many of you have been baptized. And he says in verse 3, and they all ate the same spiritual food and drank the same spiritual drink, for they drank from the spiritual rock that accompanied them, and that rock was Christ. The food that they ate, do you remember what they ate? The bread from heaven, what was it called? Manna. You know what manna means? What is it? The word manna means what is it? Because basically bread, the equivalent of a type of bread, started raining from heaven, and people started saying, what is it? It doesn't look like tortillas. What is it? Little kids are saying, mommy, what is it? It became what would be their staple food for years to come. And every morning they would go out and it would rain manna from heaven. It was the bread of heaven provided for them. And the way that they drank supernaturally was that Moses touched the rock, and out of a dry rock, water began to flow. And so the Apostle Paul compares it to, we eat the bread in communion that symbolizes the body of Christ from heaven. And we drink the cup that symbolizes the blood of Christ, Jesus himself. And the Apostle Paul says, hey, they ate the bread of heaven. They drank from the spiritual water that was Christ. You see, he's saying, hey, they're a lot like you. They have the presence. They've been baptized. They participated in communion. They had the grace of God upon their life. And then he says, but nevertheless, look at verse 5. God was not pleased with most of them. You see, some of us think that the grace of God and the blessing of God and the favor of God means that we don't have to deal with our baggage. Because after all, hey, we've been baptized. After all, we worship God in communion. After all, God is with us. So if all this is true, is it a big deal that I, hey, have a few issues in my life that I have not let go of? And in fact, he says, nevertheless, God was not pleased with most of them. And to shock them, to wake them up, the Corinthians, he says, he gives them an image. Their bodies were scattered over the desert. Whoa. What are you talking about, Paul? God says, even though they had his favor, even though they had his blessing, because they refused to give up issues in their life that they knew they needed to give up, God was not pleased with them. And so therefore, if you wanted to know where the people of Israel were, just follow the trail of bodies. Where are they? Well, there's a corpse here, a corpse there, a corpse there. Because in essence, what he says is God's judgment came upon them, even though they experienced the same grace that we experience. And by the way, let me tell you this. Some people think that the God of the Old Testament is different than the God of the New Testament.
0: 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We'll continue this message in just a minute. Mark, listen to this great note we got from a listener named Alex, who said, thanks to God, he helped me use your sermons from Bold Steps to take courage to take the next bold step and start my business. Thank you, Pastor Mark, and the whole team. I really appreciate it. The sermon that really got to me was how to overcome excuses.
2: I love that, Alex. And, you know, sometimes fear holds us back from planting a church, witnessing to someone, or even using our gifts to start a business or other things like that. So praise God, dedicate it to God, move forward in bold faith. And I'm glad that you are letting the word of God speak to you as you launch out in risky ventures.
0: I just saw a t-shirt that said faith over fear.
2: Yeah, I love it.
0: Well, yeah, right. Okay.
2: I love it.
0: Well, if you have a comment, a story, a prayer request to share with us, maybe a question for Mark, we'd love to hear from you. 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Right now, let's continue our message on Bold Steps with Pastor Mark Jobe, titled Finishing Without Failing. And here again is Mark.
1: You say, well, oh, Pastor, that's the Old Testament. I'm under grace. Can I tell you this? Do you know that the God of the Old Testament is the same as the God of the New Testament? It's not like they're two different gods. It's not like God changed. And he was real mean and austere in the Old Testament, and then he kind of grew up and got nicer and better in the New Testament, and it's a different God. No. God is immutable. The word immutable means that he doesn't change. You and I change. Some of you were real mean when you were young and you've gotten nicer. Some of you were real nice and you've gotten meaner. The opposite has happened. Some of you are real nice one day, then a few weeks later you're real, you know, you change. You're up and down. You're emotional. You know, some of your husbands walk home and says, okay, let's just see what kind of mood they're in today. And they're not sure. They're really not sure. They got to see how you are and kind of test the waters and say, okay, you don't know. Some of you go to work that way, and your boss can be in a great mood, or he could be in a nasty mood. But God is not that way. God doesn't change. He is immutable. He's been the same yesterday, today, and forever. He doesn't grow in his character. He doesn't get better because he's already the best. He doesn't grow in perfection because he's already perfect. He doesn't grow in knowledge because he already knows everything. He doesn't grow in power because he's already sovereign. God doesn't change. So what we have in the Old Testament is the same God that we have in the New Testament. The only thing that changed from the Old Testament to the New Testament is the covenant that he has with them as opposed to the covenant that he has with us. Some of you aren't familiar with this, but the word Old Testament has to do with the old covenant. A testament is a covenant of a sort. It's an agreement of a sort. And we have the old agreement, and then we have the new agreement. God hasn't changed. Our agreement in our relationship with God has changed, but not the nature and character of God. And some of us look at what happened in the Old Testament and say, well, that sounds harsh, God. Let me tell you, God has always been just, not unjust. Whatever happened in the Old Testament was not an act of injustice. It was what was required because of the justice of God. So, I want you to jot down principle number two. I'm talking about baggage and what it means.

and over. And the Apostle Paul says, these things are written in Scripture so you don't have to repeat the same story that they had to repeat, so that you can go in a different direction. And he says, verse 7, now he lists four types of baggage that God had to deal with in the people of Israel's lives because they were unwilling to let go of these. Even though they had left Egypt, they were still hanging on to these pieces of baggage that brought consequences to their life. And Paul is saying, many of you have left your old worldly way, but you still brought in the same sorts of baggage that the people of Israel brought in. And he lists the four of them. Number one, look what it tells us in verse 7. Do not be idolaters as some of them were. As it is written, the people sat down to eat and drink and got up to indulge in pagan revelry. The first baggage he talks about is idolatry. And I know some of you are breathing a sigh of relief because you're like, phew, that's not me. You say, Pastor, I don't have any statues. I mean, I don't carry a little statue in my laptop computer side pocket when I get to work, put it up there and pray to this statue. I mean, I don't pray to statues. I don't have any idols in my life. Hold on a second. Just because you're not carrying a totem pole around you doesn't mean that you're excused from this, all right? Because an idol is, listen to me well, an idol is anything in our life that takes greater value than God, that we give greater respect, greater honor, greater attention, greater worth, greater value than our relationship with God. That is an idol. Some of you, you can have a boyfriend or a girlfriend that is an idol because you value them above your relationship with God. Your job can be an idol because it's bigger, more important to you than God. Your car can be an idol because it's more important to you than God himself. Your bank account can be an idol because you value money and your wealth greater than God. The biggest idol that we have is ourselves. When we value ourselves and we put ourselves at a higher place and a higher place of importance than we put God, some of us are self-idolaters. We love ourselves more than we love God. We put ourselves above God, and that's self-idolatry. He tells us, and he quotes to us what happened in Exodus chapter 32. Do you remember the story? Moses had liberated all the people out of Israel. They had crossed the Red Sea. They were in the desert. And now Moses decided that God had called them to go up to the mountain of God where he would receive the Ten Commandments. And so he left Aaron in charge. That was his first mistake. Don't leave your brother in charge, right? Man, he'll mess it up. So he left Aaron in charge. He went up into the mountain. He was gone for a few days. And then the people started getting nervous because he was gone. Many times, we are more likely to fall when we are in the waiting room of life and God seems to be taking a long time. They were okay the first day. Hey, Moses up on the mountain meeting with God. And they were okay the second day. But after the second week, they started saying, hey, is he going to come back? Maybe the coyotes got him. I mean, we need a leader. What's going on? We're purposeless. I know we were told to wait, but hold on a second. We're all getting, the tribe is getting restless. And so it's hard to be faithful in the waiting room. Because many times in the waiting room, we feel like God is taking too long. We feel like God's not answering our prayer. And so oftentimes in the waiting room, we look for a door of escape, and oftentimes it's the door of compromise. And so suddenly someone came up with an idea. They said, I got an idea. Since Moses isn't coming down, let's make our own God. And someone else said, hey, yeah, like we used to do. Remember we used to worship the calf in Egypt? Yeah. I remember those parties that we had. So everybody pitched in. They got their gold and their silver. They melted it. They formed a calf out of gold. They all celebrated. And Aaron said, I guess, okay, we could do it. And they all celebrated and pretty much had

0: a big party and a big orgy as they danced around the calf and committed immorality and danced and worshiped this calf right after God had parted the Red Sea, right after God had drowned the army, right after God had pronounced the plagues upon Egypt, right after God had manifested the cloud during the day and the fire by night, right after God had done so many things, their heart quickly turned astray when they had to wait. You say, those Israelites. Hold on a second. You and me, a lot like them. Because in God's waiting room, sometimes we're really tempted to compromise. And listen, anytime you violate God's standard and put something above the Word of God, something above your obedience to God, you just got yourself an idol.
1: And we'll begin the final half of this relevant lesson when we return next time for more Bold Steps with Mark Jobe. In the meantime, feel free to revisit or send this message to someone you know by going to boldsteps.org. Mark, right now we're offering a powerful book by Louis Giglio called Goliath Must Fall. We all know how the David and Goliath story ends, but Louis Giglio doesn't say Goliath did fall. He says he must fall. What's he getting at there?
2: Yeah, and I think the point that Giglio's getting at is that we all have giants in our life that we cannot live with those giants or they'll defeat us.
1: There you go.
2: They must fall. Anxiety, fear, addiction. There's a lot of these giants that put their foot on our neck. And if we don't bring them down, they'll bring us down.
1: Mm-hmm.
2: He breaks down the story of David and Goliath like Lou Giglio can.
1: Yeah.
2: He's used to speaking to a lot of youth, so he brings it alive, makes it alive, and makes it really practical, easy to understand. But the idea is if your Goliath doesn't fall, it'll rob you of your destiny, but also rob God of his glory. Your giant must fall.
1: We'd love to send you a copy of Goliath Must Fall. 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We'll join you here next time for the final half of our lesson titled Finishing Without Failing. 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Bold Steps is a production of Moody Radio, a ministry of Moody Bible Institute.
3: 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From Nahum 1, verse 7. The Lord is good, a stronghold in the day of trouble, and he knoweth them that trust in him. 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
1: How often have we all said, life just ain't fair? 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
5: When the storms of life come, a gospel person drives the pylons of their foundation even deeper into the rock which holds them fast through the storms of life. The hardships and pressures of life serve to actually anchor and tether us increasingly to the person of Jesus, who is our only hope in life and death. Amen?
6: Welcome to Living Hope with Pastor Philip Miller. I'm Pastor Larry McCarthy, and we're so glad you've joined us today through this series on the Sermon on the Mount. You know, Pastor Philip, it really all boils down to one fundamental question. We are building our lives on what?
7: That's right. Yeah, so at the end of the Sermon on the Mount, you've got this beautiful imagery that Jesus leaves hanging in our minds, right? These two foundations, one on rock, one on sand. And the question is, when the storms come, which foundation will be revealed? And ultimately, it's the distinction that he's been making all through the Sermon on the Mount. The rock is Jesus and his way, his teaching, the way of grace available, where the kingdom of God is available to us through the finished work of Jesus Christ himself and the spirit that he's going to give us in the new covenant, or the self-righteous path that the Pharisees are teaching everyone to follow, where you've got to be good enough so you can sort of earn God's blessings and his good graces will be available to you. And so you're either building your life on Jesus or you're building your life on yourself and your own good works and to be able to present your self-righteousness to God. And Jesus is going to say only one of those will actually endure through the midst of the storms that will batter us in life when suffering and hardship and difficult, painful losses come into our lives. There's only one kind of foundation that can be resilient in the midst of all of that. And ultimately, the greatest storm of all is going to come when we die, or the end of time, when Jesus returns and we all stand before the judgment seat of God. Only one of those foundations will stand into eternity. And it's the one that's built on Jesus, the rock. And so that's the final point. Jesus is saying, where are you going to build your life? And that's where he leaves us.
6: Now, beloved, you want to make sure you stay tuned after the message today, because Pastor Philip is going to discuss with us some really practical application. Where do we draw the line between cultural Christianity and the true gospel? But now, let's go to the pulpit of the Moody Church for part three of the sermon, The Two Ways.
5: Friends, the sweet fruit of the gospel is a life of love. That's the healthy heart at the core of a gospel life. The heart that is full of religious moralism cannot help but bear the fruit of fear and pride. I know. I lived many years of my life in this. But a gospel heart, the tree that is full of the gospel, will always bear the fruit of love. It makes all the difference in the world. Jesus says, you will recognize them by their fruits. And it all comes out in the end. That's what Jesus says, verse 21. Not everyone who says to me, Lord, Lord, will enter into the kingdom of heaven, but the one who does the will of my Father who is in heaven. On that day, many will say to me, Lord, Lord, did we not prophesy in your name and cast out demons in your name and do mighty works in your name? And then I will declare to them, I never knew you. Depart from me, you workers of lawlessness. Where did this group of people go wrong? They have good theology. Lord, Lord, call Jesus Lord, good theology. They're earnest and sincere. Lord, Lord, when you repeat in Hebrew culture, it's to show earnestness and emphasis. They mean well. Lord, Lord. And they're doing all the right things. They've got impressive religious resumes. They've spoken the words of God. They've wielded spiritual authority. They've done mighty works in Jesus' name. You see, they're poster children for religious moralism. They've done it all. They're the best of the best. Their resume is on the top of the pile, and yet they're cast out. Where did they go wrong? Do you see, their problem is their religious moralism. That's their problem. They are bringing their own righteousness to the bar of judgment. Look what we did. We were so good, Jesus. We did so much. We're enough. Let us in. Their faith isn't in Jesus, you see. It's in themselves. They're resting not in his perfect righteousness, but in their own filthy righteousness. They're standing not in grace, but on their own merits. And Jesus says, oh, I never knew you. Depart from me, you workers of lawlessness. All your righteousness is unlawful to the core. If you'd come to me, I would have known you. If you had believed in me, I would be enough for you. If you had fallen on my mercy, I would hold you fast. For this is the will of my Father, that everyone who looks on the Son and believes in him should have eternal life, and I will raise him up on the last day. John 6:40. And notice, friends, that those who are welcomed into the kingdom of heaven, they don't even say a word, do they? They don't even say a word. They don't plead their case. Because what case is there to plead? They know they are great sinners, and their righteousness is filthy rags. And so they have nothing to say for themselves. All they can do is look to Jesus. And Christ opens the door for his own. Do you see this? And they walk into the kingdom of heaven clothed with a righteousness that exceeds that of the scribes and Pharisees, because by grace, through faith in Christ, they have been clothed in the righteousness of God himself, and they enter into the kingdom of heaven because they belong to Jesus. Not only is the gospel life at the very end of time, it is life here and now, which is where Jesus ends. Verse 24, everyone then who hears these words of mine and does them will be like a wise man who built his house on the rock. And the rain fell and the floods came and the wind blew and beat on that house, and it did not fall because it had been founded on a rock. And everyone who hears these words of mine and does not do them will be like a foolish man who built his house on the sand. And the rain fell, the floods came, the winds blew and beat on that house, and it fell. And great was the fall of it. Friends, when the storms of life come and beat against the life of a religious moralist, their world collapses. Religious moralists cannot handle the storms of life. Think about it. If you've got this transactional thing going with God, where you're good and then he blesses you, you bring your goodness and then he brings his blessings. It's a transaction. The moment the storms of life hit you and you get sick or you go through a breakup or you lose some income or you face rejection, As soon as the blessings aren't coming, there are only two explanations for the situation. Either God broke his end of the deal, right? You've been good and he's not blessing you. He's dropping the ball, in which case you have a theological crisis. Or you've broken your end of the deal. And apparently there's something wrong with you. And you wouldn't be suffering like this unless you had done something really bad. And so it puts you into a personal crisis of faith. And either way, your religious moralism stops working. Your formula doesn't account for the data. The foundation of your life gives way. You see that? But when the storms of life come and beat on a gospel person, it's a radically different experience. I may get sick, and that's tough, but I know that Jesus has already healed me of the ultimate sickness and disease of sin and death, and I am forever secure in his arms. I may go through a breakup, and that hurts, but I know that I have the everlasting love of a God who will never let me go. I may lose income, and that's painful, but I can take refuge in the reality that that I have an inheritance waiting for me that will never perish, spoil, or fade, that is kept in heaven for me. I may face rejection, which hurts tremendously, but I can run to the reality that the one person whose opinion matters most in the universe has already accepted me, and he calls me friend. You see what a difference it makes? When the storms of life come, a gospel person drives the pylons of their foundation even deeper into the rock which holds them fast through the storms of life. The hardships and pressures of life serve to actually anchor and tether us increasingly to the person of Jesus, who is our only hope in life and death. Amen? It's radically different. Religious moralism versus the gospel of Jesus, radically different. It's running all the way through this conclusion. Do you see it, this contrast? Religious moralism and the gospel of Jesus. Now, finally and quickly, what's at stake? What's at stake? What difference does it make? The way of the Pharisees versus the way of Jesus. Religious moralism versus the gospel of Jesus. One way looks broad and easy, but it ends in destruction. You get eaten alive. The fruit is rotten. There's no kingdom in the end, and the storms of life will wipe you out. Or this hard, narrow way leads to life. And there's a guide you can follow, and the fruit is life-giving, and the kingdom of heaven opens wide, and the storms of life will secure your soul even more deeply. Friends, in the end, it's the difference between an impermanent life and an indestructible life. An impermanent life and an indestructible life. Here at the end of the Sermon on the Mount, Jesus presents us with the two ways. Which gate will you choose? Which guide will you follow? Which fruit will you eat? Which righteousness will you pursue? Which foundation will you build? There's two ways to live. Which one will you take?
6: This is Living Hope with Pastor Philip Miller. I'm Pastor Larry McCarthy. And beloved, we never take for granted the people who make Living Hope possible. If you'd like to give a gift today, we have a resource we'd be excited to share with you. 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We're so glad you've joined us today as we explore building our lives on Christ. Now, Pastor, in the sermon, we talk about cultural Christianity, but I want to make sure we're all on the same page because this is so important. Take a minute, define it for us. What's cultural Christianity, and why is that not the path we want to be on?
7: Yeah. So it's interesting, you know, in our country, we have what we call cultural Christianity. It's sort of the, well, I must be a Christian because that's my family and we kind of grew up that way. And so I'm not anything else. I'm Christian. But it may not really be a deep part of my life. So I might go to church a couple times a year. I might try to do some good things. I might read my Bible on occasion, but basically, what I'm trying to do is just be a good person, and good people get good lives and God's blessing. And so, like, I'm going to do whatever I need. That's what I really want. I want a good life and I want a good, well-adjusted experience in life. I want blessings from God. I want him to prosper me. I want things to work out well. And so if I've got to be a little bit of good and throw that God's way, to get his blessings, that's what I'll do. And so I'll just give him a nod, you know.
6: So what's the problem?
7: Well, the problem is it's not going all the way down. It's not actually coming from our hearts. It's not changing who we are. We're not fundamentally being remade in the image of Christ through the power of the indwelling Holy Spirit. And it's superficial. It's just like a superficial transactional relationship with God. And it's so much of kind of like what the Pharisees were pitching. Just be good, get blessings from God. It'll all work out. That's what God's after. And Jesus is saying, no, no, no, no, no, no, no. You need a righteousness that goes beyond the scribes and Pharisees. It goes all the way down, all the way deep, transforms your heart so that your everything in your life starts to change. Everything in the Sermon on the Mount is about this deep transformation that Jesus wants to bring into our lives and our hearts. And that's what he's offering us at the end. He's saying, I have a two paths, two ways to go. You can keep going in the superficial, transactional, do good to get blessed thing, but it's not going to end well for you. It's not going to yield good fruit. It's not going to endure under suffering and loss and hardship. Or you can pivot. You can repent because the kingdom of God is at hand, and you can drive the pylons of your trust, not in yourself, but down into me in the person of Jesus Christ. And I will be enough for you. I'll be your rock and your sure foundation. I'll be your substitute. I'll be your righteousness. And then now that I'm in your life and this Holy Spirit is transforming you, it's a whole new way of living. And the righteousness that comes out of your life as fruit will be pleasing to God, not because you're doing it to try to earn acceptance, but because it's flowing from the acceptance you've already received in me. Hmm. That's where the kingdom of God is at.
6: That transformation now becomes the thing that actually enables and motivates you, not faking it and just going along. That is so important. It sounds like there's a level of self-reflection that's really necessary here to let God examine our hearts through the truth of his word. But I think our listeners certainly could benefit. We got some indicators, some practical things that we can offer them today to help them evaluate your faith of where you are. Are you relying on self-righteousness or not?
7: Yeah. Well, that's the diagnostic question. Am I trusting in my own righteousness to earn favor with God, or am I trusting in the finished work of Christ, his righteousness alone, and from that acceptance, living my life? That's the big pivot. And I think it's helpful, a couple things to think through if you're trying to diagnose your own heart and say, where is this in my own life? If you're living for your own self-righteousness, if that's the basis before God in your mind, it's, I've got to be good so God will love me. What you're going to find is that you're on a roller coaster of emotions. So like when you're doing well, you're going to fly high and you're going to be really proud of the goodness in your life. You're going to think, God, man, you must be so impressed with me right now. You know, you'll feel really good about yourself. But then when you fail, that the roller coaster goes all the way down to the other side. And now you're in the valley. And you're in this like self-loathing space where you just beat yourself up constantly because you failed and sinned and you're trying to like distance yourself from your failures, and you just beat on yourself so hard. So you end up in over self-confidence and then over self-rejection. And you have these high highs and low lows. And that's an indicator that you're actually looking to your own performance, your own righteousness before God. That's how you know where you stand. And so that's why you can't stand anywhere, because it's constantly fluctuating. And so that's a really insecure place to live. But if your righteousness is in Christ, when you do well, you can be pleased, but you won't be self-confident. And when you're failing, you can be discouraged and sad about it, but it won't drive you to existential despair. Because your righteousness is not built on that. Your righteousness is in Christ. You stand in his finished work and by grace in the presence of God. So you get off the crazy train a little bit. Not so many highs, not so many lows. You're much more even keel. You're still fluctuating in your performance, but because your performance is not what makes you right with God, you have a steady, abiding place to rest, and that gives you confidence and courage before God. And so that's a huge distinction. And then I think the other one is, how do you handle suffering when it comes into your life? If hard things come into your life and you think, well, I've been a good person.
6: And they will.
7: It will come. It throws you into a theological tizzy, because if you're a moralistic person and you're trying to earn your way toward God, if something bad comes into your life, either God doesn't like me, and I've been good, and he's not holding up his end of the deal, this whole thing's bunk. Or it's my fault. I sinned. I did something wrong. That's why God's sticking it to me. But either way, you see how, again, it just throws us into these really bad categories. But if Jesus is for me, and his grace is sufficient, and I stand in his finished work, when hard things come into my life, it presses me closer to him. I say, Jesus, I need you more. I know you. There's no condemnation for those who are in Christ Jesus. This is my life, and I'm trusting you in the midst of it. And your grace is sufficient. And it's not about my performance, but it's about what you're doing to purify me and make me holy. And so I run to you. And so all of a sudden, it's not an existential threat. It presses me deeper into the Lord. So I think those are good diagnostic tests for us.
6: Brother, I have to believe that people are listening to you today, and some of them are saying, I'm not there. I don't have that relationship. I'm on the wrong path. I try to do things that are good, but I'm not motivated from a transformed heart. How do we encourage them today?
7: Yeah. So, you know, we all know when we come to the Lord, we've got to lay down our sin,
6: yes,
7: repent, right? But we've also got to lay down all the good things we do, all the righteousness that's filthy rags that has been our false foundation. If I'm trusting in my own goodness before God to earn his favor, that's an idol. I'm trusting in who I am, not in Jesus. And so I've got to learn to lay down my goodness, actually, the good things I've done that have been shot through. My righteousness is filthy rags. I've got to lay it down and grab a hold of true righteousness, which is found in Jesus and Jesus alone. So we admit we're sinners. We believe on the Lord Jesus Christ. We commit ourselves to him, and we lay down our righteousness and our sins so we can grab a hold of Jesus and Jesus alone. That's where we go. And we got to remember, this is life, not just forever in heaven when we get to go to glory, but this means life right here, right now, in the abiding presence of Christ, in the kingdom of God that is right here. It's at hand. And we get to live in the power of the Spirit every single day. That's abundant life.
6: Amen, brother. Amen. Now, beloved, listen, if you've made a decision for Jesus today, we want to pray with you and for you. Won't you reach out to us at Living Hope? We'd love to hear from you and celebrate with you the new life that you are going to have now walking with Jesus. What a promise, beloved. Abundant life, not just someday in glory, but right here, right now, in the abiding presence of Christ. And if the Lord has met you today and you've begun that new life walking with Jesus, won't you reach out to us at Living Hope? 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
2: 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And you know, I have a complicated relationship with dessert. Now, I can honestly say that I really do want to eat healthier. But then somebody puts a piece of, I don't know, key lime pie in front of me. It's my favorite. And suddenly my commitment gets a little fuzzy. Because wanting the result of something isn't always the same thing as wanting to make the choices required to actually get there. The same is true for us spiritually, isn't it? We may say we want victory over a particular sin, but if we're honest, part of us may still enjoy it or excuse it or just not want to let it go. So here's a really uncomfortable question for both of us. Do you actually want to overcome the sins you keep struggling with? Well, Pastor Mike Fabares tackles that question in a message called Breaking Recurring Patterns. That's next on Focal Point here on KHCB.
8: If you've truly forgiven someone, why does it still hurt? I'm Bonnie Sala with Reset. Nathan's father had caused deep, lasting harm. Years of harsh words, broken promises, and emotional distance that painfully shaped Nathan's childhood. Before his father died unexpectedly, Nathan had begun the hard, honest work of forgiveness. After his death, Nathan chose to forgive him for the harm he had done. But the grief that followed surprised Nathan. He wasn't just mourning his father. He was mourning the father he never had and the relationship that never became what it should have been. He grieved the reconciliation that could now never happen. A well-meaning friend suggested that his grief meant he hadn't truly forgiven. But that wasn't true. Forgiveness and grief are not opposites. You can forgive someone fully and still feel the weight of what was lost, the relationship, and the future you'd hoped for. Those losses are real and they deserve to be grieved. The shortest verse in the Bible tells us Jesus wept. Jesus cried at the tomb of his friend Lazarus. He showed us that grief is an honest response to very real loss. God never asks us to rush past pain. The Bible says, "You keep track of all my sorrows. You have collected all my tears in your bottle." Forgiveness is a decision. Healing is a process. They operate on different timelines. Forgiveness begins separating grief from bitterness, allowing resentment to loosen its hold, even while sadness remains. Nathan said it honestly. "I forgave Dad fully, and I still grieve what we never had." Both of those things are true. Forgiveness and grief can both be real. I'm Bonnie Sala. 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
13: It's 84 and cloudy. Wind is from the west-southwest at 5 to 10 miles per hour. Today, thunderstorms with a high in the mid-90s. Tonight, partly cloudy with a low in the low 80s. Then tomorrow, thunderstorms with a high in the low 90s. Tomorrow night, partly cloudy with a low in the upper 70s. It's 84 and cloudy.
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15: To the extent that I can't change the path's always going to have some stumbling blocks on it. I then need to pray the prayer, God, lead us not into temptation. I've picked the path that has the least amount of stumbling blocks, but when I hit the stumbling blocks, man, God, help me to avoid them. Lead me not right up to that. Don't let my foot strike that stone. You know, don't lead me into temptation today.

0: know, for a long time, people have battled against the lure of temptation, and many have tried to overcome through sheer force of will. But sometimes the problem isn't about whether or not it's possible to conquer sin, but who we look to for victory. Today on Focal Point, Pastor Mike Fabares talks about overcoming temptation in our lives. We'll hear a few practical and biblical strategies for becoming stronger and winning the battle over sin. Teaching from Hebrews 12, Pastor Mike has titled today's message, Breaking Recurring Patterns.
1: Even though we as Christians rely on the grace and the forgiveness of God, the bottom line is that sin can still ruin your life. I mean, that's the bottom line. To the extent that I can control it, I want to be able to have as smooth a path as possible. Now, in this world, the path will never be perfectly smooth, right? We cannot avoid temptation in the world, but we can minimize it by choosing to get from point A to point B. Let's just call point A Monday and point B Saturday, okay? To get from here to here and touch all the bases the way I'm supposed to. I got to go to work. You know, we got to shop. We got to cook. We got to deal with all the things of life. Well, to get from point A to point B, there's lots of different paths to get there and still touch the bases. And the question is, to the extent that I can control it, what am I doing to steer clear of temptation? I want to pick a path between here and the end of the week that is as free from the temptations of sin, particularly the sin that so easily entangles me. I want to do the best I can to walk a path between Monday and Saturday that avoids as many of those bumps as possible. So I'm going to choose carefully my environment. That, by the way, is what Proverbs chapter 4 is all about. Verse 14. Do not set foot on the path of the wicked or walk in the way of evil men. Whatever that sinful environment is, I need to try to avoid it. I can't avoid every one of them. As Paul said, I'd have to leave the world to live in a perfectly righteous place. But I can avoid the path in many situations. There's a lot of things that I don't have to read. There's a lot of things I don't have to listen to. There's a lot of places I don't have to go. I can choose to avoid those because I don't want that area, that sinful environment, to be accosting me when I'm there. I don't want that. I want to, according to this, not travel on it, verse 15, turn from it and go on your way. Go a different way. Because people that are in those environments, and you know what I'm talking about, verse 16, they can't sleep until they do evil. They're robbed of slumber until they make someone fall. I mean, there's filled with people trying to egg us on to do the wrong things. Let's put it this way, if you're taking some subnotes here. Letter B. We need to steer clear of sinful environments, right? If we're going to steer clear of temptation, we got to steer clear of the places where temptation is highest. Okay, now we're not going to build a fortress in the mountains and start a monastery. Can't do that. You and I are called to be salt and light, right? We have to interface with a sinful world to reach a sinful world. But we are not going to, when we have an opportunity and a choice to choose paths from Monday to Saturday, we're not going to choose paths that are going to put us in harm's way. We're just not going to do it. At least we shouldn't. Matthew 6:13, don't need to turn there because you already have it memorized. Here's what it says. And lead us not into temptation, but deliver us from evil. On the path that I'm walking, I know I've picked the path that has the least amount of stumbling blocks. But when I hit the stumbling blocks, man, God, help me to avoid them. Lead me not right up to that. Don't let my foot strike that stone. Keep me from it. But a lot of people are praying that prayer and not doing anything about steering clear of temptation. And we need both. As a matter of fact, I think it's providential that we start with Proverbs chapter 4 and we work hard to steer clear of temptation. And then we say to God, okay, God, I'm doing all that I can do to steer clear of temptation. Now, you know, don't lead me into temptation today and deliver me from evil. Okay? Now, Hebrews chapter 12, the purpose clause, bottom of verse 13 is this. Do all these things. Work on yourself, work on your environment, so that the lame may not be disabled, but rather healed. There's two options there, and we ought to contemplate them. Number three on your outline, let's contemplate your options. Because really, when it comes down to it, you're going to either work harder on being strong and controlling your environment, even to the, you know, chagrin of your libertine friends, or you're going to kind of blow it off and say, well, you know, God of grace, whatever. Just remember this little tag at the end of verse 13. It's a reminder to contemplate the options. And the first option isn't a good one, is it? It says, so that the lame, that means if you keep on stumbling here, your legs continue to be wobbly and you keep falling on this path, you're still entangled in this sin and you're not running the race well, see, then you should fear this last word in the phrase, disabled, okay? These two words, by the way, one is, you know, we're stumbling along, and the other one is a big word. It's really literally the Greek word to dislocate. It's one thing to stumble and stub your toe. It's another thing to dislocate your knee or your hip. That's another thing. I mean, there's something that's catastrophic about that word. You don't want to be dislocated. You don't want to have this total uselessness in your walk. What this means, whatever it means more hurt. So let's put down greater hurt. That's option number one. If I don't deal with reoccurring patterns of habitual sin, you can count on the fact that eventually you're going to have greater hurt in your life. Now, we started the message with the simple motivation that I don't want the toxicity, the destruction of recurring sin, because it's bad. And certainly, if you continue on that path and you don't deal with this sin and make it ancient history in your spiritual sanctification, then you're going to have more pain just because of sin's destructive nature. But I don't think that's what's in view here. Matter of fact, remember last time we looked at this whole section on discipline, and it was all about, look at verse 11, discipline being unpleasant or painful. That's the context we've just come out of. And I think the picture in this passage is more like the good shepherd who watches the straying lamb and he gets a few whacks on the side of his noggin, you know, get back in line, don't stray from the path. And eventually, if that lamb won't stop straying, what does the shepherd do in the ancient agrarian culture? You know the story. You've been to Sunday school. You've heard this before, right? Snaps his leg. Guess what? You're not straying anymore now, are you? And the shepherd in the old picture has to now carry that lamb. But that lamb ain't not going to wander now that I've broken his leg or dislocated his leg. And that may seem harsh to you. But unfortunately, the God of the Bible, sometimes in our 21st century glossy plastic Christianity, will seem a bit harsh. That's the only God we have to deal with. A God who says, if you won't deal with recurring patterns of sin, you can look forward to dislocation, because that's where it's heading. God won't let you continue. And I know I referenced this, and some of you bristled. I watched your eyebrows go, right? So I just want to let you know I'm not making it up. And I think I threw a quick passage out there. Turn with me to 1 Corinthians chapter 10. And I want to show you an extended section of scripture that is written for us to remind us that if we don't deal with recurring patterns of sin, the ultimate dislocation is spelled out for us here. And that's not good, because it won't only hurt us, it'll hurt our families, it'll hurt our friends, it'll hurt our church. 1 Corinthians chapter 10. Context here is the children of Israel. They should have followed Moses. They should have followed Caleb. They should have followed Joshua. They should have had faith. Unfortunately, they were busy having fun. And that didn't please God, even though God gave them all these benefits. Look at verse 5. Nevertheless, with all the good things God did for them, he wasn't pleased with most of them. And their bodies were scattered over the desert. And that's not like sunbathing or anything, right? That's a reference to death, isn't it? And if you don't believe it, keep reading. We'll see it. Verse 6. Now these things occurred as examples to keep us from setting our hearts on evil things as they did. You mean they were scattered in the desert and God killed off a generation of Israelites so that we, from a new covenant perspective, would not set our hearts on evil things and throw off the sin that so easily entangles us? That's what the text is telling us. It's for us. And some of the specifics, well, look at it. Verse 7, do not be idolaters as some of them were, putting things before their loyalty and love for God. As it's written, look what they were all into fun and having a good time. The people sat down to eat and drink, and they got up to indulge in pagan revelry. The opposite of Proverbs 4, they weren't trying to make straight paths for their feet. They were out there just to have a good time. And if it meant being like all the cultures that are in Egypt, no problem, we're going to do that. Oh, and don't commit, verse 8, sexual immorality, as some of them did. And in one day, 23,000 of them, circle the word, what happened to them? They died. Keep reading, verse 9. We should not test the Lord as some of them did, and they were, circle the word, what? Killed by snakes. Verse 10, and do not grumble. That doesn't seem like a big sin, but it was a recurring pattern in their life, and they did not break it. And some of them that were tied up in the sin that so easily entangled them, the sin of complaining and being hypercritical, as they were, guess what? They were, what's the word? Killed by the destroying angel. These things happened to them, but they would never happen to us, because we live in the new covenant age, and God took a Tylenol. He's feeling much better now, and he would never treat us like that. See that in verse 11? The Tylenol verse. Do you see it? It's not there, is it? These things happened to them as examples and were written down as, what's the word? Warnings. For who? For us. on whom the fulfillment of the ages is come. And that's a loaded statement saying, man, the stakes are even higher now. And this is an example for us. So if you think you were standing firm, be careful. And I think the standing firm here is people that are thinking, oh, God's grace, you know, God loves us. You know, we can grumble, complain, and have our little secret sins. It's not a problem. No, no, no, no. You better take heed. You'd better be careful lest you fall. And the falling here is the falling that's defined in the context. Look at it. They died. They died. They were killed. They were killed. I don't want permanent dislocation. And I know you don't see much of it maybe from your perspective, but ask our pastoral staff, because we have to do funerals all the time. And sometimes we're burying people, lambs that keep on straying. And I think it's a sign, it's a hopeful sign that our Father in heaven loves them, but they die untimely deaths sometimes because they will not give up their recurring patterns of sin. We see it. I know it's hard. I mean, that's not the way we start the sermon at the funeral, but I mean, that's the reality. And a lot of us stand in the back room going, wow, God had to take him home, huh? And we know what they were struggling with. We know their sin. It started to become more of an issue and a problem. They never dealt with it. That's what the text is teaching. So he reminds us, verse 13, good passage. No temptation has seized you except what is common to man. And that's good news because there is someone who's strong in that area that's conquered it. The thing you're dealing with, I know you're afraid to let anybody know about it, but trust me, it's a common thing. We deal with about 8 basic temptations, right? Really? It's the same old 7 or 8 things. But you know what? They're common, and that's good. It's hopeful because there's someone out there in our church that can help you with that. It says, but God is faithful, and God is faithful, and he's not going to allow you to be tempted beyond what you can bear. And that's not a sometimes statement. He is faithful. He will not let you be tempted beyond what you can bear. So stop being a fatalist about your recurring pattern of sin. But when you are tempted, guess what? With every single temptation that comes your way, he is also providing a way out so that you can stand up under it. You can bear up under that temptation. You can choose the right path. Isn't that hopeful? It's the hope of our passage. And the passage says, you either got one thing to look forward to, which is greater hurt, or Hebrews chapter 12, verse 13 says, there is another option, and the other option is healing. Let's put that down on your outline. Letter B. I mean, you can have greater hurt, or you can have, the good news is, healing. God can take that pattern of sin, provide the way out for you. You, by God's grace, can take it, and as you take that out, you know what? That becomes something in your path. Then you start sentences like this when you're helping the person three years from now. I used to struggle with that problem. Wouldn't that feel good to say that about your current sin? I used to struggle with that problem. Now you'll be struggling with something else. God will reveal another level of sin in your life. But let's get to that place. And that's going to happen when God heals us. And if you got your Greek New Testament, you Greek students out there, look at the voice of that last verb. Look at the voice. It's not an active voice. It's a passive voice. You notice that? The passive voice of this verb also gives me hope. You know, it's not like you're healing yourself. It's like you're going to the doctor, the great physician, and he's taking this weakness in your life as you do all you can to get strong and avoid temptation. Now he's saying, great, if you want to get out of this, I'm not only providing the out, but I'm ready to take your hand and to bring you out of that. I'm ready to heal you. I love the passive voice there. I'm going to bring you into a new state of health in your sanctification. God is willing to do it. He's able to do it. He wants to do it. You can be healed of that recurring pattern of sin. Oh, I cannot not end with this passage. Turn to the little book of Jude, just before the book of Revelation. Turn to the last book of the Bible and go to the 65th book, the little book, one chapter book of Jude, verse 17. Let's get some context here. Dear friends, remember that what the apostles of our Lord Jesus foretold. They said this. They said in the last times there are going to be scoffers and they're going to follow their own ungodly desires. Be surrounded with people compromising. Verse 19. And these men will divide you. They follow mere natural instincts. They don't even have the Spirit. Verse 20. But you, dear friends, build yourselves up in your most holy faith and pray in the Holy Spirit. Summary of what we've talked about. Verse 21. And keep yourselves in God's love as you wait for the mercy of our Lord Jesus Christ to bring you to eternal life. Be merciful to those who doubt. Snatch others from the fire and save them. To others show mercy mixed with fear, hating even the clothing stained by corrupted flesh. Okay, all of that. I mean, that's an intense section. And then he says this now, the great benediction of this book, to him who is able to keep you from falling. Do you believe that? He can do that with every temptation. He provides the way out. He can grab your hand and he can heal you. Okay? keep you from falling, to present you before his glorious throne without fault and with great joy. Wouldn't you much rather enter the kingdom having conquered those recurring patterns of sin? I mean, that's going to be a good day. To the only God, our Savior, be glory, majesty, power, and authority. He's got all the resources to fix the problem. Through Jesus Christ, our Lord, before all ages, now and even into 21st century Orange County, forevermore. Amen. God has the power to fix the problem. He is able to make you stand. He's holding out his hand and wanting to bring you through the Monday through Saturday life that is fraught with temptation. Get strong. Take the path filled with the least amount of temptation and trust him to heal you. Because if you don't get serious about this, your only other option is greater hurt. Took my kids at the end of the summer to a foreign country, and I knew in that foreign country we were going to go to this open-air bazaar, this market. And, mostly because my wife wanted to go there. But we went there, and I thought to myself, my kids are in massive trouble, right? They're used to Costco and Walmart. They're not used to people popping out behind every little, display case trying to sell them something. And I knew they also had their big wad of cash that they had collected from their allowance for the last

0: Nope, keep walking, you know, because it's full of just, you know, junk. And so I'm like, no, save your money, save your money. And I knew it was just burning a hole in their pocket, you know. They just want it so badly, and everybody's coming out, oh, this, you'll love this little kid. And you know, no. Friday night, of course, it's been a month or so since we were out of the country. Friday night, we were at the sporting goods store. Mom's at, you know, women's retreat. So dad, you know, well, it's called Wiener Schnitzel and Big Five. And we are Big Five walking around. And my kids found, they both found this thing they wanted to buy at the sporting goods store. And like, oh, dad, we want that. You know, dad's response is always, well, you know, did you bring your wallet? You got any money? And you know what? It was so great to hear them both say, yeah, we got money. And they both had enough to buy this thing at Big Five. And I thought to myself, that's great. I said, I thought in my mind, I didn't tell them this, I'm preparing this message. I thought, had you fallen to all those pitches and you got hit up 15 times in that open air market, you would have left with nothing. See, had you spent all that money in that market, you'd be sitting here wanting something that is really 10 times better than what you ever could have got in that country. And you would not be able to buy it. And I thought to myself how great it was that you got through that whole experience without getting ripped off. And as I thought that, articulated that in my mind, I said, that's what this message is all about. God's desire for us is to get through this life without getting ripped off, okay? I mean, the point is to get through this world that's full of too good to be true pitches about compromise and sin and indulgence and immorality and all of it's beckoning us to indulge. And God's saying, just hold on. And sometimes he just wants to take our face and keep our gaze fixed right ahead. Just walk this path of righteousness. Because, you know, if you get to the end of this, you will walk into the kingdom with great joy if you can look back with a mitigated amount of sin in your life. So whatever it is you're struggling with right now, wouldn't it be great to see your recurring pattern of sin be ancient history and get on to some other challenge that God has for you? That'd be great. Every corner, someone trying to sell you some kind of compromise in sin. Don't do it. Get strong. Clear your path of temptation and trust in me for healing. Let's pray. God, help us in a world that I know is tempting us all the time. And some things we can't avoid. There's billboards and philosophies and, you know, talk at the water cooler. God, I pray you wouldn't lead us into temptation. You'd deliver us from evil. But God, I know there's a lot of temptation that we seem to foolishly put ourselves in harm's way. And I pray that we get wise. And we'd know that whatever the sin is that's entangling us, there's situations that we should probably avoid and just exclude from our weekly path. We'd like to be godly people. And I know that to do that, we're going to have to get strong. We're going to have to skip sleeping in, and we're going to have to skip, you know, our favorite magazine, and we're going to have to spend time with an open Bible, going a little deeper than just reading our favorite verses over and over again. God, we're going to need to spend time on our knees praying to you, sometimes with loud cries, petitioning you for help and deliverance. And God, we're certainly going to need some honesty with some real Christian friends. God, I pray that we would do that without fear, recognizing that I know it's vulnerable for us to get honest with other Christians, but God, what an important ingredient in being able to brace up the weaknesses of our lives by finding strong brothers and sisters in Christ to help us. So God, I pray for that the end result may be true, that we wouldn't be dislocated, that there wouldn't be greater discipline or even, God, because of the truth of Scripture, we know that we could even untimely see our lives come to an end if we don't deal with recurring patterns of sin. But God, what we want is to be able to see your healing in our lives. So bring it on, God. That's what we'd like to do. We want to give our all, work out our salvation with fear and trembling, but also know that it's you that's in us, both to will and to work for your good pleasure. So help us in this regard to balance in our lives this incredible amount of trust with an incredible amount of discipline and work to see ourselves grow in increasing sanctification as we win our battles with sin. In Jesus' name I pray. Amen.
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0: 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I'm Dave Drewy. We'll see you tomorrow for the start of our next message all about fighting sin. It's titled, Recalling Why This Is So Important. Coming up Thursday on Focal Point with Mike Fabares.
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3: Good morning. I'm so glad you chose to spend your morning with us here at KHCB. My name's Brian. Now, have you ever noticed how many people have confidently predicted when Jesus will return? There's practically a whole graveyard full of failed predictions out there. Dates have been circled, timelines are published, and one prediction after another has come and gone. Maybe that should remind us that Jesus, he honestly wasn't kidding when he said, we don't know the day or the hour of his return. So maybe we've been asking the wrong question when it comes to his return. Instead of, when exactly is he coming back? Maybe the better question is, how should I be living because he is coming back? 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
4: 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And I will ask the Father, and he will give you another counselor to be with you forever, the Spirit of Truth. The world cannot accept him because it neither sees him nor knows him, but you know him, for he lives with you and will be in you. I will not leave you as orphans. I will come to you. Before long, the world will not see me anymore, but you will see me. Because I live, you also will live. On that day, you will realize that I am in my Father, and you are in me, and I am in you. From John 14. 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
10: 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In Deuteronomy 1, the Israelites finally made it to the Promised Land, but the big scary giants had them paralyzed and afraid. 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

0: When you read in the Bible about the return of Christ, do you find yourself reading it like it's a mystery, trying to decipher hidden clues to discover secret answers? All through church history, there have been many who have tried to pinpoint the exact timing of Christ's return. And today on Truth for Life, Alistair Begg explains why that kind of curiosity is futile. And he shares what our main concern ought to be.
1: Our view of the end of the world is going to be inevitably directly related to our view of the beginning of the world. It is impossible to have a view of how it will conclude that it is not directly related to our view of how it's begun. And so, to address the issue of the end of the age and the return of Jesus Christ is to recognize that the convictions with which the Christian affirms these truths are directly related to our understanding of the whole of history and indeed the origin of history itself. And in this respect, the Christian stands apart from so much that is contemporary thinking in relationship to why we're here, where we're going, and whether it matters at all. The ancient world tended to view the events of human life from the perspective of kind of astral phenomenon or cosmic significance. In other words, they looked up into the heavens and they sought to see in the movement of the planets and the stars the explanation for what was actually happening to them at a particular moment in time. And interestingly, there are many of our contemporaries who are doing the very same thing, who are seeking to explain contemporary existence in light of cosmic and astral factors. For example, the One Woman play featuring Lily Tomlin's The Search for Signs of Intelligent Life in the Universe has Lily Tomlin as the bag lady Trudy in some of the opening scenes expressing her concern and worries about life. And at one point she says, "I worry about my place in the cosmic scheme of things." And then she says, "I worry that there is no cosmic scheme of things." And many people ended last evening here in Cleveland and have awakened to a new day with a sort of sense of futility that settles over their minds, which they cannot fully explain. And it is directly related to their view of history. The way in which they view time's origins and the way in which they view its conclusions. For some, they see history simply in terms of repetitive cycles, significant only within a specific culture or within a specific civilization, if there's any significance to it at all. And again, the sneaking suspicion is, in the minds of many, that there is no significance to it at all. That we're born by chance, we eke out an existence in a sort of purposeless fashion, and then we die and go to who knows where, and probably to nowhere at all. The Greeks determined that probably the best way to view history was largely to ignore it altogether. They saw nothing of perpetual and abiding significance in really very much at all. And indeed, they were the masters of mythology, having let go of history. You say, well, that's a long way removed from today. No, not really. They were full of not only the Stoic people who distanced themselves from any sense of feeling, but they were also populated largely by people with an Epicurean approach to life, which seems like a large phrase and somewhat removed until we reduce it to the words of Kris Kristofferson: "Yesterday is dead and gone, and tomorrow is out of sight. Help me make it through the night. I don't care about yesterday, I don't care about tomorrow, I only care about right now. Because yesterday has no significance, tomorrow has no significance, the only thing that has significance is right in this very moment." Now it is left then up to the Hebrew prophets in the Old Testament and the apostles in the New Testament to address the issue of history from a radically different perspective. The Jewish mind understood perfectly that the Creator God is in charge of history, that he decisively works in all the events of human history, that he is responsible for its origin, and he will in turn be responsible for its conclusion. Carl Henry, one of the best and brightest theologians of the 20th century, puts it in this way in one of his books. The Bible, throughout, insists that God the Creator holds mankind eternally accountable for every thought, word, and deed, and that each successive generation moves towards a final future in which the God not only of creation, but also of redemption and judgment, will consummate human history in the light of his divine offer of salvation. Now, it is not too difficult to understand why it then is that contemporary men and women, with all of our bad deeds, poor words, and dirty thoughts, would rather not have a view of history that was moving towards that kind of encounter, but instead would choose to believe that history is cyclical and go on a peculiar search for our own particular karma, rather than to believe what the Bible says, that it is linear and that we're moving towards a destination. Now, you see, it is this issue which is forcibly brought to us in the return of Jesus Christ, because the Christian recognizes that the God who acted in history and still acts in history is going to draw matters to a close as he intended. And that's why here in chapter 5 of 1 Thessalonians, Paul once again addresses the issue of the return of Jesus Christ. This is very, very important for those of you who are students of history, either in high school or in college, whatever it might be. The Secretary for Education I saw on television arguing the merits and demerits of the contemporary approach to the teaching of history in public schools. And at issue was the matter that some are complaining that we are dragging up the bad parts of American history, focusing on them and not highlighting the glory days of the last 200 years or so. And while that may be a genuine concern, I haven't really considered it very much. The greater concern is this: that young people are being taught history within a framework of total godlessness, so that their explanation of and interpretation of events has to do with the immediacy of the moment, not the legitimacy of a right decision and the illegitimacy of a wrong decision, because absent a creator God who has established a moral law, there is no right or wrong decision. There is only pragmatism. And so I dialogue with my children as they come home from school, and it becomes increasingly apparent to me that without a view of God who began it, God who sustains it, and God who concludes it, history is pretty well a futile exercise, and certainly at the graduate level of study, because it started no place, it is no place, and it's going no place. So you understand why people say history teaches us? That history teaches us nothing. But when we read our Bibles, we discover the reverse to be the case. I say to you again that our view of the return of Jesus Christ, how the end will be, is directly related to our view at the beginning. And the return of Jesus Christ is at the very forefront of emphasis in the New Testament. 1 in 25 verses in the New Testament deals with the issue of the return of Jesus Christ. Of the 260 chapters, 318 mentions are found to the return of Jesus Christ. A fellow by the name of Olson puts it very succinctly when he writes, "Ever since the first days of the Christian church, evangelicals have been, quotes, looking for that blessed hope and the glorious appearing of the great God and our Savior Jesus Christ. They may," he said, "have disagreed as to its timing and to the events on the eschatological calendar. However, all are agreed that the final solution to the problems of this world is in the hands of the King of Kings, who will someday make the kingdoms of this world his very own." That's the issue. All are agreed that the final solution to the problems of this world is in the hands of the King of Kings, not in the hands of the United Nations, not in the hands of Washington, D.C., not in the hands of Peking, but in the hands of the King of Kings. The Lord God Omnipotent reigns. It doesn't always seem so, but says Scripture, it is so. Now, says Paul, let me pick up this issue of the way things are going to wrap up, and let me address you on three lines. You notice the way he ends chapter 4. He has given instruction concerning the dead in Christ, how those who are still alive will not precede them at the return of Jesus Christ. And he ends up chapter 14 by saying, in light of all that I've just said to you, encourage one another with these words. And you can just imagine that in the course of dialogue, there would be those who would respond to Paul and say, well, yeah, we understand that, and that's all very well and good, but Paul, come on now, let's get down to the heart of the matter. Let's get to the details of the matter. Let's get our diaries out, let's get our calendars out, and let's talk times and let's talk dates. Because if there is anything of significance in terms of the return of Jesus Christ, then surely it is related to times and dates. We need Paul to have an accurate chronology. And what Paul is about to say, and what I'm about to show you, is that Paul's answer is, you don't need an accurate chronology, you need a biblical theology. For a preoccupation with chronology minus theology will give you nothing else than a mythology. And it is mythology which has filled the minds of people over the last 200 years and more in relationship to the issues of the end of the age and the coming of the Lord Jesus. And I'll show you something of that in a moment or two. Paul declares in this section, if I can summarize it, that the Thessalonians needed to hear, and we need, and every age needs it reiterated for us, that the real issue is not knowing the date. The real issue is staying alert. The real issue is staying alert. Now let's address this matter of curiosity, beginning in verse 1. Now, brothers, about times and dates, we do not need to write to you. You really don't need written instruction on this matter, says Paul. Why not? Well, because he had already addressed it with them. He had already spoken to them. He had already preached and founded the church in Thessalonica, and in the course of his instruction, there is no possibility that he would have left out the vitally important information concerning the return of Jesus Christ. And in doing so, he would have made clear what he makes much of once again, verse 2, for you know very well that the day of the Lord will come like a thief in the night. Nobody knew the date. Nobody could know the date. Therefore, it was idle for them to spend their time focusing on the date. And yet, if you think of the first five books that come to your mind in relationship to the return of Jesus Christ, I can guarantee you that four out of the five all have something to do with the time or the date. And I say to you, look, brothers and sisters, about times and dates, we do not need to write to you. Now, let me reinforce this by turning you to a number of portions in the New Testament. Matthew 24, first of all, and verse 44. You must also be ready, this is Jesus speaking, because the Son of Man will come at an hour when you do not expect him. Murray McShane, who died at 29 as the Presbyterian minister of, I think, St. Peter's in Dundee, it goes from my mind for a moment, used to, in his Bible study on a Wednesday night, take the group that was in front of them and go around them and ask them the question, do you think Jesus Christ will come today? And the answers would be various, but most of the time the answer was, no, I don't think he'll come today. And then he would quote Matthew 24, 44. You also must be ready because the Son of Man will come at an hour when you do not expect him. So the fact that you expect him doesn't make it any sooner, and the fact that you don't expect him doesn't push it any further back. Mark and chapter 13. One gospel up, Matthew, Mark, and chapter 13, and verse 32. No one knows about that day or hour, not even the angels in heaven, nor the Son, but only the Father. Okay? Now, you don't need anything more than a sixth grade education to understand that verse. No one knows about that day or hour, not even the angels in heaven, nor the Son, but only the Father. Hey, tell us about times and dates. I'm going to tell you about times and dates. Forget times and dates. But you're wasting your time on that and other stuff. The reason being, it's not the issue. If it were the issue, you would have a different verse 2, different verse 3, and a different verse 4. Now, about the times and dates, Paul would have said, let me give it to you real clear. Let me give it to you A, B, C, and 1, 2, 3. Instead, he says, now about times and dates, there is a curiosity to be avoided. Because Jesus said, no one knows, not the angels, not me, only my Father. Therefore, to spend our time gazing in crystal balls in relationship to this is a dumb idea. Acts chapter 1, the disciples at the time of the ascension, Acts chapter 1 and verse 6. So when they met together, they asked him, Lord, are you at this time going to restore the kingdom to Israel? Lord, are we going to wrap it up now? After all, you were dead, buried, raised, you're back. Is it all going to come together? Look at the reply. It is not for you to know the times or dates the Father has set by his own authority. But you will receive power when the Holy Spirit comes on you, and you will be my witnesses. You notice something? Their preoccupation is, now, are you going to set up the kingdom? Is it all going to end now? Is it all going to be fine and wonderful and put together? Jesus said, no, it's not for you to know the times or the dates, but it is for you to evangelize the world. You see that? He says, you don't go sit on a hill and get your calculators out and start working this stuff out. Get off the hill, get into the streets, the valleys, the shops, the thoroughfares, the restaurants, the laboratories, and tell everyone the good news that Jesus Christ has come. That's the issue. Don't allow your curiosity to sideline you. Now, back in 1 Thessalonians 5, having said this in verse 1, he gives an illustration in verse 2. For you know very well that the day of the Lord will come like a thief in the night. Like a thief in the night. Jesus uses the exact same illustration in Matthew 24. Peter picks it up and uses it in 2 Peter 3. The thief in the night comes secretly. And there are actually three words I want to give to you that will help you to avoid the curiosity factor. And the first word is that word secret. Secret. The thing about a burglar, and you'll know this if your home has been burgled, and ours has, not here, but in somewhere else, burglars don't tell you when they're coming, by and large. They do not make advance announcement of their arrival. You don't go to your mailbox and pick up a postcard that says, Dear Sir and Madam, just to let you know that Tuesday after next, we will be burgling your house sometime around 2 a.m. Thought you'd like to know. No, that would be a dumb burglar did that. If you ask me afterwards, I'll tell you about a very skillful burglar who did send a note to somebody, but it's an unnecessary aside, but it's an interesting and funny story. But the burglar, as a burglar, does not give advance notice. And that's why Jesus says, Matthew 24, 36, of that day and hour knoweth no man, and in the same way as a burglar comes secretly, so I will come. And Paul says, you know this very well. Now, despite the fact that you know it very well, he says, you're still all tied up in times and dates and seasons. Every generation has decided to become preoccupied with the issues that Jesus said not to get preoccupied about. For example, in the 18th century, or the late 17th century in Scotland, there was a gentleman by the name of John Napier, a mathematician. Some of you will know his name. He's the guy who invented logarithms. And he used his logarithmic formula to project the date of the return of Jesus Christ, which he set mathematically at 1700. Now, between 1688 and 1700, his book went through 23 editions. Tremendous interest in it. Since 1700, it has not been selling particularly well. I was brought up in the 60s with the late, great Planet Earth. Explained the whole of the 1960s to me, explained the emergence of the common market, explained how locusts were helicopters and goodness knows was what else. It was the biggest selling book in airport bookstores in America. And most of it is totally fatuous as of today. Everybody's still around, not reading it. It's secret. Secondly, it's sudden. It's sudden. That's verse 3. While people are saying peace and safety, destruction will come on them suddenly. Suddenly. The suddenness of it all is made much of in the gospel records too. Again, back in Matthew 24, to which we would turn frequently. Matthew 24 and verse 26, and we quoted this last week. So if anyone tells you there he is out in the desert, don't go out. Or here he is in the inner rooms, don't believe it. Why not? Because of verse 27. For as the lightning that comes from the east is visible even in the west, so will be the coming of the Son of Man. In other words, it is going to come with dramatic suddenness. Now you'll notice the juxtaposition here between these two pictures. The thief comes suddenly and unexpectedly. That's the strategy of the burglar. But for a lady, labor pains are not unexpected. They're expected. In relationship to the burglar, his return is sudden and unexpected. In relationship to the pregnant woman, the birth pangs are sudden and unavoidable. So we know two things then. We know that it is secret, we know that it is sudden and unexpected, but also at the same time unavoidable.
0: We must stay alert. That's a timely biblical warning from Alistair Begg on Truth for Life. We'll hear the rest of the message tomorrow. As we watch and wait for Christ's return, it is important for us to stay connected with Him through His Word and through prayer. And when it comes to praying, if you're like me, you may find that your prayer is often for immediate needs, things like better health or a new job. But that's not what the Apostle Paul prayed for. In his book, Pray Big, Learn to Pray Like an Apostle, Alistair unpacks Paul's prayers for the believers in Ephesus to examine how he prayed, what he prayed for, and how often he prayed. And what you'll discover as you read this book is that Paul's prayer was for God to move in big, sweeping ways for His glory and for His kingdom. We'd love to help you pray like the Apostle Paul, so we're making Pray Big available as a free audiobook today. 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Thanks for listening today. When Jesus suddenly returns, will your response be different from your unbelieving neighbors? 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
2: 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My name's Brian, and that was the program Truth for Life. So I'm not great at math, but I know 2 plus 2 equals 4. Unless, apparently, you're talking about truth in our culture today in general. Then we hear things like, well, that may be true for you, but that's not my truth. And I get what people kind of mean by that. I mean, we all have different experiences and opinions, right? But some things really are either true or they aren't. And spiritually speaking, Jesus didn't present Himself as one spiritual option among many. He said, "No one comes to the Father except through me." And in our culture, that can sound incredibly intolerant today, as weird as that may be. But sounding intolerant and being untrue, really are two entirely different things. So the real question is it true what Jesus said? Pastor Erwin Lutzer looks at the modern idea of tolerance and what happens when truth becomes relative. That's next on Running to Win, right here on KHCB.
3: At KHCB, we believe time in God's Word is one of the most important things you can do each day. 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The Lord is near to all who call on Him. Let this bookmark remind you that God is present. He is with you. You can request your Bible bookmark today at khcb.org.
4: For many years, it was an inspiring book, and then it became a Broadway musical. Then it was made into a movie several times. The story is Victor Hugo's classic, Les Miserables. Yep. One of the many dramas in the book portrays the efforts of this group of valiant young men and women to fight to free their fellow Frenchmen from a tyrannical government. And they fight bravely, but their cause is threatened by a major problem that develops. They begin to run out of ammunition. Well, this one little boy realizes that their fight for freedom can only continue if they can find more ammo. So he risks his own life picking up bullets from wounded and dying French soldiers. Because you can't win the battle when you're running out of bullets. I'm Ron Hutchcraft, and I want to have a word with you today about running out of ammo in the battle for lives. Now, right now, there's an ammunition shortage in the most decisive battle of all, and that would be the battle for human souls, the battle for human lives. In many places, God's soldiers are beating back the enemy, taking prisoners from the enemy, and pushing back the darkness, but they're running short of bullets. The money just isn't there to keep pressing the battle. Now, our word for today from the Word of God lays out how the supply line for God's army is supposed to work. And thinking of the economic battles and struggles and sometimes the downturns of our time, it seems particularly relevant to go back to those Macedonian believers that Paul cited as an example for all of us. Here's what Paul says. Out of the most severe trial, their overflowing joy and their extreme poverty welled up in rich generosity. They gave as much as they were able and even beyond their ability. It was sacrificial giving so the believers in Jerusalem would have the ammunition they needed to fight their battles. Why? Well, it goes on to say, for you know the grace of our Lord Jesus Christ, that though he was rich, yet for your sakes he became poor, so that through his poverty we might become rich. Jesus impoverished himself to make us rich, and he's the Son of God. So how can we hang on to what's been given to us so we can stay in our comfort zone? The battle for a lost and dying world is every believer's battle. For those who are fighting on the front lines, it's our responsibility to make every bullet count, to stay on mission, to always take the high road of integrity, and put our faith in Jehovah Jireh, not in our contributors. And for every one of us, we need to hear the cries from the front lines. We're winning, but we're running out of ammunition. While there's time, let's throw everything we can into this battle for which Jesus gave everything he had.
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6: We're reminded in James 4:8 to draw near to God, and he will draw near to you. 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
7: It's 86 and cloudy. Wind is from the west-southwest at 5 to 10 miles per hour. Today, thunderstorms with a high in the mid-90s. Tonight, partly cloudy with a low in the low 80s. Then tomorrow, thunderstorms with a high in the low 90s. Tomorrow night, partly cloudy with a low in the upper 70s. It's 86 and cloudy.
8: Hello, friends, and welcome once again to Sincerely Yours Time. A couple of notes from Houston listeners to share with you today. This listener says, may the Lord continue to bless and protect this network. Well, thank you, and thanks for your donation to the ministry. Another Houston listener writes, "Thank you, KHCB, for spreading the gospel of Jesus Christ in the songs of praise. You keep him close by. God bless you." Well, God bless you, and thanks for standing with us, friends. We do appreciate your financial support. What a great finish to the month of August. I'll have a financial update for you here in just a few moments. If you would like to write to us, I'd like to encourage you to do that today. Now, I did meet a friend last week who said she's not a writer, and then she went on to tell me a lot of things that she enjoyed about the ministry, but she emphasized the fact that she's not a writer, and I understand that. But I don't always get a chance to meet all of you face to face. And so if you'd like to drop us an email or a letter, card, note, we would certainly appreciate hearing from you. Our email address is email@khcb.org. Or you can send something to the street address, 2424 South Boulevard, Houston, Texas, 77098. And if you're not a writer like this friend that I mentioned, we'll just look forward to seeing you at the next KHCB event. How about that? I attended the visitation of a longtime friend of KHCB this week. We are so grateful for Mark and for the many ways that God used him and his partnership with this radio ministry. I know that he is home with his Savior right now. We are praying for his family during this season, but grateful for his life and for his ministry and for his friendship with KHCB. Quite frankly, after just being here at KHCB for a couple of years, I still feel like I'm getting to know a lot of the friends who have been a part of this ministry for so many decades. How grateful we are for each of you. Thank you for standing with us. Whether you support us financially, whether you pray for us regularly, you are an envelope stuffer, or whatever your contribution may have been here with KHCB through the years, we are grateful for you, friends. Let's take a look now at our daily financial report, a report of the Lord's faithfulness to the ministry. $14,101 received for the ministry today. And again, that will be credited towards the month of August. $25 received for the Pete Steigerwald Legacy Fund. We used some of that funding last year to buy a brand new generator here for our headquarters on South Boulevard. Grateful for that investment, especially with the weather forecast looking the way it does this week here in Houston. Grateful for your support of the Pete Steigerwald Legacy Fund. $230,842 is now our total for the month of August. Our monthly budget is $350,000, so that means that we are $119,158 shy of the budget goal for the month of August. We'll continue to keep you up to date here in these early days of September. David will tell us when we close the book on August, and I'll have that total for you. But we are so grateful for your prayers and faithful financial support. Until the next time we get together, may the Lord bless you and keep you. Sincerely yours, Scott Cruz.
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10: Let us run with endurance the race that is set before us, looking to Jesus, the founder and perfecter of our faith. Olympic runners know gold medals are only given to winners on official tracks. It's the same with God. There's only one way to reach him, and that is through his Son, the Lord Jesus Christ. If this sounds too exclusive, stay with us. From the Moody Church in Chicago, this is Running to Win with Dr. Erwin Lutzer, whose clear teaching helps us make it across the finish line. Pastor Lutzer, tell us about the series that begins today.
11: Well, you know, Dave, throughout the years, I've had a great burden to help young people especially to understand the uniqueness of Jesus Christ. Here's what happens. They go to university or college, and they come back. There are religious options that are offered to them, and they need to know why it is that Jesus Christ is unique. And the series that we are beginning today, the series of messages, has to do with Christ among other gods. He is indeed very, very special. And at the end of this message, I'm going to be giving you some contact info because I know that there are many of you who pray for us. Many of you, of course, are deeply committed to helping us get the message of the gospel of Jesus Christ around the world. And even as you listen to this series, remember, it's going to be preached in other countries. Thank you in advance for helping us. But for now, let us just listen.
12: Before his death, the famous historian Toynbee said that the governments of the world will unite, he says, either by force or federation. But he said they will never be successful unless there is a universal religion. The Parliament of World Religions that met here in the city of Chicago is a giant step toward that direction. 5,000 religious leaders meeting from all over the world to discuss religious unity and the possibility of harmonizing the religions of the world so that we will have unity and solve all the problems of hunger and war. Now I need to make it very clear that nobody was suggesting that Hindus should no longer be Hindus or Christians should no longer be Christians or Buddhists should no longer be Buddhists. Nobody suggested that. But there were three very important presuppositions in the Parliament of World Religions. The first was that no one religion should claim that it holds truth. Because if we say that it holds truth, then of course the problem of compromise becomes very difficult. But if we simply say that the various religions are traditions, why, traditions have flexibility and nobody claims that traditions have any kind of absolute value. Some of the greatest applause was reserved when the idea that there might be one way to come to God was ridiculed. There was a second presupposition that was operating, and that of course is obvious, namely that no one religion is superior to another. As a matter of fact, there were seminars held on how to get over the idea of superiority, because it is superiority that stands in the way of unity. All religions must be studied and understood for their diversity and for their richness without any thought that one might have more truth than the other. And of course, the other third presupposition is very evident, namely that proselytizing is a dirty word. You just don't go out to get converts because that is based on the assumption that you think that your religion actually has something that other religions don't have. Now, mind you, there was proselytizing going on. For example, the witches had a hospitality suite with lots of food where they invited people to come and to eat and then to learn about witchcraft and to learn about all of the deep things of their religion. The various Eastern religions were handing out leaflets and advertising and giving out information, and there was a lot of proselytizing going on, but strictly speaking, nobody was supposed to be converting anybody to anything else. Because after all the religions of the world are equal. In fact, one evening, a man illustrated it this way. He said, I want you to think of a wheel. And he said, let us suppose that this wheel, the outer rim, represents the various doctrines that people hold to. And then he says, all the spokes are the individual religions. He said, you can have as many spokes as you want. He says, but when you begin to leave the rim, he said, at the point of the rim, you look at other people's rim, other people's doctrine, and you say to yourself, how could anyone ever believe that? But then he says, as you begin to leave those doctrines and you move toward the middle, you find out that all the religions of the world eventually lead to the same place, the hub, which he defined as the clear blue of sky. You know, we're living in a day of tolerance, aren't we? Now, of course, if you mean by tolerance the fact that we should have respect for other people and other religions and that we should live peaceably, all of us are in favor of tolerance. But there's another kind of tolerance that is found in society today. That is the new icon of tolerance, where even the most absurd, contradictory ideas all are looked at as if they are so special and so unique and so rich. Even though, if I may humbly say it, even though they may be just so stupid. And so that's a new kind of tolerance. Where people are actually saying things like this, of all things. We met people who said, you know, I'm a Christian Buddhist. Now, if you understood what Christianity is, and if you understood what Buddhism is, you know that that's an absurdity. It's like saying, you know, we went hunting one day and we came across a four-sided triangle. It's absurd. But that's the kind of talking you have today in a world in which there is tolerance for tolerance. But if you say that you have found some truth, suddenly there is a lot of intolerance. A friend of mine and I went from booth to booth where all of the displays were of all the occultists, the theosophists, the witches, the Eastern religions, and we asked all of them to tell us what they essentially believed. This led to some very interesting discussions, as you might imagine. But one of the things that elicited a lot of hostility was the idea that Christianity may have some truth, and maybe some truth even that cannot be blended with anything else. Now let me ask you a question. How did America get like that? How is it possible on a Phil Donahue show for somebody to say, well, you know, I'm into Buddhism and you're into Christianity and we all have to be into what works for us? How could that have happened? What I'd like to do in the next few moments is to explain to you a mega shift. So I want you to listen carefully so that you understand what is happening. First of all, I want you to notice that this shift involves God-centeredness to man-centeredness. Some of us have had the privilege of being in Weimar, in Deutschland, in Germany. And we've been in the house of Goethe, the great Enlightenment scholar. And there he has artifacts from Greece and from Rome and from the various countries of the world, from Japan and China. This is now, of course, during the 17th century. And he has these artifacts there, not because he's interested in art, though he is, but that's not the point. He was making a theological point. Namely, that even non-Christian cultures have a lot of art and have a lot of high degree in civilization. Therefore, Christianity should not be thought of as special or unique, but all the religions of the world must be understood for their richness because they are essentially on the same par. And so you have, during the period of Enlightenment, a shift taking place. Since all the different religions of the world are now equal, it is no longer important for us to be interested in the glory of God as it now is in the happiness of man and his own potential. And so you have this shift taking place from God-centeredness to man-centeredness. There's another aspect of the shift, and that is objectivity to relativism. Relativism says that there is no objective truth. There is no standard by which anything may be judged morally or in the realm of religion, and therefore the best that we can do is to accept the shifting sands of the times. Now, there's a reason for that, and there's a reason why shift number one leads to shift number two. And that is that if we have no word from God from outside the universe, if it is true that God has not given us some kind of revelation to help us, then we are like ants on the canvas of a Rembrandt painting. We see the roughness beneath us, we see the change of color, but we cannot make sense of it all. Now, the human mind is very brilliant when you stop to think of it. We have put men on the moon, we make pocket calculators, all of these gadgets involve a lot of knowledge and a lot of wisdom. But when it comes to religion and morality, we don't have the building blocks. We don't see the whole picture. And if God has not spoken, why indeed all that we can do is grope around, and we have to be relativists, because then it is true that no one opinion is really better than any other opinion. And I think that you will agree with me that in America today we have made a tremendous shift. A shift from the idea that everybody has a right to his own opinion, which we would agree to the absurd idea that every opinion is equally right. And that's where we have come to. There's a third shift, and that is from objectivity to pragmatism. That word pragmatism means an emphasis on whether or not something works. William James wrote a book on pragmatism in which he said that the religions of the world cannot yet be evaluated. All of the evidence isn't in, because he says the best religion is the one that works the best, and we have to withhold judgment because we have not yet had enough time to know which one works the best, which one gives you the biggest bang for your buck. He spoke of it as the cash value of a religious belief. And so we're in a milieu today, we're in a context in which everybody is into self-help programs. Everybody is saying, how does it work and how does it work for me? And Christianity has to compete with this. Well, let me ask you something very candidly. Does Christianity work? It depends what you mean. Ask the Nader family this morning whether or not Christianity works. It didn't heal Barb from her fight with cancer. Doesn't seem to work. Ask some of the martyrs that died for their faith. They were thrown to the lions, and they cried to God for deliverance, and there was no deliverance, and the beasts came and ripped them to shreds, and there were others who were drowned, and there were those who were killed with the sword, and there was no deliverance. Does Christianity work? My dear friend, we have to ask the question, does it work? For what? For how long? And for what ultimate purpose? Now, of course, if you're talking about eternity, if you're talking about rectifying our broken relationship with God, why indeed then Christianity does work. If you look at it from the standpoint of eternity, it works very well because we believe that Jesus has the credentials to take those who believe in him directly to heaven at death, whether they go by cancer or by wild beast. It works very well. But can't you understand modern man who's into it and saying, well, I want to know whether or not it works right now. And I want to see how it works. So that's the context in which we find ourselves in America. Superficial observations regarding working. Fourth, there's the move from reason to feeling. Obviously, this is also a necessary shift given the ones that preceded it. You know, the Puritans and the Bible would certainly emphasize the mind of man and the unity of the mind and the heart so that we are thinking beings and so that we hold a certain truths very dear to us. But that's not where we are today in our culture. People are willing to embrace all sorts of absurd ideas because we have been told, don't think, feel. Just like the Garden of Eden, where Satan said to the woman, that you may eat of the fruit of the tree. And then the Bible says, when she saw that it was good for food and that it was pleasant to the eyes and a tree to be desired to make one wise, then she took of the fruit of the tree because it looked so good and it felt so good. You see, the great problem with civilization today is people don't see it as a problem with sin. The big problem is sadness. You're not supposed to be sad. You're supposed to be happy.

thief, and you won't go through the roof either. Just give it up. And so we live in a day and age in which people say, we're not interested in the outer rim. All that we are interested in is the inner circle, and we wonder whether or not it feels good. So obviously there's a fifth shift, and that is we have moved now from convictions to opinions. That's where we are. Everybody has an opinion. Nobody has any convictions. There was a recent poll that showed that very few Americans will ever die for anything anymore. In the history of the church, there have always been those who have been willing to die for their faith because they actually thought that they had found something so valuable that they were willing to give their life for it. People today say, I'm not going to give my life for my religion. I'm not going to give my life for my country. I can't find anything worth dying for anymore. And so that's where we are. We are a nation largely without convictions, billions of opinions, but we don't feel anything in terms of our intellectual beliefs very deeply. Ernst Renan, who left Christianity, said, "We are living on the perfume of an empty vase, the perfume of an empty vase." My dear friend, today, unless America fills that vase, we are in deep trouble. So now I've explained why it is that people can say, well, you know, I'm going to bring my own God to church, like somebody at the Parliament of World Religions suggested. They said everybody should bring his own God. You take a little pinch of yoga, you add a little bit of karma, Western karma, not Eastern. That's too depressing. You add a little bit of Western karma, and then you sprinkle it with all kinds of verses of scripture from the lips of Jesus. You stir it, and it's a religion just for you. It's a personalized faith, and I'm into this, and you're into that. And we all have to do what is just right for me. That's where we are. Well, as many of you know, this is the first in the series of eight messages entitled Christ Among Other Gods. So let me give you two objectives that I hope to accomplish. First of all, I want to show you why the credentials of Jesus Christ are so overwhelming that in his presence all other teachers fade into oblivion. Indeed, someday all the other teachers of the world will bow down and confess him to be Lord to the glory of God the Father. That's what I want to show. And then second, what I would like to do is to instill in you a desire not to be ashamed of the gospel. You see, sometimes you're eating lunch with somebody and they bring up an objection to Christianity and you say to yourself, you know, I'm just so scared. I don't know what he's going to say. What if he tells me he's into Buddhism and I'm into Christianity and we all have to be into what's right for us? What am I going to say? Well, I want to help you. I don't mean to say now that all of you are going to run out with your little arguments and convert the world. Because there is something obnoxious about Christians who are self-righteous, who think they have an answer for everything. But what I would like to be able to do is to give you such a sense of confidence as to why you have believed in Jesus and give you the ability to answer the reason for the hope that is within you with meekness and fear, so that when these kinds of questions are asked, you will not become tongue-tied, as one man told me he did. Can you imagine this? Man sitting in a barber chair, and the barber says to him, well, what do you believe about God and religion? And the guy says, I just became tongue-tied and I couldn't say a thing for Jesus. My dear friends, when God opens the door, we had better walk through it. Well, now what I'd like to do is to ask you to take your Bibles and to turn to them, because Jesus had a different view of truth than we've been talking about, and turn to the eighth chapter of the Gospel of John. John chapter 8, where Jesus makes some astounding statements regarding truth. John chapter 8, and we pick it up at verse 31. Jesus therefore was saying to those Jews who had believed in him, if you abide in my word, then you are truly my disciples. And you shall know the truth, and the truth will make you free. Four very explosive observations about truth. First of all, truth is universal. It's universal. You see, Jesus not only spoke the truth, but he said that he was the truth. Therefore, it would have been absolutely absurd for him to say, I'm the truth, but I'm only the truth for the Western part of the world.
like we were told at the Parliament of

0: world religions, Christianity is the Western religion, but pantheism is the religion of the East. So Jesus, you see, is just good for half the world. That's foolishness. He not only said that God loved the world, i.e. the whole world, but he says, if I be lifted up, I will draw all men to me. You know, it's interesting when Pilate put that sign above Jesus in those days when you were crucified, the reason that you were crucified, your crime was written on top of the cross. And it said, the King of the Jews, and the scripture says that Pilate put it in Hebrew, the religion, the language, I should say, of religion. In Hebrew, he put it in Greek, which is the language of culture. And then he put it in Latin, which is the language of government. So that all the different people that were there at the city of Jerusalem could walk by and they could read, this is the King of the Jews. Now, they wanted Pilate to change it and to say that he said he was King of the Jews. But Pilate said, what I have written, I have written. And he let that sign stay up at the top of the cross. But even here, though Pilate didn't know it, he was emphasizing the universality of Jesus, that if Jesus is the truth, he is the truth for everybody, and if he is not the truth for everybody, then he's not the truth for me either.
1: 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But we believe that as a result of the ministry of Running to Win, people will understand the uniqueness of Jesus Christ. I'm holding in my hands a letter that just gives me a thrill. This person says, I wanted to thank you for your broadcast. 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
3: 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This is KHCB, and I'm Brian. So think of a time when your spouse starts telling you about a problem. If you're like me, before they're even done talking, you're trying to fix it. I've done this so many times to my wife, Sarah. I mean, in my head, I'm thinking when she's talking, okay, here's what we got to do. Here's how we'll fix this. I'm already building the plan, offering up solutions, and trying to make the problem just disappear. But sometimes that's just not what the other person needs at all, is it? They may not be asking us to fix anything. They may simply need to know we understand what they're feeling and that we're willing to just sit there with them in the problem. And that can be a lot harder than it sounds in real life. Well, coming up next on Family Life Today, there'll be a conversation about the difference between fixing a problem and really showing empathy in a marriage. 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
5: I remember during those couple months, I sat down with my mom. I said, Mom, you know, the same God that you guys serve is the same God I serve. Mm-hmm. And this is what I feel like He's telling me to do. And 2 years later, I find myself in New York competing at the Apollo Theater, well, the world premieres. Yeah. To now become the first saxophonist to ever win that competition.
6: Welcome to Family Life Today, where we want to help you pursue the relationships that matter most. I'm Ann Wilson.
7: And I'm Dave Wilson, and you can find us at familylifetoday.com. This is Family Life Today. All right, we've got a saxophonist. We got Emmanuel and Lorene Garrelis with us. Lorene works with us here at Family Life Today, and she brought her husband, Emmanuel, in, and he's going to play later. But, I mean, their whole life, a married life with an artist who makes their living playing the saxophone.
6: Well, and I'm thinking of the conversation you're going to hear about that Emmanuel had with his parents when he was in med school.
7: Yeah.
6: Sometimes our kids come to us with
7: things that sound crazy. They're like, do not do that. Med school is the way to go. And yet, you know, you got to appreciate. Well, you're going to find out what their mom and dad said.
6: Don't give it away.
7: Because it's pretty special. So let's go. Talk about this. Because you are living a unique lifestyle that I don't know what percentage of the world has a married, you know, relationship where one of them's an artist and you're a saxophonist and an educator and you're working at Family Life. How is that navigated? I mean, you're in your first year doing it, but how does that work? Easy, hard?
5: It definitely has its challenges.
8: Yeah.
5: A lot of late nights, especially like practices. Like I'm always practicing for something.
7: Yeah.
5: And sometimes she wants to hang out and that's definitely different than if I was working like a
6: 9-to-5
5: like a 9-to-5 where I just come home and everything stops.
7: Mm-hmm. Yeah.
5: There's always more work to do.
7: Yeah.
5: Like I could be learning another song. I could be posting something on social media. I could be anything.
7: Yeah.
5: Trying to find that balance to be intentional. Okay. It's 7:30. I'll stop. Let's maybe have dinner and hang out. Because for us, we like dinner time or even afterwards when we're watching something, it's like really like our time.
6: Bonding time.
5: Yeah. She loves watching shows and I, therefore now I love watching shows. And maybe she sees something on the screen she loves and we discuss it. Like we have our time together. Mm. It's a very unconventional life, different life. Some weeks I do like back-to-back travels. So being on the phone and communicating with her frequently just so she can feel safe and feel seen that, okay, he's not here physically, but he's still here.
6: How did you know that was your call, Emmanuel? Because a lot of us, Dave was in the band, the orchestra, all of it.
7: In high school.
6: Yeah, and also
7: upright bass.
5: Oh wow!
7: Can you believe that? With a little tuxedo and a bow tie.
6: And you play drums.
7: Play drums in the marching band. Yeah.
6: A lot of people, that's like fun. They're doing it, but for you, it's a calling.
5: Yeah.
6: And your dream is being fulfilled by your lifestyle now. I think a lot of people, a lot of listeners have these dreams and then life is hard and we have to pay the bills. And so they set some of their dreams aside. But for you, like, how did you know, like, this is what God wanted you to do?
5: Yeah. You know, it didn't always start this way. I think things really started shifting for me in college. So in college, I was actually on the pre-medical track.
6: Oh.
7: Really?
5: Yeah. I was studying to become a doctor.
7: Whoa.
5: My degree is actually in health science.
6: Hmm.
5: And right after college, I was preparing for a medical school, took the MCAT, spent some months preparing for interviews. And during that time, I just felt a big pull towards music. During that time, I was still gigging, doing shows. But it just felt like more and more as time continued on that I really felt like if I went down the path of medicine, it sounds crazy, but I'd be throwing my life away.
6: Wow.
5: Yeah. I remember during those couple months, I sat down with my mom. I said, Mom, I feel like this is what God is telling me to do. And she told me something very practical, like a lot of parents would do. She said, well, you're already so close. You know, go to medical school, become a doctor, and go to residency.
6: So she's thinking you have something to fall back.
5: Right.
6: Yeah.
5: And she's like, if you still feel that way after all of this, then you can quit and go play the saxophone.
6: Because she's thinking, how are you going to make a living? How are you going to support a family?
5: And it's all good questions.
6: Right.
5: And what she was saying is very practical. During this time, I'm praying and asking God, like, why do I feel this way? Like, why is the pull like this much that I feel like this is what I should be doing?
6: Mm.
5: And I prayed on it and I called a meeting.
7: With your family?
6: I like this meeting thing.
5: Yeah, I called
6: a
5: meeting.
6: Should have done a meeting.
5: I called a meeting with my mom and dad and I set it up. And I remember sitting there telling them, I'm not going to medical school.
6: Mm.
5: I mean, they call me crazy.
7: Were they pushing back on it?
5: Or? Oh, it's a lot of pushback.
7: Yeah.
5: Again, totally understandable. If you grew up in a Caribbean household, they only know three majors. It's medicine, it's engineering, and it's law.
6: Mm. Oh.
5: Which is why, like, my sister.
6: I was going to say, what are your siblings doing?
5: Yeah, my sister, she's about to graduate law school and like, two months.
6: Okay.
5: Like
8: a month. She really wants to do it.
7: Yeah.
5: And one of my younger sisters, she's actually going to college for engineering. Yeah, so when I was sitting there with my parents, there was such a lot of pushback. And I told them, you know, the same God that you guys serve is the same God I serve.
6: Mm-hmm.
5: And this is what I feel like he's telling me to do. After that, for a while, you know, when you have a conviction like that, for a while, it's so many unknowns.
6: Mm.
5: It's not like I had this big result to show them, hey, like, this is what's been happening and you guys can trust that. This is what, like, there's no way to prove to them at the moment that, oh, I'm right or this is what it is. And I just had to have faith in God that this is really what he's calling me to do. And literally not even 2 years later, I find myself in New York competing at the Apollo Theater. The world premieres.
6: Wow.
5: Yeah. To now become the first saxophonist to ever win that competition.
6: Really?
5: Yeah.
7: First ever.
5: 92 years.
7: Really?
5: At the time, it was the 90th year. Yeah.
6: Was that total confirmation?
5: If there was ever.
6: And to your parents?
5: Oh, yeah.
6: Were you guys dating at the time, Laureen?
5: Yeah, we had just.
8: That was a really beautiful year.
5: Yeah.
8: Because that was the summer of our wedding.
5: That was last year.
8: He won, was June of 2025, and then we got married that next month.
5: Yeah.
8: Yeah.
6: And so, Laureen, were you supporting Emmanuel when he had that meeting and they were pushing back? What?
5: Oh, yeah, this was before her.
8: Yeah, so
6: okay.
5: This was before her. This was back in 2023.
6: Okay.
5: Yeah, we started dating in 2024.
8: Yeah.
5: I remember each round after round, because it was four rounds there, I kept winning first place there. And God keeps showing me, like, this is me leading you. There's a scripture in Proverbs 4:18. It says, the path of the just is as a shining light that shines brighter and brighter and brighter.
6: Mm-hmm.
5: And when I first entered the competition, the way that they score it is that they have everyone line up and they'll call your name, and the crowd is the people that's judging you. Oh. So they have a meter.
7: Oh, they do.
8: On how loud they scream.
5: On how loud the crowd screams for you.
7: Wow.
5: That's how you do it. That's why it's actually one of the hardest competitions to be in.
9: Oh.
5: Because the crowd could also boo you off the stage.
9: Yeah.
5: Many people get booed off the stage.
7: While you're playing?
5: Oh, yeah. Mm-hmm.
7: They'll just...
5: Yeah, within the first 20 seconds, they'll let you know if they like it or not.
8: Oh. And if the mass amount is booed, you're out.
5: Yeah.
8: And they have a little caricature man that comes out and does like a little scat. So almost like make fun of you.
5: Yeah.
7: Really?
8: They call the Apollo audience like the most brutal audience in America.
9: What instruments usually win?
5: Voices. People that sing.
9: Singers. Oh. Singers. So voices, it's not just an instrument. It's your voice as an instrument too.
5: Yeah.
9: Whoa.
5: Yeah, so there's people that sing. There's people that come and act. So there's all different types of acts that go
9: on. Artistry.
5: There. Yeah.
9: Mm-hmm. Yeah.
7: They do it once a year?
5: Yeah.
9: Wow.
8: Well,
5: this year they're not doing it because they're renovating the
7: Apollo.
5: Yeah, but it happens throughout the year, and the finale is in June.
8: Because in the past, wasn't it like every Wednesday was a...
5: Yeah, it used to be aired on...
8: It was a night.
5: Mm-hmm. Mm.
7: So you're going against a lot of people.
5: Oh, yeah. Each round is you go against 10 people.
7: Huh.
5: So like thousands by the time you get there, you would have went against thousands of people. Yeah.
9: Unbelievable.
7: So you're playing and can you hear them cheering?
5: Oh, yeah. I played I'll Always Love You by Whitney Houston.
9: Oh.
5: And within the first like 30 seconds, they started singing with me.
7: Oh,
5: and I said, wow, okay, we're good. Because like while you're there, the backroom people are freaking out because it's like they're hearing others getting booed off the stage. And they have to go next.
9: Oh,
5: so it's like it's completely nerve-wracking. So if the crowd starts to sing with you and starts to like you early on, then you know you have a shot. And man, just to see what God did during that competition. And back to the Proverbs 4:18, the first round, I said, Lord, if this proverb is true, because a lot of time we read scripture, but we don't see it manifest in our lives.
9: Mm.
5: I don't want to just be reading the scripture because I know the scripture is alive. I want to see it. I want to see the manifestation of it in my life. So when I read that proverb, it says, the path of the just is as a shining light that shines brighter and brighter. I said, Lord, if that proverb is true, and I know it is, I want that every time I go on this competition, that my score goes higher and higher.
9: Oh.
5: Because you say my path
7: brighter and brighter,
5: is as a shining light that shines brighter and brighter. And it's out of 100. First time I went, I got an 82. That means the crowd screaming up and the meter says 82. The next time, 88. I said, okay. Imagine the first time I had my wife came and my brother came with me. So you could say those only the only two other people I had in there screaming for me.
7: Yeah. And these are different crowds each time?
5: Yeah, different crowds every single time. Yeah.
9: Whoa.
5: The third time, I had a 91.
9: This is like the Fleece of Gideon.
5: Yeah.
7: I mean, it had to be pretty loud in there, I'm guessing.
5: Oh, yeah.
7: Yeah.
5: And the last time, it was probably the loudest cheer I'd ever experienced in my life. It was a 96.
7: Wow.
5: I said, wow, Lord.
7: Do you play the same thing every time or
5: every
7: totally
5: time.
7: Different?
5: No, no, no.
7: Oh,
5: it was the same song every time because it's a different crowd.
7: Yeah, okay.
5: So it's a different set of people every time.
7: Yeah.
8: But he didn't have to. Like, some people change.
7: Yeah.
8: He even wore the same suit.
5: Oh, yeah. I kept everything.
9: Yeah.
5: It was this beautiful black suit. I'm just wearing. And it's just to see how God's word is still alive.
9: Mm.
5: And when we trust him and when we put our faith in him, he'll come through.
9: Mm.
5: And he'll come through in a big, big way.
9: Wow. And I think, too, many times we don't sit and really talk to God about our passions and our desires. I'm thinking about so many listeners that have maybe had dreams and felt like, oh, I wonder if God could use this part of me, my gift and my passion. When I was in high school, I had this dream. I remember writing it like, someday I want to write a book. I want to write a book someday. Mm. But then you get married and you have kids and we put some of our dreams on the shelf and think, well, that was just a little kid's dream. But God can resurrect those dreams and he knit us together in our mother's womb. He knows everything about us. And so I'm thinking about you and like your dream and passion. God's passionate about that as well. But he showed you very specifically, Emmanuel, this is what I want you to do.
5: Yeah.
9: That was such confirmation. What do you think your dreams were?
7: I'm doing it.
9: What do you mean by that?
7: Well, I mean, after I became a believer, which wasn't until my junior year in college, I just very quickly learned I want God to use my life to lead people to Jesus. What else matters?
9: Me too.
7: And I thought at that time, it's going to be football. You know, if it's what I'm gifted at. And I actually turned down an offer to try, you know, because the guy who mentored me said, God's call is not to be a football player, it's to be a minister. I'm like, it was bad advice. At the time, it should have been, that's one way to do it. Again, look at me. I'm not going to be some Hall of Famer in the NFL, but maybe I could have played a few years. But I would not tell. In fact, I didn't tell my son that when he got a shot to play in the NFL. I said, it's an opportunity for a few years. Take it.
9: It's been your passion.
7: You can be a minister in a locker room a different way. Yeah. And
5: many ways.
7: But yeah, I just feel like I'm doing it. Mm-hmm. I never thought it'd be in marriage or writing books or sitting in the Family Life Today studio, but here we are. And even when I'm playing guitar on a stage, I'm like, I can be a light. Mm-hmm. You know, to watch people's hearts be moved by music and what sound does that a spoken preacher can't do. Yeah. It's just so, the way God wired and even made, because when we started our church, and I told you, Mark, our music director, really was arts director, said we're going to do this with excellence. I was a strummer guitar guy. Mm-hmm. I just knew chords. Mm-hmm. And I'm like, I want to play in this. And I'm like, I got to learn theory. I didn't even know what theory was. Yeah. And I became a much better artist because I did the work. I'm like, oh man, God, look at theory. Look at how he, you know, you play it.
5: Yes.
7: It's like God's heart in sound. Yeah. That's what I think. So when I hear an excellent artist, like, it's like watching an excellent athlete. Like, people don't understand how good that is.
5: Yeah.
7: Mm. You know, even watching the Masters or golfers, like, oh, what they're doing is a gift from God. So you have a gift.
9: And so do you,
7: Lorraine.
9: And you're
7: going to use it, you know?
9: We know life is full of challenges, and families today need biblical truth more than ever. And as a Family Life partner, your monthly gift helps bring the truth into homes every single day through podcasts, events, and resources.
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9: Watching you two together, you're fanning the flame.
7: Yeah.
9: For Emmanuel's call. And I'm wondering, like, as your family grows and you're married a while, you have kids, you know, what will that look like? And the dreams that you have, Lorraine, like, you have dreams too. I think some women can feel like, well, this is Emmanuel's dream and I'm just going to kind of fan the flame, but you have dreams too.
8: Yeah. We were just talking about this in the car today. I've always been a chatterbox since I was little. And I actually thank my parents that they didn't shush me. Yeah, they didn't shut it down. And I also was an avid reader and a writer, and I still am, more so writing. I need to get back to reading more now, so ingesting through podcasts. But yeah, I have dreams to speak. I love to teach. Mm. I mean, back when I was saying that I joined ministry at 20 years old, I just got married last summer, but still to date, my greatest accomplishment that I've done in this life so far is devoting all that time in ministry. Mm. I wouldn't, there's not a better thing.
9: You wouldn't
8: trade
9: it.
8: No, no. Because I think even in that time, I was in it because I wanted to grow closer to God. And I remember I told my ministry director, I've spent all of these years like just living for me. I want to live for him. Like, I want to make up for lost time. Mm-hmm. But I didn't even realize in that time, there's so much professional skills that is cultivated in ministry. Mm. Like I was telling him, they would have us go through they called it a witness training school. And so we learned how to teach people the gospel through Romans, like specific verses. It's called the Romans Road to Salvation.
7: Sure.
8: Yeah. And so after you go through the course, then we go out and we'd go out to Lake Eola and we'd witness. And I remember when I did that for the first time, can you imagine? I mean, I know you guys know, interrupting people on their beautiful Saturday morning with their dogs and their coffee to go up to them and ask them, if you were to die today, are you 100% certain that it's you go to heaven?
9: It's not awkward at all.
8: And then if you stand before God and he asks you, why should I let you into my heaven? What would you say? To cultivate something like that at 19, 20 years old, and then to repeatedly do that, whether it's at a park or knocking on somebody's door in a neighborhood, I've now almost become fearless in a way. I'm like, now
9: I love
8: I'm
9: it.
8: Not scared to stand on a stage in front of other humans. It's something really special that's built when you apply yourself to learning God and wanting to share his gospel. So I have those gifts.
9: It'll be fun to see how God uses that. And I think in our families, it'd be an interesting family meeting to ask our kids, tell me what your passions and your dreams are as they get a little older.
10: What do you want to do? I mean, do you ever feel like in your marriage, I mean, you're in your first year, do you ever feel like, okay, come on, dude, let's go get a real job?
8: No.
10: You are loving this. Like, who knows where this could go? Because this is not an easy life.
8: Because this is the thing. Anne was just saying it when she was mentioning the listeners that may, they have these artistic gifts, but they're like...
9: Or any gifts.
8: Or any gifts. Just what Emmanuel was saying about how he asked the Lord to make that scripture, Proverbs 4:18, like come alive in that way. I think of the other proverb, I forget the address, but a man's gifts makes room for him and sets him before great kings.
5: Yeah, and even
8: that's real.
5: Even the other one, do you see a man diligent in his work? He shall stand before kings and not be a man.
10: Yeah.
5: And I know I've experienced that. You can have the passion and you can have the wanting, or you can have the gift, but you also have to develop it.
10: Yeah.
5: Right? I think there's a place for heavy development. When it's unrefined, we're not there.
10: Right.
5: You have to spend the time to really refine your gift.
9: I love that.
5: And you have to spend the time to develop it to the point of excellence.
10: Yeah, we called it, and when we started our church, we called it the blemished lamb, unblemished lamb concept. Have you heard that?
5: No.
10: Yeah, and Mark was the one that taught it, and I've never heard it. And he goes, God required an unblemished lamb. And it's like, why? Mm-hmm. He wanted the best. Give me your best. Don't bring me a blemished lamb. You got to find unblemished. He goes, so if you're going to do art, same thing. And it isn't like God doesn't accept it, but God says, give me your best. So that's why we had auditions and said, if you're going to play on the stage, we're going to require you to be excellent in your art, because excellent art is what he does. And again, it doesn't mean he doesn't accept a mistake. Because I played the wrong chord. I did it. It's like, that's fine. Your heart is right there. But man, I did the work. You know, when I came to rehearsal, everybody in the band's like, he worked all week. He didn't walk in and say, hey, what are the chords again? It's like, he has done the work, because he's saying, this matters. I'm offering God something that's as good as I can give. That's what you're doing. That honors God. And God blesses that.
9: And we taught our kids that with Colossians 3:23. Whatever you do, work heartily for the Lord rather than for men. Because we do it a lot of times for men, but God sees it all.
5: Yeah.
9: I just think it's such a good reminder of, one, watching you two together. Like, I love that you're like, no, I wouldn't want him to do anything else. This is his calling from God.
8: Yeah.
9: Instead of being bitter, you're gone all the time. And that could come, but you're very aware of this is a calling for both of you. You want to do that. And for listeners,
10: I think we need to hear some sax. That's what I think.
9: I do too.
10: And I think we got to get the scale out. And
9: I wish I could have been.
10: Do you have a score?
9: Do you have a video of the Apollo?
10: Yeah, I saw it. It's on his Instagram.
9: We should put that.
5: I do.
9: We should link it in our show notes.
10: Yeah, we're linking it in there.
9: FamilyLife.com. 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
1: 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And that was Family Life. Now, I had to share this with you because I love a note we got from one of our listeners. She said she pulled into her favorite car wash, rolled down her window to pay, and she had KHCB blasting on the radio. And when people heard the music, everybody looked over. And I loved how she described the moment. She said, "It carries the power of the Holy Spirit." We just love hearing stories like that from people who listen to KHCB. So with that said, how has God used KHCB in your life? Call us and tell us your story. The number is 832-922-4427. Again, 832-922-4427. Then stay with us because just a few minutes from now, Chuck Bentley will be talking on My Money Life about financial unity in marriage. And that'll be right here on KHCB.
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9: Talking to those you come in contact about the good news message of salvation through faith in Christ and not by works is what Jerry Wiles encourages each of us to do.
10: What would you say is the greatest motivation in your life? What do you desire more than anything else? Whatever it is will most likely become a reality if it is within God's plan. That's why the words of the psalmist are so important. "My heart is fixed on the Lord." Is your heart fixed on the Lord? Is Jesus Christ your consuming passion? When Christ becomes our all in all and we know His will and purpose, we can joyfully embrace it with our whole heart. Don't settle for second best and miss out on all the lavish provision God has made for you in Christ. He wants us to experience the richest measure of His divine presence and become a body wholly filled and flooded with God Himself, according to Ephesians chapter 3. When that becomes a personal reality in your life, those you live and work and interact with will know that Jesus Christ is alive and living in you. This is Jerry Wiles.
9: The goal of this short program is to encourage you in telling others the gospel message. 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
12: It's 91 and cloudy. Wind is from the southwest at 10 to 15 miles per hour. Today, thunderstorms with a high in the low 90s. Tonight, thunderstorms with a low in the low 80s. Then tomorrow, thunderstorms with a high in the low 90s. Tomorrow night, thunderstorms with a low in the upper 70s. It's 91 and cloudy.
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This is KHCB, helping you draw closer in your daily walk with Jesus Christ. Hi, I'm Dawn Ray. Testimonies, such powerful stories of all that God is doing in our lives, and they engage others, helping us not feel alone and know that God is listening and working. One Southern University student talks about her life on campus and how it had just become one big case of the blahs, she says. I wasn't walking around with just this steady load of blues, but I wasn't enjoying life either. Small things made me blow up, and I met some kids who seemed to know something I didn't know, but I couldn't quite get in on it. We went to several meetings, and one night the speaker said, "We don't earn God's love. He takes us as we are." It was then, she said, I realized it wasn't just a matter of clocking up a certain number of hours of doing good deeds, but I had to make myself available. It was faith. I had to let him take over. And it came together all at once. I accepted Christ as my personal Lord and Savior. And then I wanted God in everything that I do, my life. It's taken on a whole new dimension. And then the question comes, how about your life? What dimension are you walking in? Are you following the Lord Jesus? Because he has made you a new creation, 2 Corinthians tells us. But we also know that as a brand new kind of life that God has given us out of Colossians 3:10, we become more and more like Christ, who created this new life in you. Billy Graham, Evangelistic Association, sharing this testimony of the college student. And I wonder if you would share yours. We would love to hear it. Call us. 832-922-4427 to share that lifeline, God's story through your life to someone else. 832-922-4427. 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

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The cross makes all the difference in this world and the next. Billy Graham Evangelistic Association shares hope beyond death. Proverbs 14:32, the righteous, the ones trusting in the Lord Jesus, have hope even in death. King David, he found a way to take the fear out of death, and that was to look to the one who would give life. Paul put it like this, the apostle, to be absent from the body is to be present with the Lord. Fear of death, it's removed because Christ has already paid. He has the keys to death, hell, and the grave. So are we putting our trust in him? Bottom line question for this Wednesday. If not, let's have that conversation. Go to our website or through the KHCB app. Look for these two words to talk to a real person. Know Jesus. 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

0: Welcome to the Bible study featuring Michael Naron, pastor of Second Baptist Church of Pasadena, Texas. 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We'll give you details following today's study of God's Word. 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
1: Richard Armstrong was a Presbyterian minister from Ohio. During the Civil War, he went to New Orleans to free a slave. He went to a slave auction, and there at the auction, he observed a woman being put up for sale. He listened to the auction, and the price was going for $400. He thought long and hard about it and prayed about it and offered $500. That's a lot of money back in that day. All that he had, really. The complete sum of everything he had. And he bought her. He led the woman outside, and she didn't realize what he was doing, so she spit in his face and said if she got a chance, she'd kill him. He set her free, but he hadn't changed her heart. I want you to note that. In your own life, it's not about what you do or how you present things or even what you believe in the world system and how moral you want to be. But then he looked at her and he said, "You don't understand. I knew what those men would do to you. I have no use for a slave. Here are your papers. You're free." And Richard Armstrong walked away. As the slave woman began to understand that he had given everything to set her free, the woman ran after him and said, "Master, Master, I'll serve you for the rest of my life." You see, when she really understood what this man did for her, she was not only set free, but her heart was changed as well. In Romans 6:15, where we are in our study of Romans, the Holy Spirit causes Paul to write these words, "What then?" So where are we with all this that we've been talking about? Keep in mind that Romans is a letter. It's not a book and a reference manual. It's a letter. It follows through with what he's carrying through in the thoughts. So what then? Are we to sin because we are not under law but under grace? Your heart's not right if that's your real desire, is to just get by with things. He says, by no means. No way, man. Does grace require less? No. Grace moves us to more. People always ask me, "You know, we're in the New Testament. I don't have to tithe, do I?" No, but you ought to be giving more than the 10%. As soon as you're able, you ought to give everything. The whole lesson of the tithe was not that God wanted to extract that from you. In fact, I've heard many preachers through the years say that God is more concerned with the 90% and how you spend that than he really is with the 10%. And I believe that's true. Jesus doesn't want your 10% or your obligatory service to him. That's why Romans 5:8 says, "While we were yet sinners, Christ died for us." When we were spitting in his face is when he gave us our freedom through his death on the cross. God's grace is free, but it's not cheap. That man paid $500 around the Civil War, $500. I wish that I had prorated that out and figured it out as far as inflation and today's prices, but it doesn't matter the price. It matters that he gave everything he had, just like Jesus gave everything he had. Tithing and grace is a simple thing for me. I don't tithe because I have to. I see how much I can give, and I look for other places to give. I search for that, because that's the heart of my Heavenly Father. Not only that, but when I give a tip at a restaurant or someplace else, I used to give according to the service. And now, because I want to share Christ, I give to bless that person, even when they're having a hard day and giving me part of their hard day. I want to bless them. There are times when my humanness kicks in and I rebel against that and I say, I'm not tipping that person. And either the Holy Spirit and or my wife, who is led consistently by the Spirit, will say to me, that's not what we're going to do. Now, I figure that tip just as a standard with she and I, but she gives like I do. And it's because of grace and because of the joy of giving. I would love to have been there for that moment for that slave to look at him and realize that he had simply done it because he didn't want her hurt. That's a beautiful picture of Christ. In 16, Romans chapter 6 and verse 16, do you not know? Don't you know that if you present yourselves, if you offer yourselves to anyone as obedient slaves, you're slaves of the one whom you obey, either of sin, which leads to death, or of obedience to God, which leads to righteousness. You see, you get what you pay for, or you get the benefits or the consequences of who you yield yourself to. That's the principle of God. And it works out whether you belong to Christ or not, whether you are saved or not. The principles of God are that if you offer yourself to sin, it'll lead to death. If you offer yourself in obedience to God, it leads to righteousness. God honors that, and God watches over, and God keeps those. But he doesn't keep you just because of that. He keeps you because you're his. He bought you. He bought you back. Twice bought. We've sold ourselves into sin. Our forefathers in Adam sold us to sin, and Christ bought us back. We belonged to him in the beginning because we were made by him, but he bought us back. 17 says, but thanks be to God that you who were once slaves of sin have become obedient from the heart to the standard of teaching to which you were committed. And having been set free from sin, you've now become willing slaves of righteousness. That's doulos. That's a person, that's a slave who's swallowed up in the will of another. Paul writes in chapter 7 when we get there, he says that it's sin that lives in me that causes me to be doing the things I don't even do. So we're swallowed up in the will of another. We yield ourselves to sin now. We were slaves to sin with no hope. Our judgment was coming, and Christ took that judgment on himself and bought our freedom. Now we're bound to another, and only death can break them. That's what a doulos is. They're a slave for life. In my study of slavery in the United States and in England and other places, and that slavery still happens all over the world today. It's massive in the Muslim community. It is terrible throughout the world. And yet, you know, we pick and choose. And in America, the study that I've done made my heart just simply sink. I think about all these kids that were born into slavery, and that was going to be their existence for their entire life. Now I won't even go into the liberation, because the blacks did not rise up and free themselves. There were godly people, both black and white and Asian, all kinds of people, who rose up and said, this is not right. But most of that was that God moved on the heart of people, just like this minister who went down and rescued this one woman. He didn't stop slavery, but he rescued them. Guess what? Christ has not destroyed evil at this point, but he's rescued me, and I hope he's rescued you. The doulos also means one who serves another, disregarding his own interest. The woman runs up to him there in New Orleans and says, Master, Master, I'll serve you for the rest of my life. The heart changes and you begin to say, I don't just owe this to God. I want to give this. I'm overwhelmed with his grace. Grace is something that I think that if you experience it, then you are totally changed. It's not something that you get to have. It's something that blows your mind. I've said many times, I'm terrified at not forgiving someone because I've been given grace and forgiveness for so many things. I'm stunned at the grace of God. In fact, when Paul writes in chapter 5 and verse 2, I'm going backwards, but when he writes in 5:2, he says, "This grace in which we stand." I believe that I picture someone just standing there overwhelmed with the fact that, how can I be here? How can I possibly be given this? That woman who had experienced slavery probably all of her life, and now she's given freedom, and it takes her a moment, and then she realizes the very man that I spit on, that I hated and threatened to kill, he's the one who rescued me. Brothers and sisters, let grace be the thing that drives you. I like what Charles Swindoll says. It's grace we model. We model that. That's the character of Christ. Let grace be the thing that you give as often as you can. Verse 19 says, "I'm speaking in human terms because of your natural limitations. For just as you once presented your members as slaves to impurity and to lawlessness, leading to more lawlessness, now present your members that same way as slaves to righteousness, which leads to your sanctification," leading to sanctification. God's process is, when you yield to Him, He's molding you into the sanctified, righteous character of Jesus. Chapter 8 of Romans tells us that God's purpose in for all of those who come to know Him through salvation in Jesus, He says the purpose He has for you is that you might be conformed to the image of His Son, Jesus. That's your purpose. Don't go off and say, I'm not sure of my purpose in Christ. Your purpose in Christ is to be like Him in whatever way, in every situation. Then verse 20, He says, "For when you were slaves of sin," remember when you were slaves of sin? "You were free in regard to righteousness. But I'm going to ask you this question." I love this. Paul says, what was the benefits you got? What fruit were you getting at that time from the things of which you are now ashamed? For the ends of those things is death. It's a strange thing about grace. When you have grace given to you, you understand that the before grace was danger, death, destruction, hopelessness. And he says, I'm asking you a question. What did you benefit in that? What were your benefits? He said, but now that you have been set free from sin and have become slaves of God, he doesn't say that you don't sin anymore. We'll get to that, in 7 and 8. But he says, now that you have been set free from sin and have become slaves of God, willing, remember he said that a few verses ago, the fruit you're now getting leads to sanctification, and its end is eternal life. Not that you're working for that, but the promise is there. For the wages of sin is death, but the free gift of God is eternal life in Christ Jesus our Lord. Now I'm going to end with this because I constantly talk about this. It's the most beautiful contrast for grace. People say, why would a loving God send somebody to hell? No, you're working to get there. You're saying no to God, to His grace, to the beautiful sacrifice of Christ. Like this woman, had she handed Him the papers back and said, no, I hate you, she was still in slavery. But men and women, you have not been given a chance to work for your salvation. God has given you eternal life as a free gift in Christ Jesus alone. That's the package. That's the package. This is Pastor Michael Nairn in Pasadena, Texas, reminding you, grace will overwhelm you every time you see it clearly.
0: 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That's secondlook.us. And join in again next time for more of the Bible study featuring Pastor Michael Nairn of the Second Baptist Church of Pasadena, Texas.
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That's the group coming in concert on October the 10th to celebrate FEVC's 80th anniversary. 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
1: It's 93 and mostly cloudy. Wind is from the west-southwest at 5 to 10 miles per hour. Today, thunderstorms with a high in the mid-90s. Tonight, thunderstorms with a low in the low 80s. Then tomorrow, thunderstorms with a high in the low 90s. Tomorrow night, thunderstorms with a low in the upper 70s. It's 93 and mostly cloudy.

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1: I lived to please myself, hurting every person whose life touched mine. I was never found guilty in a court of law, but my own mind convicted me. As a child of the Depression, my mother sent me to a local rescue mission that gave out food. There I learned about Jesus, but I rebelled against all authority, even pushing a teacher down the stairs when I was 12. At 15, I dropped out of school and left home. Jobs were easy to find. I worked in a bakery where women whose husbands were at war pursued me. My brother came home on furlough and refused to go out drinking with me because he had given his life to Christ. I wasn't impressed. Then he was killed in action. I married a respectable girl, and when our baby almost died, I cried out to God, who had mercy and healed her. I continued drinking and gambling. When I was injured on the job, I drank up all my benefits and my family had to live with my mother. Then I took a job in a bakery with a man who was studying for the ministry. His talk made me very angry. I decided to study the Bible so I could refute him. In time, God's word got through to me. One night, I walked half the night, then went home to pray. I gave my life to Christ. He transformed me into a good husband and father, and he'll work a miracle in your life, too. I'm Kenneth Leonard. If the Son, therefore, shall make you free, ye shall be free indeed.
0: If you would like to be free from the weight of sin by receiving Jesus Christ as Lord and Savior, or maybe you have questions about it, call 1-888-NEED-HIM right now. 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
3: Increasing food production while reducing the cost of crop production? Sounds like a dream come true for any farmer, and that's exactly what's happening for farmers in Ethiopia. How do they do it? By harnessing the power of the sun.

0: Small Ethiopian farming operations typically rely on rainfall, but some have switched to irrigation systems to compensate for drought and erratic weather. But now, hit by fuel shortages and rising prices due to the war in Iran, many desperate farmers are turning to solar-powered irrigation. It's possible, thanks to charitable funding, and this new technology is already making a difference. One vegetable co-op has already saved $6,000 by switching. Innovations like this are worth celebrating, but the reason we struggle with this in the first place can be traced all the way to the garden in Genesis 3. Our sin-cursed world longs for the day of Christ's return when all will be made new. Welcome to Haven Today. I'm David Wolin, sharing the great story that's all about Jesus, and we're in a series called Made for Happiness. This is day number 3 on this topic, and I've tremendously enjoyed chatting about this topic of happiness with an author who has been writing and speaking about the topic for many years. Andrew Wilson is the teaching pastor at King's Church London. He's written quite a number of books, and personally, I've learned a lot from him over the years. If you caught parts of this conversation on earlier episodes, then you've probably already picked this up. We're not saying that following Christ means feeling endlessly happy. We know that's not what life is like. And yet, we are making the proposition that our Creator does indeed want us to be happy. And I know a whole bunch of people may have just had a knee-jerk reaction against that. No, some say, what He wants for us is to be holy. But are those two things mutually exclusive? Or there could be others with some awareness of the false gospel of prosperity and the way that that hijacks this, saying, yes, God wants you to be happy, and that's why He's going to give you blessings like health and wealth if you have enough faith. Certainly, that is also terribly wrong. In fact, Jesus promises that there is a cross to carry for those who follow Him. And the blessing that Jesus does promise is of another sort. As He says in the Sermon on the Mount, blessed are you when others revile you and persecute you and utter all kinds of evil against you falsely on my account. Rejoice and be glad, for your reward is great in heaven. The kind of happiness our God wants to give us requires a miracle of God in our hearts, one that rearranges our affections so that our joy is found in Christ. And I love how Andrew Wilson puts this in our conversation today.
1: The closer we get to Jesus, the bigger He becomes, the more impressive, the more we learn about Him, the more we know Him, the more we journey with Him, the more aspects of His character we see. It's like an infinitely multifaceted diamond that there's always new shafts of His excellence to see. Paul talks about the sort of multicolored riches of Christ that we can just explore, the manifold words like that. There's just always more to find. And that obviously is our trajectory on into eternity.
0: Andrew Wilson will be back in a few moments for the conclusion of our interview on his new book, Happiness, What It Is, Where to Find It, and How to Make It Last Forever. 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And now, speaking to the joy set before us in eternity to come, here's Sandra McCracken, and we will feast in the house of Zion.

0: On this side of heaven, yes, there is weeping. And yet there is also happiness to be found in Christ, even in the here and now. And so back with us again from the UK, pastor and author, Andrew Wilson. And Andrew, so good to have you back with us today.
1: Thank you so much, David. Great to be here.
2: So this book that you wrote was not only well-grounded theologically, which of course it was, but it also kind of gave you some handholds to grab onto and step on some practical things. So, and I'm sure this is one of the things that people who are engaging you on this topic just want to know. Okay, well, I would love to experience some growth in my own life of a greater happiness in the Lord. How do I make some progress in that? What does it look like to pursue this, you know, in my own life?
1: I think understanding, and we touched on this a moment ago, that our temperament, I think, is important. There's a chapter in the book on this about how we think through who we are and the way we are made. Because I think that if you are a cheerful, a naturally temperamentally sunny person, certain things will work well for you, which if you were to then say, and this is therefore what a more melancholic temperament person should do, would make it worse for that person, because they then feel like they are being made to feel guilty for not feeling happier than they are, in addition to the fact that they don't feel as happy just because of the way they're wired. And I think that can be really hard, actually, for some people who struggle with depression in a more serious fashion, or have obsessive behaviors and so on, and condition, which all of those things actually make it, you just go, you need to understand your own temperament. And some of us, just our baseline, our set point is higher or lower than others, and we mustn't feel that we're somehow failing by not being more upbeat than we are about other things. We just, our temperaments shape us in that way, and I talk quite a lot about how that works. And then I think there's quite a lot of the way we just form normal, the virtues of the Christian life are all happiness-inducing virtues. So the practice of growing in humility. Humility makes you happier. Humble people are happier.
2: Yes.
1: Because what you expect and what you think you are entitled to goes down. And grateful people are happier because what you realize you actually have goes up. And so what happens if you can sort of picture it as like, if you're on a scale of 1 to 10, if I think I deserve an 8, and what I think I've got is a 4, that gap of 4 points is grumbling.
2: Yep.
1: Is if what I think I deserve is a 2, and what I think I've got is a 7, that gap of 5 points is celebration. And therefore, humility actually increases our joy. Gratitude increases our joy. Love more than it. Love is the ultimate example, I think, of something that the more we love, the happier we are. But we need to realize that also the more we love, the more sadness we will often experience, because love is what makes us happy and it is what makes us sad. And if our job in life, what we're trying to do is to stave off or inoculate ourselves against sorrow, we will rob ourselves of the greatest opportunities for happiness and pleasure and joy as well. And therefore, happy people cry more. Blessed are those who mourn. You know, because you're invested, because you love, you stake your joy in other people's good, in loving other people, in loving God, and therefore you do suffer more and you lose more, but in the end you gain far more as well. So, and those are a few examples I touch on, but I think they're quite tangible things, that some of them very ordinary everyday things and some of them much deeper character things, which over a lifetime I think lead to far greater joy. But we do need to understand who we are and kind of manage expectations based on some self-awareness as well, which I'm trying to do both of those things in the book at the same time.
2: Yeah, that's really helpful. It struck me too that there might be sort of an intrinsic belief that even if we would say we don't believe this, there's something kind of visceral within us that it sort of still does. And we were talking a moment ago about growing in holiness, which is also growing in happiness. But we don't actually often, think that it maybe works that way. We think perhaps of our growth and sanctification, becoming more Christ-like, as getting really good at doing things we really don't want to do. My relationship with going running. I never really enjoy running. I just get better at tolerating pain. And so we think, well, that's probably what growing in holiness is like. But you've made a really strong case that no, actually your growth in Christ likeness is going to be, it's like two tracks of a train, you know, that they run on. We're going towards the thing which our hearts most desire as we are engaging more deeply in the life of God and becoming more and more conformed to His character. So one, I love that. But two, you're talking about some of the different ways that we experience growth in somewhat practical ways. And you introduced another element, another theme within your book that I thought was intensely practical, which is the fact that as we move from one life stage to the next, there is a change, and just in the same way as one person who is perhaps very gregarious and cheerful all the time, when someone who's a little bit quieter and more melancholy, you can't cookie cutter the way that one person pursues the Lord and you know, as to quote Mueller, gets happy in the Lord each day. That doesn't necessarily translate from one person to another. In the same way, you can't cookie cutter what it looked like for you maybe in your 20s and transpose that into your 70s and think that it's going to be just the same.
1: Yes. And that is something that's very important. It's something I've learned a lot about, especially from the senior pastor of the church I've been working with for the last 10 years. He's in his 60s and has often talked about the importance of this. And Gordon MacDonald, who does a lot of stuff on life stages in his book, A Resilient Life. And I think that's the name of the book. And I think it becomes it's very important to understand where you are in life, in part because the life stages change so, in some ways predictably, in some ways unpredictably. Like the way that it happens for you and the way that happens for me will be subtly different in lots of ways. But you always go through, there's certain sort of just biological, physical changes which you go through, which make an enormous amount of difference. To be honest, any woman who is living through this once a month will immediately tell you this. And men often don't get it as quickly because we're less, almost more feel like all of our life will be sort of flat. And it's obviously much more obviously true for women, and not just with the menstrual cycle, but with childbirth and then with nurture and that sort of thing. And the way and the impact that has on your career is much more obviously seasonal. Mm. But men often don't realize that and are not very good at sometimes self-reading. Yeah. I am extremely tired because men in their early 30s with busy careers and young children always are. Like, and everyone always has been. And the only difference between me and many of my forebears is that many of them would have died by now. And I'm still, and I will probably, God willing, get to experience the fruits of it in years to come. But that is normal.
2: Yeah.
1: And therefore, I can't expect the way in which what society might present to me as an idyll of happiness and relaxation, if it involves just chilling all the time. But to be honest, men in their early 30s just don't get to do that. And so that's fine. You might, God willing, when you're in your late 50s, brilliant, but not now. And if that's your measure of happiness, you will only find yourself disappointed. But similarly, the person who's in their late 50s or 60s will also find, well, I'm not going to draw joy from, it'll be harder for me, at least, for me to draw joy from the buzz and effervescence and noise of young children and those sorts of things in my home, of the sense of I'm getting another, oh wow, my career is redirected again, I'm having to learn a whole set of new skills, the stimulation of that, I've probably settled into what I'm going to do now, and all those sorts of things, which kind of on the surface are very obvious. I use Ecclesiastes as the book in the Bible that just has so much wisdom for thinking about our relationship to time and try and help

0: exist in a future life. And I think if you don't realize that, then you expect shortcuts to some of those kind of worldly forms of comfort and joy and happiness, which are just unrealistic. And so, yeah, we have to read our relationship to time in a wise way. And the Bible's actually got a lot of wisdom, particularly Solomon's writings have a lot of wisdom in this.
1: Right, right. And then when we get into that, those later decades, whereas those seasons, and this is not a universal, you know, thing, people have all kinds of things collide with their lives unexpectedly, but in a general sense, 20s, 30s, 40s, even maybe a little bit beyond, there's sort of like a sense in which in each decade, something new is sort of added to your life. But then you reach a point when instead of that, each passing decade is almost measured by things that are taken away. And there is a sense in which the way that a Christian can enter into that that sort of downslope, that autumn of life, can either be characterized by increasing bitterness or by escalating joy. And there's a lot, I think, that has to do with what has been your relationship toward the Lord. You're cultivating of holiness and happiness along the way, and where your ultimate gaze is fixated on. But you know, for me, thinking about those stages yet to come, I'm thinking, what kind of a life do I want to cultivate and live now, such that when those seasons come, I'm ready to enter into those with my eyes fixed on the finish line rather than on the things that I'm losing.
0: Yeah, absolutely. I think that's really wise. And I think I've found lots of books. So I'm 47, about to turn 48. So I've still got, you know, what feels like young children. My youngest is still at primary school. My daughter, who's got a disability, is still interacts with me much like, actually like an infant does, just because of her level of learning and so on. So it's like lots of delights of that. It's very tiring, but it's sort of like, so I probably feel, I don't feel like I'm aging, but I obviously am. And I haven't read it yet, Jen Wilkins' new book on aging, which I'm really excited to get into, because I think there were lots of wisdom there, I'm sure. But lots of books I've read on aging, which, or of that kind of life transition, some of David Brooks and Arthur Brooks, no, I think no relation, have both written good books on this kind of theme. But I think that's actually also very helpful. Yeah, as you say, for somebody who's not at that point, who's someone who's 25, just going, okay, well,
1: yeah,
0: what does happiness look like in this stage? And I think just understanding, because part of it is understanding humanity, that just finitude, limitation,
1: yeah,
0: that you don't, what you're presented by culturally is a vision of a sort of fulfilled, rounded, happy life that almost implies you've already achieved everything and you're now just getting to rest off the fruit of your labors. But that's all, but they also picture you in those pictures as if you are, you and your spouse, if you have one, and you are all sort of beautifully photogenic and in their 20s, you think that life doesn't exist. I mean, it almost never exists. It probably doesn't even exist for the very rich.
1: Mm-hmm.
0: And it's not wise to pursue it. I think you either have to think, how does the limitations of where God has made me as flesh and blood, that I teach me to number my days rightly.
1: Yes.
0: So that I may gain a heart of wisdom. So I might understand, okay, my days might be this long, and if they are, I will hopefully see numbers of different versions of what joy can look like. But I mustn't expect unrealistic things now of the way all of those things are going to come together at once. All the flavors of happiness, there's a time and a place for each of them. I probably won't get them all at once.
1: Well, let me ask you one final question as we're getting to the end of our time together. The book that you've written is called Happiness, What It Is, Where to Find It. And we have talked about those things, but then the end of the subtitle, How to Make It Last Forever. So Andrew Wilson, how does someone make happiness last forever?
0: I mean, ultimately you can only find eternal happiness in God. He is, as we started with this, he is the ultimate source of all happiness. The reason why there's any happiness in the world is because there doesn't have to be. God, you know, there could be inanimate or just lacking in, it could be a joyless universe, and it isn't. It's full of happiness, and that's because the God who made it is like that. But ultimately, we have to, what C.S. Lewis called, follow the sunbeams back to the sun. To say there's lots of beautiful shafts of light in this world, but now I want to look along the sunbeam up to the sun that is the source of all of that joy, and ultimately look to him. And this, in some ways, joins up all of the different themes we've talked about in this conversation. The one about the temple, the touching on the image of, you know, Dante in the Paradiso or whatever, right the way through to the very ordinary.

0: ordinary daily habits, we find having my soul happy in the Lord. Because actually the joy that we find in the Lord only grows. We can buy our own sin. We can fail to capitalize on it. We can distance ourselves from him, and then we need to repent and turn back to him. But actually, the closer we get to Jesus, the bigger he becomes, the more impressive, the more we learn about him, the more we know him, the more we journey with him, the more aspects of his character we see. It's like a infinitely multifaceted diamond that there's always new shafts of his excellence to see. Paul talks about the sort of multicolored riches of Christ that we can just explore, the manifold words like that. There's just always more to find. And that obviously is our trajectory on into eternity. We have a renovated heavens and the earth. We explore and live in a new creation in which the created order perfectly rather than imperfectly reflects the excellence of the one who made it. And we journey more and more into knowing him so that we see him face to face. Now this is glass darkly, not joy in God. This is through a sort of blurry image on the back of a sort of pub toilet, door mirror, which is all smeared. And I kind of think that's probably me. That's the joy we experience now. But one day that mirror just gets totally removed and turns into translucent vision of beauty that we see God face to face and we know him as we're fully known. And that's the ultimate joy for which we're all longing. So, and that is the only way may happiness last forever. Even if the happiness you had in God in this life was of the same order as the happiness you find in holidays or books or whatever it might, sport, whatever it might be, it still wouldn't have anything like the sticking power that the joy you have in God has. And I actually don't think those joys are comparable anyway. So I think you've got the highest joy now and the deepest and longest joy lasting forever. So yeah, come to God and find it in him.
1: Amen to that. Andrew Wilson, thank you so much for spending time with us here on Haven today. This was a delight.
0: Thank you so much for having me.
1: This is Haven Today. I'm David Wolin. I hope the conversation today was a blessing to you. And I want to take a moment right now and just speak to the Christian believer who's walking through perhaps a dark valley, a stormy season of life. And those times do come when not only you don't feel much happiness, but it might even be that the idea that you could again feel happiness in this life, that might seem far-fetched at best. Today, I just want to acknowledge you and to reaffirm that the gospel is our great promise and certain hope. That's true for all who are in Christ, and we'll speak more about that nuance as we progress in the series. But in the meantime, keep holding on to Christ and his promises, for surely he himself also is holding on to you. And I do think Andrew Wilson's book, Happiness, could be a source of great encouragement. We'd love to send it to you as our way of saying thank you for your gift of support when you call us at 865-HAVEN, 865-HAVEN, or online, haventoday.org. The website again, haventoday.org. I'm David Wolin. Won't you come back again next time? We'll be keeping it all about Jesus. It's the great story here on Haven Today.
2: One verse, one moment. God speaking into your day. Here's the KHCB verse of the week. From Nahum 1, verse 7. The Lord is good, a stronghold in the day of trouble. And he knoweth them that trust in him. Carry this verse with you this week. We're KHCB, helping you draw closer to the heart of Jesus Christ.
3: Thanks for joining me today on Mission Network News. I'm Ruth Kramer. Nepal faces an overwhelming recovery as rescuers search for survivors and local churches look for ways to help. Then, months after one ministry training in Ethiopia, a Christian leader says its impact has reached far beyond what they expected. That story coming your way in just a few moments. But we'll begin today in Nepal, where officials are digging mass graves as the death toll passes 1,000 following catastrophic flooding in the Himalayas. Rescue efforts are focused on several hydropower sites where hundreds of survivors are thought to be trapped. Greg Yetter of Keys for Kids Ministry says access remains the biggest challenge.
4: Many of the roads have been torn up. The bridges that cross the river are gone. Many villages are gone. They are finding people alive, but they're finding them in places where there's just nothing now.
3: The August 26th disaster left at least 2.2 million tons of debris, according to the United Nations. Keys for Kids partners have been in touch with believers throughout the affected region.
4: We're hearing stories that churches destroyed, at least one pastor is missing, others that are obviously devastated by what has taken place.
3: Church partners are on the ground looking for ways to help survivors. Pray for gospel opportunities.
4: There are a lot of people searching for truth right now, and many people are asking, why are the gods angry? And it gives Christians clearly an opportunity to declare the liberating power of the gospel.
3: Find your place in the story at missionnews.org.
4: Pray that God would provide his miracles of finding people alive, healing people that need healing.
3: Next, Iran and the U.S. continue to trade threats and airstrikes on regional targets after renewing their hostilities last weekend. But Denise Godwin with International Media Ministries believes that for the Iranian regime, the hostilities never stopped in the first place.
5: They've kept killing their own people, whether they admitted it to the world stage or not. They keep undermining governments around them.
3: It's been over 47 years since the Iranian Revolution led to Iran becoming an Islamic Republic. Today, disillusionment among many is profound.
5: Iran, perhaps in a different way, has a perspective on Islam destroying their culture, like the economics and the everyday life that people have been experiencing bit by bit over these 50 years.
3: Muslims who leave Islam often become atheists at first, says Godwin, but that's not a comfortable place to be.
5: They have a very strong sense of God being out there, and then they begin to seek.
3: When men, women, and young people find hope in Jesus, it'll last for eternity. However, death and destruction are rampant in Iran today amid government crackdowns. Pray that access to the gospel and Christian discipleship grows for Iranians. And finally, back in May, Set Free Global hosted their first training in Ethiopia. Alemna Belicho of Campus Crusade for Christ says the change has been transformational.
6: Those people living in fear and has no confidence in themselves, and now they could able to believe in themselves through the grace and confidence in Christ.
3: One element of the Set Free training that makes it different is the focus it places on helping pastors and leaders reflect on their personal lives, addressing problems such as burnout.
6: Most of the pastors and leaders expecting something to take for their church, not for their life. The first 2 days were a little bit challenging for them to open up their heart and deal with the issues deeper in their life. But through the prayers, through the one-on-one conversation, the transformation they've experienced is immeasurable.
3: Belicho notes this training was very personal to him due to his own journey overcoming burnout years ago. There's more on his story at missionnews.org. 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I'm Ruth Kramer.
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Hi, I'm Dawn Ray. What does perseverance look like in your life? Does it look like 91-year-old Dale Sanders? He's also known as Graybeard. He just reclaimed the title oldest hiker to complete the Appalachian Trail. The Associated Press tells the whole story. He reclaimed this title. First, he held it at age 82. He went from Georgia to Maine. That's 2,193 miles. Now, in order to complete this journey, you can do it in chunks. You have to do it within a year in order to say that you have completed the Appalachian Trail. And you don't have to do it in order. You can skip around, which is what he did. And along this journey in a year, less than for him, 71 times he had falls. Six of them were serious. He was sent to the hospital once. They thought he was having a stroke, but it ended up being a pinched nerve. He wouldn't be sidelined. He absolutely had to press on. And when he got to the summit in Maine, he paused to pray. He said, I had to thank God. What about our lives? Are we persevering? It could be a circumstance, or it could be something physical that we need to keep pressing on. Philippians 3, where the Apostle Paul tells us even he hadn't already obtained it. He hadn't become perfect, but pressing on so that he could lay hold of what has been given to him through Christ Jesus. That's true for us too. We haven't yet laid hold of it. But one thing I do, Paul says, forgetting what lies behind, and that's what Dale Sanders had to do, press on toward the prize it lies ahead. Press on toward the goal and the upward call of God in Christ Jesus. Perseverance, it may be exactly what God is calling us to today. Philippians 3 might be a great encouragement. I know the life of Dale Sanders certainly is. Here's music from Maranatha Praise Band on KHCB.

0: This is Max McLean. God's wrath against the forces of evil grows more intense. Listen to the Bible from Revelation 16. The fourth angel poured out his bowl on the sun, and the sun was given power to scorch people with fire. They were seared by the intense heat, and they cursed the name of God who had control over these plagues. But they refused to repent and glorify him. The fifth angel poured out his bowl on the throne of the beast, and his kingdom was plunged into darkness. Men gnawed their tongues in agony and cursed the God of heaven because of their pains and their sores. But they refused to repent of what they had done. The sixth angel poured out his bowl on the great river Euphrates, and its water was dried up to prepare the way for the kings from the east. Then I saw three evil spirits that looked like frogs. They came out of the mouth of the dragon, out of the mouth of the beast, and out of the mouth of the false prophet. They are spirits of demons performing miraculous signs, and they go out to the kings of the whole world to gather them for the battle on the great day of God Almighty. Behold, I come like a thief. Blessed is he who stays awake and keeps his clothes with him, so that he may not go naked and be shamefully exposed. Then they gathered the kings together to the place that in Hebrew is called Armageddon. The seventh angel poured out his bowl into the air, and out of the temple came a loud voice from the throne saying, "It is done." Then there came flashes of lightning, rumblings, peals of thunder, and a severe earthquake. No earthquake like it has ever occurred since man has been on earth. So tremendous was the quake. The great city split into three parts, and the cities of the nations collapsed. God remembered Babylon the Great and gave her the cup filled with the wine of the fury of his wrath. Every island fled away, and the mountains could not be found. From the sky, huge hailstones of about 100 pounds each fell upon men, and they cursed God on account of the plague of hail because the plague was so terrible. From Revelation 16. Listen to the Bible. It's great for the soul.
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The Houston Chronicle telling us today, Tropical Depression Edward still could be a problem. Now, it has moved north and east of the main part of the city. However, while some won't see a drop of rain, others could see heavy downpours, even this afternoon. 2 to 4 inches of rain, and that, of course, could create flooding. Streets, low-lying areas. Please be careful if you're going along Interstate 10 or east of Interstate 45. Weather Prediction Center says you're actually at a 3 to 4 level risk, 40% chance of rain, flash flooding, all of the things that can come with systems like this. 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
1: It's 93 and mostly cloudy. Wind is from the southwest at 5 to 10 miles per hour. Tonight, thunderstorms with a low in the low 80s. Then tomorrow, thunderstorms with a high in the low 90s. Tomorrow night, thunderstorms with a low in the upper 70s. It's 93 and mostly cloudy.

0: Shalom, I'm Mitch Glazer, president of Chosen People Ministries. Throughout the Song of Moses, in Deuteronomy chapter 32, we're reminded of the different character traits of God. He is our rock. He is our Father. He is jealous, compassionate, righteous. We serve a God who is sovereign, all-powerful. And even when Israel was unfaithful to God, he kept his covenants. This is still true today. And when we look at the world and see what's going on around us, it's easy to believe that mankind is in control, or most often, everybody is out of control. But we know who we serve and who we can trust, and that he is a God who keeps his word and who is in complete control of our destiny.
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Point of Grace on KHCB, helping you draw closer in your daily walk with Jesus Christ. Hi, I'm Dawn Ray. Sometimes when I read scripture, it's almost discouraging because my life is not reflecting how we're supposed to live. And then I remember the goodness of God and how He calls us to repentance. He'll do the work in our lives if we'll submit ourselves under His authority, the authority of the Holy Spirit. Here's what I mean. James 3, we have this vivid imagery about the bit in the horse's mouth or the ship's rudder.

that's coming out of our mouths. So we have to allow Him to change our hearts. And again, the good news, He's going to do that work. We go to Him, renewing our minds, getting into Scripture, finding out where He says, this is the will of the Lord. Simple places to start as we learn surrender. Things we know about the book of James, it's an article at crossway.org. Here's music from Alleluia Worship Band on KHCB.

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1: Hi, this is Robert Jeffress, and I'm glad to study God's Word with you every day on this Bible teaching program. 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
2: The Way of Cain represents every religion in the world that tries to approach God in its own way, other than the one way through Jesus Christ. 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But thousands of religions in the world attempt to approach God in their own way. The true religion, the true faith of Jesus Christ says there is one way to approach God.
3: Welcome to Pathway to Victory with author and pastor Dr. Robert Jeffress. 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But just because you try to be good doesn't mean you'll actually succeed. Today on Pathway to Victory, Dr. Robert Jeffress explains how God's definition of good differs from our own definition. But first, let's take a moment to hear some important ministry updates.
1: Thanks, David, and welcome again to Pathway to Victory. 30 years. That's how long Pathway to Victory has been coming to you, day after day. And you might be wondering, why should that matter to me? Well, it means that when you turn to this broadcast, you're turning to a ministry that has proven over three decades that it will not chase the latest trend or soften the truth to fit the moment. You deserve a program you can trust. That trust is something I hold sacred. I was 40 years old when Pathway to Victory was launched, but this year I've reached my 70th birthday, and it's got me reflecting on the lessons God has taught me along the way. So I wrote those lessons down for you in a brand new book called Seven Lessons from My 70 Years. I'd love to send you a copy as my thank you when you give a special 30th anniversary gift to Pathway to Victory. Well, in conjunction with these two milestones, 30 years of ministry and 70 years of life, I've chosen to feature a sequence of messages from my teaching series called Not All Roads Lead to Heaven. There's a profound lesson tucked away in the 9th chapter of Hebrews that I want us to embrace. Today's message is titled, Avoiding the Way of Cain.
2: Nothing will cause a more vitriolic reaction from people than insisting there is only one way to escape hell and experience heaven. By the way, I'm not speaking theoretically. I'm speaking from personal experience. Not long ago, I received an email from somebody who had listened to a message in which I was claiming there is only one way to be saved. This man identified himself as a Christian and as a member of a conservative Christian denomination. He wrote, "I thought Christians were tolerant of other religions, that they believed the United States was established so that all people could worship according to their desires. Shame, shame on you for talking about things you have no knowledge of. You are a son of the devil if you are not tolerant of all religions." How's that for being tolerant? Last time, we began looking at the truth that this idea of one way of salvation didn't start in the New Testament. The genesis of this idea is, well, in the book of Genesis. It begins on the opening pages of the Old Testament. In Genesis 3, verse 7, look what happened after Adam and Eve rebelled against God. "Then the eyes of both of them were opened, and they knew that they were naked, and they sewed fig leaves together and made themselves loin coverings." Remember this, sin always produces guilt. And guilt always produces a desire for a covering. All of us innately feel guilty when we sin, and that guilt always produces a desire to cover over our guilt. And that's what Adam and Eve did. The first thing they did was, after they were aware of their sin, they tried to sew together their own cover to hide their nakedness. But notice what happened in Genesis 3:8. When God came looking for them in the cool of the day. It was the coolest part of the day. A wind was blowing probably. And suddenly Adam and Eve became aware that that fig covering wasn't doing the trick. They started to feel a little drafty in the garden. They were aware of how inadequate their covering was. And that is the moment that God confronted them. And when God confronted them, only then were they in a position to receive the covering he had made. Look at verse 21. Then the Lord God made garments of skin for Adam and his wife and clothed them. Did you know this is a record of the very first death in the Bible? Nothing had died before this time. This is the very first death, and it was the death of an animal that God killed to provide a covering for Adam and Eve. God was teaching Adam and Eve and all of mankind the most important lesson we can ever learn, and that is something innocent has to die for something guilty, and God must provide the sacrifice. And we see that theme over and over again throughout the Old Testament. For example, under the Mosaic Law, remember, there were all kinds of sacrifices required. But the highest day on the Jewish calendar was what? Yom Kippur, the Day of Atonement. We've talked about that before. Remember what happened on that day? In the Holy of Holies, where nobody but the high priest could enter once a year, was the Ark of the Covenant. And in that Ark was a copy of the Ten Commandments. And on top of that Ark was a golden lid called the Mercy Seat. And on each end of the mercy seat were replicas of two angels, the cherubs. The cherubim guarded the holiness of God. And God was thought to dwell between those two cherubim. And the picture was very clear. God was looking down on the law, the Ten Commandments, that had been broken by his people. And because the people had broken the law, judgment was necessary. But listen to this. According to Leviticus 16, once a year, the high priest would first of all kill a bull as a sacrifice for his own sins. The high priest was a sinner who needed forgiveness himself. And only after he had offered this bull as a sacrifice for his own sins did he then take a goat and kill the goat, take its blood, enter into the Holy of Holies, and he took that blood and he placed it on the top of that ark. The mercy seat. He covered the mercy seat. That word cover means he atoned the mercy seat. And the picture was when God now looked down on the law that had been broken, he no longer saw the broken law. He saw the blood that covered the transgressions of the people. And that was the lesson God was teaching. Something innocent had to die for that which was guilty. One more example in the Old Testament. Genesis 22. Remember, God said to Abraham, I want you to take your son, the son whom you love, your son Isaac, and I want you to take him to Mount Moriah and offer him as a sacrifice. Abraham didn't understand that, but he knew God had spoken, and he obeyed God. He took Isaac with him, who was probably about 19 years old when this happened, and they got on top of Mount Moriah, and he put Isaac, who willingly submitted himself to be offered as an offering, on the altar. And as Abraham raised his knife, remember, at the very last moment, God shouted out, Abraham, Abraham, stop, stop, for now I know that you love me. And remember, Abraham looked over and he saw a ram caught in the thicket. God said, this is the sacrifice. And he offered that ram that God had provided as an atonement for sin. It is no accident, ladies and gentlemen, that in that very same mountain range called Moriah, literally, God will provide. In that very same mountain region, 2,000 years later, another sacrifice was offered. On that old rugged cross, the Lord Jesus Christ himself hung. The Lord Jesus Christ, the Lamb of God, who takes away the sin of the world. God was teaching all of us the lesson, someone innocent must die for those of us who are guilty, and God is the one who provides the sacrifice. We read from Hebrews chapter 9 a few moments ago about the difference between the earthly high priest who atoned for his own sins and then entered a man-made holy of holies to offer a continual sacrifice that had to be offered year after year after year. But listen to what Jesus, our true high priest, did for us. But when the Christ appeared as a high priest of the good things to come, he entered through the greater and the more perfect tabernacle, not made with hands, that is to say, not of this creation, and not through the blood of goats and calves, but he entered through his own blood. He entered the holy place once for all, having obtained eternal redemption. Isn't that great? Christ paid the price. He is the one who has offered the sacrifice for our sins, the need for sacrifice. And that leads to one final truth we find throughout the Old Testament, and that is the exclusivity of the sacrifice. As you read through the Old Testament, one thing you'll find over and over again is the specificity of which God gave his instructions. For example, when God spoke to Noah and said, "Now you need to build an ark," did God say to Noah, "Now just use your creativity. Build the boat any way you want to. If you want two decks, fine. Three decks, fine. Three wonder, whatever you want to do, build the ark however you feel like." Did he do that? No. Or when God gave the Israelites instructions about the offerings, you find those in Leviticus 16 through 27. Did God say, "Just offer anything you want to offer to me? I'm really not interested in details. All I care about is the condition of your heart and your attitude." Is that what he said? No, he gave very specific directions. You see, the truth was, if you're going to approach God, listen to this, you have to approach God on his terms and not your terms. That is the message you find over and over again in the Old Testament. And perhaps the best illustration of the exclusivity of how we approach God is found in the story of Cain and Abel. Turn over one chapter to Genesis chapter 4. Genesis chapter 4. Remember, Cain and Abel were the children of Adam and Eve. And look what happened. Verse 3. "So it came about in the course of time that Cain brought an offering to the Lord of the fruit of the ground. And Abel on his part also brought of the firstlings of the flock and of their fat portions. And the Lord had regard," that means he accepted Abel and his offering, "but for Cain and his offering, God had no regard. So Cain became very angry and his countenance fell." And because God rejected Cain's offering, Cain became angry. That led to the first murder in human history, Genesis 4:8. But you know, the story raises the interesting question, why is it that God accepted Abel's offering and rejected Cain's offering? I've heard people say, well, you know, it was because of their attitude. Abel had a good attitude. He was a cheerful giver, and Cain was a grumpy giver, and we know the Lord loves a cheerful giver. Well, that's true. The Lord loves a cheerful giver, but he'll accept it from a grump as well. Remember that. Don't use the fact that you have a bad attitude for not giving to God. You know, we're to be obedient to God. Is that the reason that God had regard for one offering? Was it attitude? Other people say, well, no, it was the amount given. I mean, Abel, he gave a really sacrificial gift, but Cain, oh, he just gave out of his surplus, and that's why God accepted one or the other. Now, those are all great theories. The problem is they're wrong. The truth is the Bible tells us exactly why God accepted Abel's offer and rejected Cain's offering. Hebrews 11:4 says, "By faith, Abel offered to God a better sacrifice than Cain, through which he obtained the testimony that he was righteous, God testifying about his gifts. And through faith, though he is dead, he still speaks." Now, we just saw how specific God was in the instructions he gave. I believe God gave some very specific instructions to Cain and Abel about the gift they were to give. Where do you find those instructions? They're probably in that white space between Genesis 4:2 and 4:3 in your Bible. I'm kidding. There is no record of those instructions. You know, by the way, a lot of people are confused about this. Remember this. Everything in the Bible is true, but not everything in the Bible is complete. All the information God gives is true, but he doesn't always give us all the information. For example, Jesus said many more things and did many more things, John said, than those that are recorded in the gospel. It's the same thing with Cain and Abel. God said a lot of things to them that aren't recorded in the Bible. And I think among those things that were said were the instructions for the offering. I think, given the seriousness of Cain's sin, there's no doubt that God required an animal sacrifice to remind Cain and Abel and all humanity of their need for God's forgiveness. How did they treat those instructions? Well, Abel obeyed it. He brought an animal and he slew it on the altar and offered it to God. But when it came to Cain, he didn't bring a bloody animal. Instead, he brought an offering of grain and fruit and offered it to God. Perhaps Cain said to himself, "A bloody animal, that is disgusting. I'm not going to do that. Instead, I'm going to offer an offering to God that I think he'll be pretty happy with." And so I can just see Cain arranging that display of grain and fruit in an aesthetically pleasing way and saying, "You know, I'm getting to exercise my creativity here. I'm one with God. I'm sure God is going to be pleased by the kind of offering I'm giving him. Shows him I'm really not that bad at all." But the reason God demanded an offering, a sin offering, was not to show how good we were, but how evil we are. And nothing conveys our desperate need other than something having to die for our guilt. Cain didn't understand that, or he chose not to accept it. So he tried to come to God on his own terms rather than God's terms. You say, "Now, Pastor, you're being a little too creative here. There's nothing about that in the scripture, is there?" Oh, yes, there is. In the New Testament book of Jude, it only has one chapter, so it's Jude verse 11. Listen about what the writer says about Cain. "Woe to them, for they have gone the way of Cain, and for pay they have rushed headlong into the error of Balaam and have perished in the rebellion of Korah." What does he mean, the way of Cain? Listen to this. The way of Cain represents every religion in the world that tries to approach God in its own way, other than the one way through Jesus Christ. Cain was the beginning of thousands and thousands of false religions that still exist in the world today. You know, there really are not thousands of religions in the world. There are only two. But thousands of religions in the world attempt to approach God in their own way. The true religion, the true faith of Jesus Christ says there's one way to approach God. Beware of those who follow after the way of Cain. What is the way of Cain? I want you to jot down on your notes six characteristics of the way of Cain. I'm not going to explain them, just jot them down. The way of Cain refers to any individual who attempts to approach God on his or her own terms rather than God's terms. Second, the way of Cain describes any religious system that attempts to earn God's favor by works and rituals rather than reliance on God's grace. Number three, the way of Cain is any religious system that appeals to our pride rather than our desperate condition before God. Number four, the way of Cain emphasizes humanity's goodness rather than humanity's sinfulness. Anytime you hear a pastor, priest, religious leader talking about how wonderful man is and how we are all one with God, you know he's a purveyor of the way of Cain. Number five, the way of Cain says there are many paths that lead to God rather than one path. Number six, the way of Cain leads to eternal death rather than eternal life. Proverbs 14 verse 12 says, "There is a way that seems right to a man, but its end is the way of death." You know, we naturally, ladies and gentlemen, rebel against this idea of exclusivity, that there's only one way to approach God. And I think one reason we naturally reject this is not only because of pride, but it's our feeling that somehow spiritual matters are less exacting than that which we can see with our own eyes. There's something about the invisible world of spirituality that is less exacting than the laws that govern the world that we can see around us. But if you ever make that conclusion, you're in real danger. Because there are laws that govern the invisible world, just like there are laws that govern the visible world. I was thinking about that truth yesterday afternoon as our airplane was making its approach through the rain and the thunderstorms into DFW Airport. I thought about the date of August the 2nd, 1985, when another airliner, Delta Flight 191, was making its final approach onto runway 17 left at DFW Airport. As the captain looked at the end of the runway, he saw a little thunderstorm cloud at the end of the runway. At first he thought, well, I'll go around that and approach from the other direction. And then he thought to himself, why should I do that? I have hundreds of thousands of pounds of aircraft underneath me, three powerful Rolls-Royce engines, 43,000 hours of experience between me and my co-pilots. What can a little wind and rain do to this mighty jetliner? And so he made the decision to approach that runway going through that thunderstorm cloud. What the captain didn't realize was that within that cloud were invisible but very real forces at work. Microbursts, vortexes, wind shear. Those invisible forces grabbed hold of that jetliner and threw it to the ground, killing 137 people. Now listen to me. Just as there are natural laws that govern that doomed jetliner as it made its approach on the runway, natural but invisible laws, so there are spiritual laws that are invisible but very real that govern our approach to God. We can try to ignore them. We can try to say, well, I'll approach God in my way. But the result will be spiritual disaster. The theme of the Old Testament and the New Testament is simple. There are not many ways to God. There is one way to approach God. It is through the one who said, I am the way, the truth, and the life. No man comes to the Father except through me.
1: Well, nothing has changed from the beginning of time. Just as Cain wanted to please God on his own terms, people are doing the very same thing today. They want to believe that any noble attempt at goodness qualifies as a legitimate effort to satisfy our holy God. As we close today, I want to invite you into my new book, Seven Lessons from My 70 Years. Let me give you just a taste. The very first lesson is this: keep the main thing the main thing. Look, it's all too easy to get distracted these days, but I can tell you, the main thing isn't complicated at all. It's all about the gospel. Everything else in this life is secondary to the gospel of Jesus Christ. That's the kind of honest lesson you'll find inside my book, Seven Lessons from My 70 Years. 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
3: 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I'm David J. Mullins. Many people have their own opinions as to how to get into heaven. But what did Jesus himself actually say? Dr. Jeffress answers that question in a message called The Intolerant Christ. That's Thursday on Pathway to Victory. Pathway to Victory with Dr. Robert Jeffress comes from the pulpit of the First Baptist Church of Dallas, Texas. What if your next vacation changed the way you read your Bible forever?
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4: 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From Nahum 1, verse 7. The Lord is good, a stronghold in the day of trouble, and he knoweth them that trust in him. 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
10: It's 93 and mostly cloudy. Wind is from the southwest at 5 to 10 miles per hour. Tonight, thunderstorms with a low in the low 80s. Then tomorrow, thunderstorms with a high in the low 90s. Tomorrow night, thunderstorms with a low in the upper 70s. It's 93 and mostly cloudy.

and a good Wednesday afternoon to you, and welcome to The Journey Home. I'm Bonnie Bement, and I hope you can join me for the next 2 hours. We spend the afternoon worshiping the Lord. We spend the afternoon with words of promise and encouragement from God's Word. And throughout this month, we're talking about God being our stronghold. And so as we begin today's program, let us give thanks to Him that He is our stronghold. He is our firm foundation. You can build your life on Jesus Christ. He is your solid rock. So let's worship Him today, giving thanks that He is our firm foundation and He is our stronghold. And we can draw close to Him every day, knowing that He is holding on to us. Thanks for listening to KHCB and The Journey Home.

This is The Journey Home, where we praise the Lord together, praising Him for who He is, for what He has done for us. Good afternoon. Thanks for listening. I'm Bonnie. And as we praise the Lord, we also thank Him. And we're thanking Him that He is our stronghold throughout the month. The Lord, a stronghold in trouble. And this week, memorizing Nahum 1:7, the Lord is good, a stronghold in the day of trouble, and He knows those who take refuge in Him. Nahum 1:7, the Lord knows you. He knows that you are taking your refuge in Him, and He is your stronghold. You can trust Him because the Lord has said to trust in the Lord with all of our heart, not leaning on our own understanding, but in all of our ways acknowledging Him, and He will direct our paths. So you can trust in God today. He is leading and directing your path, your journey with Him in life. So hold on to Him. He's your stronghold, and He will be your refuge. Some words of promise from Nahum 1:7 and Proverbs 3:5-6 as we take the journey home together.

I love some of the promises about prayer, and a promise that God is going to hear. He will answer. Psalm 91, verse 15 says,

for us. And also coming with our words of thanksgiving and praise. And Paul encouraging us to pray without ceasing and to bring everything to God in prayer. So coming before him today as we give our words of thanksgiving and call and wait upon him as he will answer. Thanks for listening to The Journey Home on KHCB. I'm Bonnie, and we worship the Lord together every day right here as we come before him, as we draw close to him, because the Lord alone is worthy of our praise.

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God's word, a lamp to our feet and a light to our path. And in Psalm 119, the psalmist said, Lord, help me to hide your word, to treasure your word in my heart that I might not sin against you. Verse 33, teach me, O Lord, the way of your statutes, and I shall observe it to the end. Give me understanding that I may observe your law and keep it with all my heart. Make me walk in the path of your commandments. I will delight in it. And then verse 105, your word is a lamp to my feet and a light to my path. And these words, true today as they were when they were written, God's word, a lamp to our feet, a light to our path, his word, and being reminded as well that his commandments, his promises are true. Let's observe them. Let's be a doer of God's word. And we can read it and have it in our heart. And many people today who cannot have a Bible can now read it through the phone. And we are thankful that many countries where the Bible is not allowed, they can still have God's word, read it, apply it, and bring hope to them. So giving thanks to the Lord today for his word, the Bible, hiding it in our heart. This is The Journey Home on KHCB, helping you to draw closer to Jesus Christ and his word.

0: Nahum 1:7, the weekly memory verse, a word of promise for us. The Lord is good, a stronghold in the day of trouble, and he knoweth them that trust in him. Nahum 1:7. The Lord is good, a stronghold in the day of trouble, and he knoweth them that trust in him. Trusting the Lord today and knowing that he is our stronghold in the midst of storm, in the midst of blessing, in the valley, in the mountaintop, giving thanks to our God who is good, who is our stronghold. Good afternoon, The Journey Home, words of promise for you today. I'm Bonnie. Thanks for joining me today as we draw closer to Jesus Christ on KHCB. And pause now to have a moment with Johnny.
1: Hi, I'm Johnny Erickson Tata. And have you ever looked at other Christians and thought, man, they must have more of the Holy Spirit than I do. They live such powerful lives. But is it true that they have more of the Spirit? Titus chapter 3, verse 5 says that he saved us through the washing of rebirth and renewal by the Holy Spirit. Now get this. Whom he poured out on us generously through Jesus Christ our Savior. Did you get that? No one person has more of the Spirit than another. God does not dispense the Holy Spirit like gunpowder so that some might live powerfully and others not so much. He gives each of us the whole barrel of gunpowder. God has poured out the Spirit generously on us all. So the question is not, do you have enough of the Spirit? But rather, does the Spirit have enough of you? Want to live a life filled with the Spirit? Then give him more room in your heart.
2: 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He's the only one you can count on to be the same. When we change and that change affects our relationship to him, there will be consequences, but it's not God changing.
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My Redeemer, your Redeemer. He is faithful and true. I love this song and the reminder that it tells us what he has said he will do. All of God's promises are true, and you can claim those today. There are so many promises in God's word, and we are giving thanks today for this promise that he's good, that he's a stronghold in the day of trouble. He knows those that trust in him. He knows you. He is your stronghold, and he is a good and faithful father. Holding on to that promise today on the journey home here on KHCB. Thanks for listening. I'm Bonnie. Let's continue to give thanks to God today for his love and our response, loving him because he first loved us.

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1: It's 94 and mostly cloudy. Wind is from the south-southwest at 5 to 10 miles per hour. Tonight, thunderstorms with a low in the low 80s. Then tomorrow, thunderstorms with a high in the low 90s. Tomorrow night, thunderstorms with a low in the upper 70s. It's 94 and mostly cloudy.

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0: A faith-based medical clinic located in Massachusetts is under pressure for declining any role in ending pregnancies. 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

the Lord said, "This is the way you shall bless the children of Israel. Yevarechecha Adonai v'yishmarecha. The Lord bless you and keep you. Ya'er Adonai ponaveilecha v'chunecha. The Lord make his face to shine upon you and be gracious unto you. Yisa Adonai ponaveilecha v'yasem lecha shalom. The Lord lift up his countenance upon you and give you peace."

Good afternoon. You're listening to The Journey Home, hour number two here on KHCB. I'm Bonnie B. Ment, and hope you can join me until 6 o'clock Central as we are worshiping the Lord. We are focusing on Him, our stronghold, one with us in the day of trouble. He knows that we trust in Him. He knows that we are choosing to follow Him and to walk in His ways, observe His commandments. So more music until 6 o'clock Central. And coming up is the group Selah. And they are coming to Houston in October. 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

0: Worshiping the Lord today on the journey home. This is KHCB. I'm Bonnie Bement, and many ways we can worship the Lord. And through a special article from Dallas Theological Seminary, it encourages us to read Scripture aloud. Many times we read our Bible silently, but the early church read the Bible loud in corporate settings. So you can read God's Word and read that aloud, read a Scripture and celebrate His Word. And then also you can pray through a psalm. That's a way to worship the Lord. Turn to the Psalms where you discover tears, laughter, remorse, anguish, and despair. And God invites you to go into His Word and see how He meets your needs, thanking God for His message and worshiping Him through praying through a psalm. And also as we read Scripture aloud, and then of course singing a song of praise. Doing that here on The Journey Home on KHCB. Thanks for listening. We'll pause to hear from John Stone Street and continue with more worship music.
1: Welcome to Breakpoint, a daily look at an ever-changing culture through the lens of unchanging truth. For the Colson Center, I'm John Stone Street. It was 35 years ago today, September the 2nd, 1991, that Chuck Colson broadcast the very first episode of Breakpoint. At the time, of course, Breakpoint was only a radio program, but today it can be found online by email as a podcast, not to mention it's carried by dozens of organizations and news websites, and even by a handful of print newspapers. 35 years ago, Chuck Colson launched Breakpoint by describing why he believed a program like it was so very important. Here's Chuck Colson.
2: Welcome to Breakpoint. Since this is our first broadcast, I'd like to begin by telling you what I hope to accomplish in the 5 minutes I'll be spending with you on the air each day. I can do that best with a story. When my work keeps me holed up in my study all day, my wife Patty is my eyes and ears to the outside world. She monitors what's on news and television, and then she fills me in at the end of the day. One day she simply couldn't wait until the end of the day. She saw a program so jarring that she burst through the door of my study. "Come on," she said, "you've got to see this." She had been watching the Phil Donahue Show. The guests that day were mothers talking about their children's sex lives. How did they know about their children's sex lives? It turned out that they allowed their kids to engage in sexual activity right in their home under the watchful parental eye. But what struck me most about the program was the audience reaction. While the mothers were explaining the modus operandi of parent-supervised sex, the audience was nodding sympathetically. It's the attitude so common on these programs. If this is what you feel is right for you, who are we to judge? If it feels good, do it. They simply aren't asking the right questions. What are the right questions? Simple. Things like, what is truth? What is ultimately real? What are we living for? Unless we realize that there are such questions, that all through history the great pursuit of humanity has been for answers to these, then we simply flounder along, drifting with popular trends. As Christians, we are often offended by the immorality portrayed on television, in films, in tabloids, and rightly so. But I suggest that we should be much more disturbed by something that goes much deeper. That is that our culture has stopped asking the big questions about the meaning and purpose of life. Maybe it doesn't even know that there is such a question. People no longer know what the great questions of life are. So this is what I hope to accomplish on Breakpoint: to ask those questions, to take the issues of the day and hold them up to examination in the light of God's truth, to show that each issue reflects some facet of the big truths, the ultimate truths, that should guide our lives. Big answers for the big questions. I hope you'll join us.
1: 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For the Colson Center, I'm John Stone Street with Breakpoint.

0: One day, every knee will bow, every tongue will confess that Jesus is Lord. We're worshiping the Lord today on the journey home as we end the workday and the school day, keeping our eyes on Jesus. He is your stronghold in the day of trouble, and he knows those who trust in him. Nahum 1:7, the weekly memory verse. Thanks for listening to The Journey Home. I'm Bonnie Bement. Just a few more minutes together as we lift up our voice in praise and come before him, worshiping the Lord all day long here on KHCB, helping you draw closer to Jesus Christ.
1: Attitudes Answers, a healthy lifestyle from a Christian perspective, with individual marriage and family counselor, Olin Baker.
2: What is the most difficult situation you've had to adjust to recently? While waiting for the elevator, a young man caught my attention. A prosthesis was attached to the upper portion of his leg, and he used a cane to help balance. I couldn't help wondering if he was a veteran. He was outgoing and seemed unashamed that his body and life had been dramatically altered. Adaptability is the key to making the most of a severely altered life. Adjusting to a new reality may mean rediscovering new meaning and purpose for living. God gives us the ability to adapt to what seems impossible. When we ask God for help with a positive attitude, he gives us an unflinching commitment to face the future with whatever he provides. The eye has not seen nor the ear heard what good things God has in store for those who love him. Have you asked God to help you love him with all your heart, soul, and strength? Why not do so now? I'm Olin Baker.
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coming boldly to the throne of grace, coming to the altar to worship. We're closing out the journey home today with some songs of worship and being reminded that there are several ways that we can worship the Lord. Of course, we can sing our praise, singing a song of praise to Him and letting your joy come from within to maybe sing an old hymn, make up your own, or sing a familiar praise song. And then you can also go into God's Word, read Scripture aloud, and read those verses, maybe from the book of Psalms, that encourage us to sing our praise to the Lord. And then we can also pray through a psalm and give your words of praise and worship to the Lord. As we are to rejoice always, we are to pray without ceasing, and in everything, give thanks. Well, the journey home concluding with another song of worship. Thanks for listening. I'm Bonnie Bement. Hope you can join me again tomorrow right here on KHCB.

0: 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Hear voices like Pastor Chuck Swindoll, Dr. Tony Evans, Nancy DeMoss Welgemuth, and many more. 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
1: It's 95 and mostly cloudy. Wind is from the south at 10 to 15 miles per hour. Tonight, thunderstorms with a low in the low 80s. Then tomorrow, thunderstorms with a high in the low 90s. Tomorrow night, thunderstorms with a low in the upper 70s. It's 95 and mostly cloudy.

0: Hello, friends, and welcome once again to Sincerely Yours Time. A couple of notes from Houston listeners to share with you today. This listener says, may the Lord continue to bless and protect this network. Well, thank you, and thanks for your donation to the ministry. Another Houston listener writes, thank you, KHCB, for spreading the gospel of Jesus Christ in the songs of praise. You keep him close by. God bless you. Well, God bless you, and thanks for standing with us, friends. We do appreciate your financial support. What a great finish to the month of August. I'll have a financial update for you here in just a few moments. If you would like to write to us, I'd like to encourage you to do that today. Now, I did meet a friend last week who said she's not a writer, and then she went on to tell me a lot of things that she enjoyed about the ministry, but she emphasized the fact that she's not a writer, and I understand that. But I don't always get a chance to meet all of you face to face. And so if you'd like to drop us an email or a letter, card, note, we would certainly appreciate hearing from you. Our email address is email@khcb.org. Or you can send something to the street address, 2424 South Boulevard, Houston, Texas, 77098. And if you're not a writer like this friend that I mentioned, we'll just look forward to seeing you at the next KHCB event. How about that? I attended the visitation of a longtime friend of KHCB this week. We are so grateful for Mark and for the many ways that God used him and his partnership with this radio ministry. I know that he is home with his Savior right now. We are praying for his family during this season, but grateful for his life and for his ministry and for his friendship with KHCB. Quite frankly, after just being here at KHCB for a couple of years, I still feel like I'm getting to know a lot of the friends who have been a part of this ministry for so many decades. How grateful we are for each of you. Thank you for standing with us. Whether you support us financially, whether you pray for us regularly, you are an envelope stuffer, or whatever your contribution may have been here with KHCB through the years, we are grateful for you, friends. Let's take a look now at our daily financial report, a report of the Lord's faithfulness to the ministry. $14,101 received for the ministry today. And again, that will be credited towards the month of August. $25 received for the Pete Steigerwald Legacy Fund. We used some of that funding last year to buy a brand new generator here for our headquarters on South Boulevard. Grateful for that investment, especially with the weather forecast looking the way it does this week here in Houston. Grateful for your support of the Pete Steigerwald Legacy Fund. $230,842 is now our total for the month of August. Our monthly budget is $350,000, so that means that we are $119,158 shy of the budget goal for the month of August. We'll continue to keep you up to date here in these early days of September. David will tell us when we close the book on August, and I'll have that total for you. But we are so grateful for your prayers and faithful financial support. Until the next time we get together, may the Lord bless you and keep you. Sincerely yours, Scott Cruz.
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2: Have there been times in your life when you gave up on God? Well, God never gave up on you. Aren't you glad he's the God of second chances? Today on Turning Point, Dr. David Jeremiah continues his new series, Jonah the Runaway Prophet, with a look at how God brought Jonah back from straying. And he can do the same for you. With the conclusion of his message, Running from God, here's David.
3: And thank you so much for joining us today. We are studying the book of Jonah, and we just got started yesterday. So I'm glad that you have joined us today. We'll kind of review a little bit along the way and get you caught up. And we're going to study this book in the month of September. So I hope you can be with us as we unlock the treasures from the book of Jonah and you know, we have this little thing here at Turning Point. What does the Bible say? What does it mean? And what does it mean to me? And before you're finished studying Jonah, you'll know the answer to all those questions, because that's what the Bible is all about. Not just history, but history that makes a difference in today. And we're going to be doing that together during this month. Hey, you know, a lot of people travel to the West Coast over the year, and I've been reticent to do this, but I think it's time for me to do it and let you know that if you come to the state of California, especially to the southern part of the state, you should come and visit us at Shadow Mountain Church. We'll take good care of you. You'll be blessed by the music and fellowship and the sense of God's presence in the services and the teaching of the Word. So next time you're headed this way, or maybe just make a special trip, join us for one of the three services on the weekend, 5 o'clock on Saturday, 9 o'clock and 10:45 on Sunday. All services exactly alike, and we hope that you will join us for one of them going forward. Now here's part two of Running from God. Let's begin with the actual story itself. The direction to Jonah is in the first two verses of the first chapter. Now the word of the Lord came to Jonah, the son of Amittai, saying, "Arise, go to Nineveh, the great city, and cry out against it, for their wickedness has come up before me." The first thing you need to understand is that this is not a normal prophecy. In fact, there's only one word of prophecy in the entire book, and that is the message Jonah preached to the Ninevites in chapter 3. Right at the beginning, we are given Jonah's marching orders. The direction to Jonah from the Lord. And the direction was clear. In fact, there are three parts of God's instruction. He said, arise, go, and cry out against Nineveh. These are commands. God did not say, Jonah, we're thinking about doing a campaign over in Nineveh. What do you think? He did not say, could you give me some input on the cultural significance of a Jewish prophet going there? He did not ask Jonah's opinion. He simply came to Jonah and he said, Jonah, listen up. I have three things for you to do. Arise, go to Nineveh, and cry out against it. How many of you wish God would be so direct with you? You know, sometimes we try to figure out what God wants us to do, and we're not really clear because it's caught up in the whole message of the Bible. But in this instance, God spoke to his prophet and gave him absolutely clear instructions as to what he should do. Now, before we talk about Jonah's disobedience, I want you to understand why this assignment was so difficult for him and why he didn't want to do it. Before Jeroboam came to the throne, Israel had been repeatedly attacked by the Assyrians. Nineveh was the capital of Assyria. Their armies invaded again and again, and as a result, there was deep bitterness between the Jewish people and the Assyrians. Nineveh was the capital of Assyria, and it was an enormous city, home to hundreds of thousands of people, maybe the first mega city in the ancient world. And it was heavily fortified and powerful and feared. In modern geography, Nineveh sat near present-day Mosul, Iraq, placing it right in the heart of what is now the Middle East. Now, the people of Nineveh were idol worshippers. And according to this book, they were also exceedingly wicked. So wicked that their sin came up before God. In fact, the language of Scripture is vivid. Assyria was one of the cruelest and most violent empires in ancient history. Its kings recorded their victories by boasting of plains covered with corpses and cities burned to the ground. Enemies of the Assyrians were mutilated. Families were forced to parade with the severed heads of their loved ones. And prisoners were tortured and filleted alive. Their history has been described as gory and blood-curdling, a history as ever was. The cruelest people in the world. And we see some cruelty in today's world. In some of the places we read about the beheading of people and things of that nature, but Assyria was way beyond that. And God said to Jonah, in effect, I've had enough. I want you to go and cry out against them. And by chapter 3, we hear the message that Jonah was sent to preach. Here's what he preached. And Jonah began to enter the city on the first day's walk, and he cried out and said, "Yet 40 days, and Nineveh shall be overthrown." Now turn with me to chapter 4, verse 2, and you will understand why Jonah did not want to go to Nineveh and why he refused to go. So he prayed to the Lord, and he said, "Oh Lord, was not this what I said when I was still in my country? Therefore I fled to Tarshish, for I know that you are a gracious and merciful God, slow to anger and abundant in loving kindness, one who relents from doing harm." What is Jonah saying? He's saying, "God, I knew it. I knew if I went over there and preached, you would forgive them. And I did not want that. I didn't want them to be forgiven and spared from judgment. I wanted them judged. I wanted them to feel the pain. I do not like them." God called Jonah to preach to the people he hated, and Jonah said, "I'm not going to do it." Has God ever asked you to do something you didn't want to do? Well, you haven't been walking with him very long if that hasn't happened. Has he ever asked you to speak to somebody at work that you don't like? They need to be saved, but you don't really know for sure whether you want them to be saved. Now you understand Jonah a little better. He understood the instructions he was given in verse 1 of chapter 1. He understood them perfectly. They were unmistakably clear, but the Bible tells us Jonah would not have it. The direction to Jonah. Notice thirdly, the disobedience of Jonah. So we come to the disobedience of Jonah. This becomes the foundation for the rest of the whole book. And verse 3 sets the stage for everything that follows. Here's what it says. "But Jonah arose to flee to Tarshish from the presence of the Lord. He went down to Joppa and found a ship going to Tarshish. So he paid the fare and went down into it to go with them to Tarshish from the presence of the Lord." Now that in itself is kind of foolish, isn't it? Jonah is going to run away from God. How in the world do you run away from God? Twice in this verse it says that Jonah was fleeing from the presence of the Lord. And the psalmist asks the same question. He says, "Where can I go from your spirit, God? Or where can I flee from your presence? If I ascend unto heaven, you're there. If I make my bed in hell, behold, you're there." I kind of wonder today as I preach this message if there might not be somebody here who's running away from God. God had his hand on your life, telling you he wanted you to do something, you decided you'd run away. And it's a thankless task. Everywhere you go, he's already there when you get there, for he's the omnipresent God. I want you to notice something about Jonah's disobedience. First of all, it was deliberate. Verse 3 says, "Jonah arose to flee to Tarshish from the presence of the Lord." When I say Jonah was deliberate in his disobedience, here's what I mean. When God told him to go and preach to the people of Nineveh, Jonah had some options. He could have stayed right where he was. He could have simply said, "No, I'm not going." You might even respect that kind of honesty. But Jonah did not stay put. He did not merely refuse. He decided if he was not going where God sent him, he was going to go as far away as possible, and that's why he headed for Tarshish. You see, Tarshish represented the furthest western destination known in Jonah's day. And some believe it was in Spain, others place it along the western Mediterranean or the North African coast. But wherever it was, in Jonah's mind, it meant one thing. It was the furthest possible place from where God had called him to go. Jonah did not just disobey God in a small or passive way. God said, "Jonah, I want you to go here." Jonah said, "I'm not going here, I'm going there." And that is rebellion. And we still see it today. God gives direction, and instead of simply ignoring it, people run the opposite way as fast as they can. Jonah understood his responsibility. He knew exactly what God had called him to do. Some believe his deeper struggle was national pride. He knew what the Assyrians had done to his people, and he cared more about his nation than God's mission. We love our country, and rightly so, but our loyalty to God must always come first. Jonah got his priorities mixed up. His disobedience was deliberate. And then he was deceived in his disobedience. Jonah 1 verse 3 says, he went down to Joppa and found a ship going to Tarshish, and he paid the fare and went down into it. The second thing I've written down is that Jonah was deceived in his disobedience. That almost always goes along with refusing to do God's will. Let me put it simply. There will always be a ship waiting for you to take you away from the Lord. There will always be one. Instead of going to Nineveh, Jonah went down to Joppa, a coastal port city on the Mediterranean Sea. Joppa is modern-day Jaffa, Israel's main seaport, and it was about 75 miles south of Jonah's hometown in Galilee. When Jonah arrived in Joppa, there was a ship headed for Tarshish. That detail is important. Ships did not run on schedules those days. They arrived and departed when their business was finished. Jonah could easily have seen that ship and thought to himself, this must be the will of God. Here's a ship all ready for me. Everything's just perfect. I must be on the right track. But Jonah was not being guided by obedience. He was being deceived. And circumstances can be misleading. When we are running from God, it is easy to mistake an open door for God's approval. Jonah had a choice. On one side were his circumstances. On the other side was the clear word of God, who had already said, arise and go to Nineveh. That instruction could not have been clearer. So we must never allow our circumstances to override God's word. I've heard some people reason like that. I don't care how perfect it is, if it's against the word of God, don't do it, because you will end up on a journey of disillusionment and defeat. When someone chooses not to go God's way, the world will always provide an easy alternative, a ship ready to sail in the opposite direction. Thirdly, Jonah was doomed in his disobedience. Verse 3 says, so he paid the fare, went down into it to go with them to Tarshish from the presence of the Lord. This whole book that we're going to study for these next few weeks is about how much it cost to take the trip to Tarshish. Jonah paid a lot. He paid a heavy price to be disobedient. Some of you could stand up today and testify. You could say, Pastor, I learned how expensive it is not to do what God tells you to do. I've had that experience. Here's something interesting. The ship to Tarshish only went one way. There is no record of it ever coming back. The ships that take you away from the presence of the Lord are one-way journeys until God intervenes and brings you back some other way. I wrote something in the margin of my Bible some years ago when I was reading the book of Jonah. I don't even remember when I wrote it, but I remember when it hit me. Every time Jonah moved away from the presence of God, the direction was down. He went down to Joppa. He went down into the ship. They threw him down into the ocean. He went down into the deep. He went down into the belly of the fish, and the fish went down to the very depths of the sea. And some of you here today already know that when you walk away from the presence of the Lord, the direction is always down, down, down. Jonah is about to find out just how far down that path can take you. And so number four, Jonah was disciplined for his disobedience. Verse 4 says, the Lord sent out a great wind on the sea, and there was a mighty tempest on the sea, so that the ship was about to be broken up. Remember where Jonah is at this point. He's running from God. He's on the ship. He thinks he's safe. He's headed toward Tarshish, so far away as he can get. In his mind, Nineveh is behind him. He doesn't have to think about it anymore. He thinks he's safe. Have you ever pictured God watching all of this from heaven? Almost as if he were leaning over the railing, looking down and saying, Jonah, what are you doing? What are you doing now? And then God acts. The Bible tells us that the Lord sent a great wind on the sea. God simply spoke and the calm was gone, and the sea suddenly erupted and the storm rose with such violence that the Bible says the ship was about to break in two. You can't run from God. When you do, you're not running toward freedom, you're running toward a storm. And that storm was not an accident. It did not come from bad weather or poor timing. It was a God storm. He sent it. The same God who told Jonah where to go now stood in his way. And there's both bad news and good news in that. The bad news is this: there is not any place where you can be safe if you're running from God. Not any place. He controls the wind, he controls the sea, and he will find you. He is the hound of heaven. But here's the good news. Doesn't this also show you how much God loved Jonah? God used the wind, he used the waves, he would even prepare a great fish to bring his prophet back to his senses and back home. God does this because he's the God of the second chance. One of the great messages of the book of Jonah is this one: and the word of the Lord came to Jonah the second time. And we'll see that in a few verses. God doesn't give up on us, even though we stubbornly rebel against him. He's much more determined than we are, and he will follow us to bring us back. Aren't you grateful for that? I mean, the book of Jonah is really the story about second chances. Jonah failed the first time, but God wasn't finished with him. God would give him another opportunity, but not before he worked on his heart. Because if God had simply sent Jonah again without changing him, Jonah would have made the same mistake all over again. That is how God works with us. Sometimes people sail along on what feels like a calm, pleasant sea.

0: fellowship with God and you're now not walking with Him, you're miserable. God will keep applying the pressure. He will do whatever is necessary till you listen to His voice and you come back to Him. And that is what the book of Jonah shows us. It reveals the incredible love of God for stubborn people who sometimes have to learn it the hard way. So God is going to take Jonah through a process, but do not miss the central message of this book. This is a book about the love and grace and faithfulness of a sovereign God. He knows you by name, you belong to Him, and He takes care of His own. And if necessary, He will use whatever means it takes to bring you to a place of surrender to His will. I was reminded of a verse in the book of Hebrews that says, "Whoever the Lord loves, He chastens." If you're going through some chastening right now, it's not because God is mad at you. It's because God loves you, and He doesn't want you to keep going on the road toward destruction. You know what makes sense? What makes sense is simply saying, "Okay, God, I'll do it. I surrender. I'll go and do what You want me to do." Because once you say that, you discover something wonderful, and that is what God wants for you is always better than what you wanted for yourself. And you will wonder why in the world you didn't obey Him the first time. When God says, "Arise and go," the wisest thing we can do is arise and go. On September 11th, 2001, Janelle McMillan was working on the 64th floor of the World Trade Center. When the first plane hit, she began descending the stairs with hundreds of others. Then the North Tower collapsed. Concrete and steel buried her under layers of debris. She couldn't move her legs. The air was heavy with dust and smoke, and fires burned all around. She drifted in and out of consciousness, unsure if anyone would ever find her again. In the darkness, she prayed, and she told God that if He saved her, she would give Him her life and do His will. Hours later, a rescuer cut through the rubble, grabbed her hand, and said, "Janelle, I've got you." And she became the last living person pulled from ground zero after 27 hours. Later she said, "Being under the rubble, I knew that I had given my life to Jesus Christ that day. I had made that commitment with God that I will change my life and do His will. I think I'm here to tell a story and to do the will of God as well." Men and women, God doesn't always use a storm like Jonah's or a collapse like Janelle's to get our attention. Sometimes He just uses ordinary moments or quiet interruptions. But the question never changes. Will we run from God or will we return to God? That is what the book of Jonah teaches us. It teaches us the pain of running and the joy of returning. And each of us has that chance, that opportunity. Maybe you're here today and you know God's been after you to do something. Maybe you're not a Christian. Maybe God's been just bringing you in front of the gospel over and over again, and you know what's going on in your life. It's time to say yes. I can tell you, if you don't, the journey the other way is absolutely predictable. It always ends the same way. But the journey with God is an adventure upward toward His presence, and the joy of the journey is incredible. My question to you today is, which way are you running? Toward Him or away from Him? Only you can answer that question.
1: That's right. You're the only one who knows the answer to that. Are you running toward God or are you running away from Him? In your heart, in the depths of your heart, you know the answer to that question. We'll have more of this as we go forward in this study. I think it gets more interesting as we go along, and we'll get greater insight into how this touches each one of us. Hey, don't forget, during this month, we're offering the calendar for 2027, and it's one of the most beautiful things that we do, designed specifically for you to have in your home at any place of display. You will be so proud to have this, and it's

0: 14-month calendar. That means it starts in November and goes all the way through December of 27. A place for you to put your appointments and notes for every day of the year. All kinds of scripture, wonderful things for you to meditate on. I'll read through the Bible schedule. It's all there. And this is yours for the asking when you send a gift of any size to Turning Point during the month of September. Do it today. Be sure to ask for the calendar. When you do it, we'll see you right here tomorrow.
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4: Wayne, we're going to hear from a listener in Ukraine today, but I want to point out that several of our broadcasters in Ukraine have been drafted into military service. 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
4: The helpline he's referring to are our counselors, who take phone calls and SMS messages. 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You are changing lives. 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As horrible as this war in Ukraine is, and as many lives that have been shattered, God is using this conflict for calling people to Himself. 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That's the hope in the gospel of Jesus Christ.
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We greet our friends everywhere with Chapter 15 of This Is My Song, the story of Fanny Crosby. This is another in the series, Stories of Great Christians, and comes to you from the Moody Bible Institute in Chicago.

0: As Fanny became more and more interested in missions and personal work, she found door after door opening to her. All of her growing contacts and experiences, rather than taking her away from her hymn writing, only provided richer background for the hymns she continued to write with such great productivity. Fanny was always available to the poor and outcasts, to the rich and famous, to all the men and women of her day who sought her out. And sometimes she received some surprising invitations.
1: That blind writer is outside waiting to see you, Colonel Hadley. Shall I send her in?
2: Hey, is it 10 o'clock already?
1: Yes, sir.
2: Did we get the copy in on that warehouse fire last night?
1: Yes, sir. It's in this pile I just brought in.
2: That's good. Yes, Davy, send the lady in.
1: It's right this way, ma'am.
3: Thank you.
2: Well, Miss Crosby, so good of you to come. Please sit down. There you are. Would the gentleman with you like to come in, too?
3: That's kind of you, Colonel Hadley, but he's so fascinated by the workings of a great city newspaper that he'd like to look at the presses while we talk.
2: Well, we're glad to have him do so.
3: I have to have someone direct me, of course, when I come downtown. Frank is always so happy to accompany me, he says. And for once, I know he was eager to take me out. He finds the newspaper world intriguing.
2: And so do I. That's how a lawyer like me got into it in the first place. Just plain love of newsprint, I guess.
3: Well, you're an intriguing man yourself, Colonel. Such a famous lawyer. That would be enough for most men. But also editor of this paper. You have many talents.
2: As you do, Miss Crosby. I asked you to come to my office because I hope to capitalize a little on your talents.
3: Oh, I'm afraid you may be overestimating me.
2: No, not at all. Your hymns are famous. And you're becoming quite a public speaker as well. People are interested in folks like you, Miss Crosby. Oh, you have an obvious handicap in your blindness, if you will forgive my saying so. And yet you accomplish far more than most folks who don't have any such difficulty would even begin to think of.
3: Well, I have help.
2: Oh, sure, of course. Someone to do your writing for you, to accompany you to your meetings.
3: Oh, yes, those things, of course. But I was thinking of the help God gives me. You know, he's really the one who gives me the impetus to do the things I do.
2: Well, yes. You're an inspiration to a lot of folks, Miss Crosby, and I'd like you to write for my paper. People would read your work.
3: I don't know anything about newspaper work. I honestly don't see how I could undertake any such thing, Colonel, although I'm grateful you thought of me.
2: Oh, nonsense. What I have in mind would be easy for you. Just a piece, say, twice a month. Perhaps a poem. Comments on homey things that you run into. You meet a lot of interesting people. All that makes human interest. I'm sure it would be easy for you.
3: Well, I will think it over, Colonel. And talk to my husband about it. And spend some prayer over it.
2: All right. I'd like to hear from you by the end of the week.
3: Very well.
2: Miss Crosby, I want you to know that I'm in great sympathy with your views, what you write. My brother Sam is a great worker in the missions of New York. And I'm also interested in a work like this. I give as much of my time as I can to going down there with him. And I tell you, there's nothing like those missions for straightening out those down-and-outers. Yes, it's a great thing.
3: I appreciate your telling me this, Colonel. It does help me in thinking about your proposal. I'll contact you at the end of the week.
2: Very good. Here, let me show you to the door. And we'll see if we can locate that young fellow that was with you.

0: It's so pleasant in the garden, Fanny. I'll be sorry when summer is over and we can't have suppers out here anymore.
1: I know. Food always tastes 100 times better outside.
0: Hmm. Have you thought any more about Colonel Hadley's offer?
1: I don't know, Van. I wonder if I could really write 2 pieces a month for that paper. That's a lot of writing on a regular basis, and I'm so busy already with the mission work.
0: True. And the YMCA work, hymn writing, the letters you write.
1: Do you think it would be too much?
0: Well, that's something you have to decide, sweetheart. Although, personally, I think you'd fit it into your schedule as easily as all of the other things. And it'd be a great witness in such a big paper.
1: Well, I know that. And that's the thing that makes me think about it at all. So many people would read my articles who would never hear my hymns or go to a church or meeting.
0: Right.
1: You know, I have since found out that Colonel Hadley's brother is a fine Christian. He does a lot of mission work himself.
0: Well, I thought that name was familiar. I'm sure I've heard it in that connection. Although the colonel himself is so well known in New York that I thought I might be mistaken.
1: Apparently the colonel himself has not been converted. You know, it's funny. I know he drinks himself, but he asked me to write a poem for the paper urging men not to drink during business hours.
0: That's interesting.
1: Instead, I wrote a poem urging men not to drink during 24 hours. I wonder how he'll like it.
0: Well, Fanny, then are you going to take the job?
1: I think it's a door that the Lord has opened, Van. And if you think it's a good idea as well, I don't see how I can refuse.
0: I'm glad, Fanny.
1: And you know, I'm looking forward to getting to know this Colonel Hadley. I have hopes for him, Van. We must begin praying that he'll meet the Lord for himself.

0: Thank you, men. That was good singing. We hope to see you all at our evening service at 8 sharp tonight. And now, those of you that would care to may file downstairs for some refreshments. As always, Fanny, it was so good to have you with us this afternoon.
1: Thank you, Sam. You're still able to come for supper with Van and me.
0: It'll be a pleasure.
1: And your brother, the Colonel.
0: I suppose his newspaper work has kept him especially busy these last few months. At any rate, I haven't seen much of him at all lately. When I called the house this morning to extend to him your kind invitation, he was already gone, and his housekeeper said he had plans for dinner and wouldn't be home.
1: Oh, that's too bad. I was hoping to visit with him. He's a remarkable person, and Van always enjoys him so much.
0: I know you pray for him, Fanny, and Henry admires you tremendously. You've been a wonderful influence on him already, and I want you to know that anything you do for him, I appreciate very much.
1: Sam, is something wrong?
0: Well, I think Henry has been drinking more lately. Perhaps that's why we haven't heard from him.
1: Oh, no.
0: He never believed in total abstinence, you know, Fanny. But lately, it's gotten worse, and I think that's the real reason we haven't seen too much of him. I don't think he's anxious to face you or the men here at the mission.
1: Van and I will both double our prayer efforts on his behalf, Sam. And if there's anything else we can do at any time, please let us know.
0: Thank you, Fanny.
1: I'm convinced if that man becomes converted with all his energy harnessed into spreading the gospel, why, he'd be a tremendous influence for good.
0: I know it.
1: Well, here we stand on the platform talking when we could have all the supper hour to visit. I must get home, and I'll expect to see you about 6.
0: 6 it is, Fanny, and I'll be looking forward to it.
2: Fanny, aren't you coming to bed?
1: Yes, dear.
2: You've had such a long day. The mission all afternoon, then Sam for dinner. You must be so tired.
1: Not really, but I'm coming right along.
2: Who can that be?
1: I'll get it, Van.
3: Hello, Fanny. Hope you're not retiring.
1: Colonel Hadley, come in.
3: Thank you.
2: Well, Colonel Hadley.
3: I know it's a terrible time to call, but I just had to.
1: Oh, don't apologize. It's been so long since we've seen you. It's a delight, no matter what the hour. How are you?
3: I'm fine, fine. And I have something to tell you. I've found the Lord.
1: Oh, thank God. Oh, Colonel, we're so happy for you.
2: That's wonderful news, Colonel. Really good news.
3: As a matter of fact, I've been a Christian now for several weeks.
1: Several weeks? Why did you wait so long to tell us?
3: Wanted to make sure it's real. Oh, I know Sam has been worried about me and all that, but I wanted to give myself a little time.
1: You must tell him. He'll be so thrilled.
3: I owe a lot to him, and a lot to you, Fanny. How can I ever thank you for all those talks we had?
1: Thank me? Oh, what could be a more wonderful way than coming here like you did tonight? And the best is yet to come.
4: True to Fanny's prediction, Colonel Hadley did become a great power for God. During the 17 years of his Christian life that were to follow, he founded over 60 missions, and his life became an inspiration to many. His friendship with Fanny grew deeper over the years, and he never tired of using her hymns in his mission work, or of telling of the great debt he felt he owed to Fanny.

And so we conclude chapter 15 of This Is My Song, the story of Fanny Crosby. 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
1: It's 92 and mostly cloudy. Wind is from the south at 15 to 20 miles per hour. Tonight, thunderstorms with a low in the low 80s. Then tomorrow, thunderstorms with a high in the low 90s. Tomorrow night, thunderstorms with a low in the upper 70s. It's 92 and mostly cloudy.

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3: Probably when I get up on a Saturday and realize I have a bunch of things to do and I have no idea where to start.
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7: Well, I think most of us know that feeling. And today on Focus on the Family with Jim Daly, we'll explore how stress and feeling out of control could be impacting your life. The good news is you don't have to remain stuck there. Thanks for joining us. I'm John Fuller.
8: That's a good line. Don't stay stuck there. Mm-hmm. John, we're talking to a lot of busy families who feel overwhelmed and they're running through life at full tilt, trying to keep everything going in the right direction. So those are, you know, kind of two different things, right? Go fast and make sure you're pointed in the right direction. It's my observation, and correct me if I'm wrong, that women tend to feel this the deepest. I've seen it in my wife, Jean, when she has a lot of responsibilities to juggle all at the same time. And that can be a real struggle for many wives and mothers especially. So our goal today is to give you a game plan for how to better manage your stress and anxiety. And we're going to hear from a couple of wonderful guests who know these feelings very well. Kathy Lipp and Sherry Gregory have written a wonderful book called Overwhelmed: How to Quiet the Chaos and Restore Your Sanity. And I think the title says it all.
7: It really does. And we've got more information about this wonderful resource and our guests on our website. Jim, here's how you began the conversation on today's episode of Focus on the Family with Jim Daly.
8: Let's start with a word of hope. That might be the better direction because we're going to concentrate on a lot of things that are probably broken or feel mm-hmm. broken. So let's start with that word of hope. Is it actually possible to not feel overwhelmed?
9: So maybe this doesn't sound super hopeful.
8: It's tripping you already.
9: I would say no, but I believe there's a game plan to get out from feeling overwhelmed.
8: So to help manage it better.
9: Right.